0: Self County.
1: So you mentioned that there has been vigilante put in county like West Pokot and others in entry locations to identify, sanitize and possibly quarantine people perceived to have come from diaspora. Uasin Gishu or Turkana, how would they identify someone they don't even know and figure out if they are arriving from diaspora?
0: Yes, so if you notice, actually, again, the governor for West Pokot was the first one who went on record about lamenting people from kind of coming from Nairobi and coming back to their home, I mean, to their county. He stated that, and I think he went ahead and they formed what they called North Rift Governors something association, and basically they were agitating that nobody from Nairobi should be able to enter into the North Rift because they didn't, you know, at that time most of the cases, in any case, they were from Nairobi, and either from Nairobi or those people who had come from abroad. In specific to how they will identify somebody who is coming from either Nairobi or abroad, they do have now what you call Nyumba Kumi, and that, from what I understand, is very effective because every area has these Nyumba Kumi people. They have their chairman, so basically they know the people who are resident of the area. So if there is anybody who does not reside in that area, these are the very first people who will make note of that. So again, just specific to that. So they have a very kind of mechanism to know who stays where, who lives where, who works where. So they know that.
1: Are there any non-profit organizations working with this county government, or is it the county organs only working solely without help?
0: Okay, yes. So as I said, like for the last 2 weeks, I was fortunate enough to get in touch with a gentleman who does what we call consulting for various kind of programs for the government, either through NGO and, I mean, private and public placement companies. So through that, from what I understand, especially in, again, maybe I'm a little bit not necessarily biased, but I was very much concerned about the North Rift area because sometimes when they had like a post-election violence, I had happened to go there again to respond to whatever problems were there. So I was more or less concerned to make sure that this kind of hotspot, what are they able or what are they dealing with this or in preparation for that. So from what I can gather is that Red Cross is playing a very important role, both for initially providing like PPEs to the healthcare workers, and also kind of sensitization, community sensitization. They are also holding daily meetings in terms of briefing, and basically they are the ones who, one way or the other, they are working with World Health Organization and USAID, such that they kind of are the link between globally what is happening and preparation for the local communities. So like for this particular group that we tentatively meet through a virtual meeting either every 2 days or 3 days, basically we kind of are surveilling the coronavirus cases, how many cases are there, where are they located, what preparation do we have in place. Like one of the questions we had like yesterday was that, yes, now that we do have the law that people who are going into public, they need to have a mask or of some sort, either cloth or bought. One of the things that will come out of that is that they will end up with disposal issues. So how do you deal with that? how are you going to deal with the wastage? How are they going to dispose of them? So those are the questions we started asking ourselves, and some of the recommendations that came along is that perhaps, and this is where Red Cross also comes in with its track record dealing with, you know, like when they dealt with Ebola in West Africa and all that. So they are very good with that. So borrowing that knowledge base, and if you can recall, majority of the people, non-profit organizations that went to West Africa in response to Ebola were actually from Kenya. So in one good thing that comes out of this is that we do have a very good, a fairly number of people who have dealt with an pandemic before, like an infectious disease, so they know how to deal with it. So when we were just discussing, one of the recommendations was that, okay, that maybe the way we may dispose of these masks is get those kind of trash cans, spread them in strategic places in towns, and for those who may not be in towns and are in villages, maybe come up with a biohazard labeled trash bins or like poison bags, such that they can go with it. Once they have used it, then they can either dump it in that, and then we will come up with another mechanism through which they can be collected.
1: You mentioned that each county government has been allocated 100 million shillings. Is that kitty to facilitate purchasing of PPE for community members?
0: Mm-hmm. Excellent question. The 100 million, of course, is done out of emergency funding to provide specifically for this response for pandemic. So when you have a pandemic, usually the way you want to look at it, and this is something we had been advising from the beginning, you want to look at it from because of the logistics that may be required, you want to look at it from what I call national security or county security point of view. So when you approach it, then you are like, okay, this is the security of the county or the security of the country. What is the enemy? In this case, is identified as a pathogen. I mean, the virus is an identified enemy. So what do you do to combat the enemy? So in this case, that fund is supposed to respond to that. So part of it is to make sure that those first responders have the necessary equipment to be effective, so in this case PPE. So that's where that money is supposed to go. The second thing about that is kind of like public health issues, and in this case now where you go back and say, okay, we are advising people to wash their hands. So if we are advising them, how are they going to do that? So in this case, you find one of the challenges that you come across in a country like Kenya is that not everybody has access to water. So not everybody may have access to sanitizers. Not everybody has an access to the soap. Then what do you do then? So that's why you see as a reflex, most counties, especially in the rural areas, all of a sudden they are buying water containers. They are providing water containers for that, and as I will give you an example for West Pokot, what they were able to do. So they went ahead, they bought those containers and placed them in strategic places so that those people who are coming into their county, they wanted to make sure they have washed their hands. And in this case, the edict was that everybody, didn't matter whether it was a private vehicle, it didn't matter whether it was public, everybody had to alight at the border, wash their hands. You have a county for example, Bungoma and maybe Nandi, I think, they went ahead and bought all this kind of 10 to 20 liter jerry cans and put them in different places where they think the traffic may be there, to encourage people to kind of wash their hands there and provide soap. So that is where that money was coming from, the 100 million. Is it used? Is it you being used effectively in all the counties? We have a mixed bag of that. So you have like different ways in which these counties have been able to kind of tap into that 100 million. You have a county like Mombasa, which has done a very great job, where kind of they took over, you know, gave the mask, put experimentation with maybe public where they were washing and, you know, different things. Very successful. You have a county like I think Machakos, where they have revamped and, you know, revamped a hospital there and actually just dedicated a few hospital beds for possible COVID response. But then you have what we will consider as joker counties, where basically people are looking at it, where, for example, we are having an allegation of a possible money misquandering, not yet confirmed, but at least you have those kind of reports coming along that people are using it as a piggy bank.
1: What are the environmental contaminations after COVID-19?
0: Yeah, and that is where the question we are actually dealing with, or rather we are going to be discussing further, and how do you dispose of the used mask? How do you do it safely? Because for now we have the luxury that we do not have as many cases in Kenya. So it is more of an academic. However, in the event that we do have significant cases where it's exponential, so then the question becomes, every used mask is a potentially contaminant and is potentially the one that is going to cause infection to other people. So how do you do that? So the question at that time, safe disposal is very important. So, and this is where now the question of biohazard handling comes in, and the capability of that by county. How do you get that? Do we incinerate them, or how do you do that? You recycle. What do you do with them? So for now, I think it's good enough that the public has been sensitized to, you know, the importance of using the face mask. But then the next level will be how we can dispose of them safely. I think in the cities, I think in the towns, that may not be a bigger problem, because then all you do is that you can have designated places where you say, okay, fine, you have a mask on this particular day, we can have a team come across and just collect them, no problem. And then you can have them, you know, take them somewhere considered safe. Where you have an issue is where now you go to these unregulated settlements. You know, we are talking about slums. How do you take care of that? You know, like if you have gross masks there, how do you take care of them? They don't have water, they don't have any other means of safe garbage disposal. How do you take care of that? So that's something that the county needs to be thinking about, because that's a county responsibility, and to some level then it will come to maybe a sub county or ward, or however you want to label those boundaries. But there has to be a mechanism in which we can say, maybe we can recommend that, maybe each household needs to be given, you know, trash cans, I mean the trash bags, and where they can put it in the house and make sure, like, maybe the one that we have here, where you have like

0: It will be a new problem maybe in Kenya when you have people who end up overusing it. The question then also becomes clear, especially in Kenya, we don't have or we don't know the exact some of the things we may end up running into as a potential problem is that we are not sure some of the newly in the newly kind of new market, new products into the market, whether they have gone through the necessary controls to make sure that they are ready for the market. So one of the problems you always run into if you end up overusing the chemicals is that after some time, yes, they kind of wipe out all the good essential oils from the skin, so it makes the skin more easier to crack, then it makes it easier to get infected if it is kind of a scratch or whatever. So that or sometimes may end up just flaring up. Like what I mean is that it kind of reacts to whatever chemicals you are using it. The stronger the chemicals, the more likely your skin or your body will react to them, and as such leave your skin in such a unhealthy status. So that those are some of the potential problems. In this case, for now, water and soap is just sufficient to do its job. It's only in the event of inadequate water or not able to access water, then.
1: What are the remnants of these chemicals and what are their short and long-term effects on humans?
0: Well, what I will advise for now is that the hand sanitizers and other chemicals are not, we call it secondary, like they are not primary, they are not the main items that we say people should use. So then first line of use should be actually water and soap. That is like, you know, if you are able to do that, that is fine. You don't need any chemicals. It is only for those now who, for whatever reason, are not able to wash their hands with soap or the frequency of it may be a problem. Then those ones can use those chemicals that we are talking about, hand sanitizers, and so for those ones, and as you move along, you will find that that becomes a problem, not necessarily in those population we will be worried about, because most of the population I will be so much concerned in this case, like the slum areas, the concern is really, you know, those hand sanitizers are out of range for most of them, isn't it? They can't afford them. So then if they can't afford them, then it's not a problem for them. But then for those who are using them, then you want just to make sure that if you use anything that you find it is drying, it's peeling your skin becomes itchy, just maybe reduce the usage of it or just stop using it. And again, for now, to be very simple and direct, just soap and water should be sufficient for what we are trying to achieve.
1: A question from Karimu listener. State advisory is that people should stay at home. Why are people not advised to stay in remote areas? As in African case, where there are no population like farms and fields, including parks, as long as they stay alone. Does it mean that these viruses are freely available over the air, that is, in the open space?
0: Yeah, excellent question. So the first thing is just what you call biomechanics, how your body works and how maybe the air and how we act when we are in public. So the first thing first. We are dealing with, whenever we deal with a pandemic, it is just an issue of an infection from one person to another, okay? So when you think about that, it's just that you want to limit the proximity of people together. Once you limit that, then you are

0: you are actually tackling the frequency through which an infection can spread. So if one person is living in isolation, and if, for example, we just say they don't come into contact with people, then and for those people, they are already isolated. But public health edits or publication that we have is based on the fact that majority of people live in close proximity with each other. They are more likely to be in urban areas, where then the question is that there's an issue of congestion. Then what you are having is that the reason why they say, well, stay in your house, it's not because you will not get an infection in your house, but in the event that you have an infection and it's a mild infection, then you are not going to risk or to run a chance of going into a place where they have more people and some of them more vulnerable, and you get them infected. That is the whole purpose of ensuring that if you have a disease, you are contained. And if you don't have one, don't go to a place where you are likely to be infected until, we are sure that those chances of infection are lower. Then you have to think, is it airborne? Okay, so the particular virus we are dealing with, it is, first of all, it comes through the nose and sometimes it resides into the throat. You just have to think of how, when we talk, how do we do it? Sometimes you project the saliva, you project the water droplets, and they come into air, and depending on the projection, how forceful you are talking, then they may go even further, isn't it? That's why you see we have this kind of academic distance of about 6 feet, So that's just approximately where droplets, when you are just talking normally, even if you coughed and puffed, it's likely not to reach another person, technically speaking. So that's why the distance. But again, if you go into the public, what you end up having is the concentration of whatever. That's a good example, is that if you go into a house, the more people are there, all of a sudden you will find that the ambient air will become slightly warmer. The warmth will increase. And the reason for that is that as you are there, you are breathing, all these things are affecting the atmosphere around. So if you have two or three people in an area who are infected, then the concentration of those pathogens become increased because of that, especially in an enclosed area or close proximity, then you increase just the chances of somebody else contracting it. Yeah, so I don't know whether that is clear, why there is that. In terms of answering that question, the main purpose of isolation is just that if you have the disease, you don't give somebody else, but if you do not have the disease, then you don't run a chance of getting one when you come to close proximity to somebody who is likely to have.
1: And a question from a member of KCO Canada. As per CNN last night, Anderson Cooper interview with Sanjay Gupta, looks like the first trial vaccine may be out in the fall to first responders and then spring of 2021 to the general population. What should folks do in the meantime?
0: Okay. Excellent. Yeah. Okay. Excellent question. I will answer that, but I will also try to expound a little bit in terms of the previous question, and I think there was a question there about why are there specific concerns, instructions as people should remain, not go outside into their garden or go outside. What happens is that, this is more important for North Americans. It may not be as important for the Kenyans who are just coming along just coming along into management of this pandemic. So here in Canada, you do have like different jurisdictions. They will have different advice or advisory in terms of what their citizens, I mean, the people living those cities, they want, how they want them to conduct themselves. For example, I think in Quebec and some parts of Ontario, they are advising against people going to the public or getting out of their house or even being in their porches or even just playing into their gardens. I mean, some of the cities have gone to that extreme. Flip side, in Saskatchewan and Alberta, they are more liberal in terms of their advice to what people want. In fact, as a matter of fact, in Regina, you do have a city park. I mean, like, they have a lake there, and they have a, what we call a track that runs around it. It's about, like, 6 kilometers. So what they did is that one of their argument is that health and physical health is paramount important for what we call public health. So they encourage people, especially as the weather comes good, to be out, because that helps generally with their immunity and lessening of frustration or being frustrated being in one enclosed place. So what they did is that they just said, okay, fine, we are going to have this path, but what we are going to do, we are going to make it unidirectional. So which means they're just going in one direction, and then they maintain that social distance. So you don't have people bypassing each other, okay? So that's just one. So, like, so long as you understand what your people or the governance understand what they are trying to achieve and the mechanics of the disease transmission, once you know that, then you are able to come up with public policy so long that, you know, that makes sense, and you are trying to achieve, you know, at the end of the day, you just want your general population to be as healthy as they can be, those who are able to. So that question, again, it is jurisdiction specific, depends on what maybe the province or the state, and in some cases specific cities are doing to make sure that they are addressing the real issues of their own residents at that particular location. When it comes to now the question at hand, how, when the vaccine comes, why is it that the first responders are the ones who will be the ones to be given? Okay. Everything follows a certain pattern. Like, we saw that during Ebola epidemic in West Africa. You saw that when the disease was becoming overwhelming and all of a sudden more countries were affected, then you had doctors from Canada, US go there, and the first kind of treatment was given actually to one of the doctors who contracted the disease while there, and it became the first kind of like vaccine or kind of treatment that was able to, you know, kind of address that situation. So when it comes to vaccines, the issue of general, it always boils down to the logistics, logistical problems and anticipated. So what you are doing is that when we are making the first, because they come in batches, you are like, okay, when we make the first batch, who is going to get, you know, you have to, because you have to think about it. Whatever the product, whatever the vaccine, you have about 6 billion people. Even if we say we are only targeting a third of that, which is 1.3 or about 1.5 billion people, how do you logistically, how are you going to make sure that they are serviced? And another example is just, for example, what the government, when it was rolling out this, what we call Canada Economic Response, whatever, for this, you find that they went even by alphabet, isn't it? certain names, they wanted you to apply on Monday, certain names, Tuesday, and so forth. That is just purely logistics, making sure that it is effective. Who are you targeting first? What is your priority? It has nothing to do with any other ominous agenda other than the fact that even you know your priority. If you are coming home, everybody is hungry, you are making food, and maybe the food will not be enough. You have to make a decision who gets first, isn't it? That's just purely logistics. Yeah.
1: Another question from Things That Matter Group. What is the greatest risk for Kenyans in terms of infection?
0: Well, excellent question. Specific to Kenya, perhaps in Africa, and also touching in general. When it comes to a disease like this, we call it a possible opportunistic infection. What I mean is that it's an infection, if it finds a means, you can easily get infected. So when you categorize it that way, then the first thing you want to say, anybody who has their immunity lowered for whatever reason, they are at a very high increased rate. So anybody with a lower immunity will generally get infected. What do we mean? So we have various categories. For example, those who have had TB, those who have asthma, those who are malnourished, those who have AIDS, and other, or cancer. So those are the people who are likely to be affected most. I say affected in the sense that if they get the disease, then they are likely to be complicated. Yeah, so specific to the disease, I call it disease interaction with the people, actually is based on how strong your immunity is. And then when you look at the population risk, then you are coming and you are like, okay, where is it likely to spread the most? Because being affected does not necessarily mean infected. So where do you think the infection rate will be high? Well, again, for those areas that people are more congested, heavily populated areas, you are talking about those who are worried about, like Kibera, you are talking about, Mukurweini, or just, I will give you an example. You have like an apartment where, one or two people get infected. If it is, the congested, then you are likely to have more people infected, but does not necessarily mean it doesn't mean that those who are infected are affected the most.
1: Thank you very much, Dr. Charles, for taking your time to speak to the community. Kindly summarize your talk show in a few words.
0: Thank you very much, Karimo, and you have a good evening and good luck for all the Kenyans in the diaspora.
1: Once again, thank you very much, Dr. Charles. Well, you were listening to one of Kenyan doctors here in Toronto talking on how accounting governments are managing COVID-19 pandemic. Thank you very much. And I am Nyambura Njoroge. Until next time, stay safe. Changing consumer behavior away from traditional methods. This forces us to adapt to new trends, such as working from home, and move towards a future that could be free of brick and mortar offices or clutch.
2: Northwestern USA and Western Canada. Throughout these regions, there are many hard quartzite boulders. However, the nearest source of quartzite rocks is at least 300 miles away. Some have suggested an ancient river might have carried the boulders, but calculations suggest the water would need to have been over 200 feet deep and travelling faster than 60 miles per hour. This suggests a geological catastrophe far exceeding a local flash flood. So how did the boulders get there? The Bible provides a compelling answer. During the recessive stage of the flood, tremendous currents would have scoured the continents, transporting many boulders vast distances. This also explains why many of these boulders have marks testifying to violent collisions during transportation. Thus, the Bible provides the answer to a geological
3: Hello
2: mystery.
3: Hello and welcome to the program In Foreign Lands. My name is Jane Wangari Odongo, and I'm going to talk about my topic of immigration and settlement in foreign lands. So I am going to begin by talking about what happens when we as Africans leave our countries of origin and come to the foreign land. This is the third episode. This is the third session of my program. And this program airs at onmkarimu.net every Friday at 9 p.m. So this is the third lesson or the third recording, the third program, and I'm going to talk about investment, and I'm going to talk about what happens when we come to the new country. So you are back, you are in a new country, and you have realized that for you to be successful in the Western world, you have your credentials, you have the training, you are an accountant, you were a lawyer, you were an architect, you were a scientist, a researcher, you were a professor, but because you are not able to find a job in that field, because you have sent out 40 resumes or 40 CVs and you have not been able to secure employment for various reasons, one of them being that you do not have experience in that country. So a lot of times they'll say you don't have Canadian experience, you don't have American experience, you don't have experience in the UK. Excuse me. So when they say that, you realize that you cannot get experience until you get employment, and you're not getting employment. And sometimes they will ask you to volunteer. So you may volunteer for a few months in an organization. You may volunteer especially in non-profit organizations. And then when you go now to look for a job, you add in your resume or in your CV that you volunteered at this organization for 6 months. And when you go again to look for employment, they will tell you, oh, but that was only volunteering. We need to see experience where you actually worked. You know, well, volunteer is work. Anyway, whatever the case, you are not able to secure a job in your career, in the profession that you were doing back in your country. So what happens is you have to go back to school. And fortunately for most of these countries, as long as you're a permanent resident, as long as you have your green card, as long as you are a resident of that country and you are legally entitled to live in that country, you are entitled to a student loan. So what happens is you go to school and you secure a student loan and you go to school, and they give you a good amount of money. So you go to school and you try as much as possible, like I said in the previous program, that you try as much as possible to find a profession that is going to be suitable for you, but also a profession that is going to find you employment. You may not try to become a doctor, because in most cases, even when you were a doctor in your home country, your credentials are not recognized here. And if you go back to school, you have to do some entry exams that a lot of times people do not pass. And you have to go back to school for up to 5 years. And sometimes when people go to school and do their 5 years, they are not able to get what they call residency. They are not able to practice in a hospital before they can actually get the license to work as medical professionals, so, or as doctors, so that you know, that might be one of the fields that you're going to avoid. So you avoid the fields or the jobs or careers that are not really attractive to people from Africa. So you have to be, that is a reality. So you have to look at, where are people from Africa working? Where am I likely to work? So you look at that and you go and do some training. So when you do the training, you have your student loan. At the same time, so after you finish your schooling, like I said at the last in the last program, this is a time you're now starting to get credit cards. You know, they in these foreign lands, credit cards just come to you. You know, you just receive them on the mail. You go to shop at any store. You go. And they will say, would you like a credit card for this store? You know, and you're going to earn some points. You're going to earn, there are some, you know, points. There are benefits that you will get by getting a credit card. So there are all these credit cards coming to you. And as a new person, as an immigrant, as a newcomer into the country, you are like, wow, they're giving me free money. So you will take the credit cards, but usually the credit cards have 19.99% interest, or sometimes 29.99% interest. So you're talking about an interest of 20% or 30%, depending on which credit card you take. Most bank credit cards have 19.99%, which is basically 20% interest. And store credits, if you go to Walmart, they'll give you a credit. If you go to, that is a departmental store, if you go to a lot of stores, Sears, you know, stores that sell clothing, they will give you a credit card. And those credit cards attract an interest of 29.99%, which is basically 30%. So you don't think about the credit. It's like, wow, if I get a Sears card, I can actually buy, you know, I can buy a microwave, I can buy a dishwasher, I can buy a freezer, I can actually buy some new set of sofas, I can buy a dining table, and my house is going to be to look nice. My house is going to look as nice as so-and-so's house. You know, I visited them when I was new and they had a beautiful house, and I want my house to look beautiful. And in this country, you can get a credit card. So you may take a few of these credit cards. And then as you continue paying your credit cards and you have started your job and you're starting as a beginner, they are treating you like you're fresh from school, so you're starting from the bottom, but at least you are using your profession. You may find that the credit cards are becoming too many. You're paying back your student loan. The money that you're getting is not enough. So what happens is you get the and the people, the credit people are looking at you, and they are observing your credit record, not really your credit record, but you'll find someone suggesting you take a line of credit, or your bank will just offer you a line of credit. So a line of credit is another credit, but it is usually cheaper than your credit card. The interest rate is cheaper than your credit card. So they give you a line of credit and you're like, no, this is really good. It's better than my credit card. So what I'm going to do is I'm going to use it to pay my credit card. So you have a line of credit and the interest rate is 15%, it's 17%, it might even be 10%. So you use your line of credit to pay your credit card, and you sometimes use your line of credit to pay your student loan and to live. You know, you have also decided to buy yourself a nice car. Again, you go to buy a car and you're like, I need a car that's $5,000 and not more. You know, I need a car. I only have $3,000 to spend, and I don't want to spend more. I already have an old car, it's giving me problems, I need a newer car. And everyone else you know is driving a newer car. So you go and they tell you, oh, we have a car for $11,000. You say, I don't have $11,000. I don't want to spend that amount of money. I don't have that amount of money. And then they say, oh, we have financing, you know. If you give us your driver's license, we shall check your credit and we can actually give you a better car. That's cost $11,000 plus taxes, and you don't have to pay us right away. You can pay, it's 60 months. You can pay for 60 months. So yeah, we will give you financing. Just give us your driver's license, and we shall check your credit. And if you qualify, we will give you financing. We will finance you. You have $3,000 cash. We will not even take $3,000. Just give us a deposit of $2,000. You can keep the other $1,000, and then we'll give you financing, and you can pay slowly for 60 months. You can pay slowly for 48 months, you know, so don't worry. You'll actually only be paying $377 per month. So there's no problem, and then you'll get yourself a very new car, you know, a new car that has all the bells and whistles, you know. And then you say, you know what, why not, you know, I want a good car, you know, I deserve a good car. So there you are getting into more debt. So you buy this car and you drive and you give them your old car. So you have this old car. It's a 2007 car, but it is old, and you're getting a 2011 car, which is newer. And although your car runs well, they say, oh, your car, we will trade in your car, and we'll give you $300 for your car. So you're actually giving us a deposit of $2,300, and we take your car and we give you a car that is 2011 for $11,000 plus tax, which comes to about $15,000 or $16,000. And they say, oh, do you want extended warranty, do you want this. At the end of the day, you actually owe them that car ends up costing $17,000, and you walk away with a relatively good car, but it has cost you an arm and a leg. So you go away, and at this time you start thinking, oh, we need a mortgage, or you already have a mortgage. So you are paying, you're like, I need a house. Everyone has a house, and in this country you can pay for 20 years. So I'm going to have to buy a house, you know. My husband and I, my wife and I, when you put our income together, we can buy a house. In any case, we are renting, we are paying $1,200. In this case, I'm just talking about maybe American or the US dollars in units in accordance to where you're living. So if you're living in the US, maybe you're paying $1,200 for an apartment, or you're paying $1,200 for a townhouse, and you can actually get a townhouse or a duplex, like two houses together, or what they call semi-detached, for where you will pay the same amount, $1,200 a month, or you will pay actually $1,000 a month, $1,000 a month, but you are paying $1,200 for rent to rent a place, and this will be your own house, your own house, you know. You don't have to talk to any landlord, it's your house. So what happens is you say, okay, honey, let us actually apply for a mortgage. So you go and apply for a mortgage, and they want a 10% down payment, and you can get this from your line of credit. You can find a way, you can borrow from a friend, and then you pay them back using your line of credit because you have a good line of credit. You find ways to buy, to put a down payment. It is, of course, they do your credit check and make sure that you can afford to pay, but your incomes put together, you can actually afford to pay. They take into consideration all the other debts that you have, and they might say you don't qualify, you have to put in a higher down payment, and you're going to talk to a few people, and you're going to find the down payment, even if you borrow and pay back. So you put in your down payment and you get your house. So what happens is, at this point, you are deep in debt. You are deep in debt. So what happens is, you are going to work. You are doing your 12 hours a day, and you're doing 3 more hours somewhere else. You are just running up and down working. You don't really enjoy your car, and you don't enjoy your house, because you are not in that house. You are in the kitchen and in the bathroom, and half of the hours that you need to sleep, you're in your bed. You're up and down trying to keep everything paid. Not paid off, but you can to pay the minimum that you're supposed to pay. So you're up and down working very hard to pay everything. At the same time, this is the same time that you have your family back and at home asking for help. So you're sitting in your house, you get a WhatsApp message that says mom is not well. She has been unwell for the last 1 week, and you know, we don't know what is wrong. She's not eating. She has difficulty walking, so we need to do something. And you sit here, you're a nurse, and you are in your foreign land, and you're like, why should my mom be sick sitting in the house when I'm a nurse? I have to do something about it. So you send money. You take $200 and you send it home, and you say, take mom to hospital. Take mom to the best hospital possible. I need her to do all the tests that she needs. Make sure that they do tests. And then I need you to send me those tests. I need you to send me the results. So you say, I need you to, oh, but you know, she can't walk to the bus stop. Take a taxi, okay? I'm adding you $50 more. Get a taxi for my mom and take her to the doctor. So there you have sent $250 home for your mom. No, there's nothing wrong with that. Absolutely nothing wrong with that. She's your mom. If you are in your country, back in your country, living in the city, and you're told mom is sick, you'd have driven to the village, picked up your mom, and brought her to your city and made sure she got the best health care possible. So you send this money, and they do the tests, and they send you the results. Or they said her iron is low. They said her blood count is low. They said this and that. And then you are like, okay, I'm sending you money to buy iron, buy all the medication that the doctor said, buy her papaya, make sure that she's eating avocado, make sure that she's eating meat every day. I need her to eat liver. Now you start sending money for your mom. So you have debt after debt on top of debt. Now you have your mom who is not well. It is your obligation to make sure that your mom is well. She brought you into this country, and she's far away, and that is the best you can do. That is the least you can do. You have to do it. So anyway, that is a noble thing. I have no problem with that, but it is your obligation. So here you are. Remember, a local person, a Canadian, an American, a British person born and raised in Britain does not have that. They do not have to worry about a parent back home who needs medication, who needs healthcare. But you do. So your budget is completely different from theirs. So forget, you know, so mom is taken care of. And so that is your, that is what you have. That is what your remittances are going to do. Now, there are other people, your mom is not sick, but you have your uncle. So your mom, when I say your mom, I mean your dad, I mean your sister, I mean your best auntie, I mean your uncle who raised you and educated you, I mean your auntie who actually raised, who actually came up with your ticket, your plane ticket, paid for your plane ticket to come to Canada. I'm talking about your dad's best friend who is very rich, who provided a bank account to show that they, you can afford to come to your foreign land. These are people that mean a lot to you, and you're going to help them with anything that they need. You're going to do the best for them because they mean a lot to you. Now, if you don't have any of those, that kind of crisis, if you don't have parents that are sick, close loved ones that are sick, you may have an uncle who is getting married. Again, a very close uncle. He's older. He's the youngest uncle. He's the last born of your mom's brother. He's the youngest brother. He's your mom's youngest brother. And you kind of grew up together. He's about your age. You know, he was not, though he's an uncle, you didn't consider him as an uncle because he was about your age. You did stuff together. He helped you with your homework because he lived in your house. And now he's getting married. He is getting married. Your favorite best uncle is getting married. And he has said, buddy, my best friend, my favorite niece, I am getting married. And now that you're abroad, I would like to wear your suit. For my wedding, I want to wear a suit that you have bought. And you're like, oh, that's a big honor. My uncle wants to wear a suit from me for his wedding. So you go and go to a big store here and get him a suit. And you mail it, whether by DHL, you spend as much money as possible. This will be $500. This will be $600. And you'll be like, you know what? I'm going to take more shifts and afford this suit for my uncle. He means a lot to me. Your niece is getting married. Your niece, when you left your country, your niece was not even born. But your sister was pregnant with your niece. You have never seen her because you've not gone home ever since you came here. And wow, she's getting married. And she says, oh, auntie, uncle, I'm getting married. And say, okay, because you're my sister's child. I am going to take care of the reception for your wedding. I am going to buy, to take care of all the food to be eaten at your reception. So now you say, I'm sending $1,000. And you say, I'm going to work very hard and send $1,000. It's for my niece, my sister's child. My sister did not get married, so she's been a single mother. And now her child has gone through school and she's getting married. It's very, very important for me. I'm going to send her money. So everything, so many things come up. Oh, your nephew has been admitted to the best university in your country, and your brother has worked so hard. He has seven children, and his own son has been admitted to a very, very good university, and they are struggling. They can't pay for that college education, and you say, I will help you pay half. You know, so all these needs and demands are coming. Your own brother wants to start a business, and he's, you know, he wants you to send him money. And you're like, you know, the good thing is when I send him money for the business, he will rely on the business and he will not ask me for more money. So I'm going to help my brother. I know him. He's hardworking. Life has been hard for him. So I'm going to send him some money and he's going to be fine. If he's starting a business, I know that after this, I will not need to send him any money. So you send him $1,000 and and he does whatever he does with the money. You hope he's going to start a business. In most cases, he may start a business and the business will fail and he'll ask for more money, or he might not even start the business. And you know the stories. The stories that come back is they decided to build a house instead. They decided to pay rent for 1 year so that when he starts the business and the business is not doing well, at least they will have a house that is already paid for. You know, they do, you know, a lot of things happen when you send money to someone to start a business back home. So all this is going on. You are deep in debt. You are angry. You're irritable. You know, you look at your husband and you see him filling up a glass of juice, and you're like, do you need to drink all that juice? You know that we don't have money. Why don't you drink half? That's your husband. That's your child. You know, they're eating food and they're leaving it halfway. Why did you leave food halfway? Why don't you finish this food? Do you know back home people are dying of hunger? Why are you refusing to eat? Why can't you finish that food? Do you know that we don't have money? Do you know that is money you're wasting? You know, so anything that's happening here, you're like, you're saying you have to cut down. We don't have money. If you're going to school your children, you're not taking two juice boxes. You're taking only one juice box. We do not have money. You have to understand that we do not have money. Times are really, really hard because you are deep in debt and you have sent money, remittances. You have sent a lot of money home to loved ones and you do not have money. And so you have to cut down. Mom, can you drop me to Jessica's house? No, I'm not dropping you to Jessica's house. That is gas money that I don't have. The gas I have in my car is for going to work. You don't have to go to Jessica's house. Stay in your own house. Mom, can Jessica's mom come and pick me up? Yes. If she's picking you up, that's fine. But I'm not dropping you. So now your family starts to suffer because you do not have money, you know. And in most cases, when you look back home, you'll find that some of the people you have sent money to, they have squandered it. They really did not need it as much as you thought they did, you know. They are living better life than you are, you know. They have maybe a pre-wedding where people raise money, so they have raised enough money for their wedding, so the money that you have given them is extra money, so they are having a lavish wedding. They should not be doing that. Your nephew going to university, the parent could have afforded, he could have squeezed himself and gotten a student loan or an education loan from his employer. So you have given him extra money that he, you know, that, well, he needed, but he didn't need that much. And he could have made do with what he has. They could have. They're in that country. They live by those standards and they do what they need to do. That's what everyone else is doing who doesn't have a relative abroad. They are making do with what they have. Their wedding doesn't have to be lavish. You know, your mom needs good health care, but she did not have to go to the Aga Khan. She did not have to go to Nairobi Hospital. They are good hospitals where the tests are the same, you know, regardless of where you go. If she was going to do her blood work, she could have done the blood work anywhere else in a closer hospital. She did not have to travel from Nakuru. She did not have to travel from Nyahururu. She did not have to travel from Luoland, you know, or from Ukambani. She could have just gotten very good services locally. So you might send money for them to go to these expensive hospitals, and the family, the person, the contact back home decides, no, I'm not going that far. I'm not spending all that money. I'm going to go to a local place. I know the doctor there. I know the administrator in that hospital, and they're going to give me the services that I could have gotten in an expensive hospital. So these are the things that you should think about in terms of remittances for your family. Are they that important? If you are not abroad, if you were not in the foreign land, would they be fine? Would they be okay? You know, did they have to have a big wedding because you're in foreign land? Who else in foreign land is contributing to the same wedding? And I'm not saying that people back home are not good, but it has been tried and tested, and we have found that a lot of times people at home want more and more from people who are abroad. They expect more and more. They think that there's a lot of money here, and we have a lot of money. We have more than enough, and we have extra to spare, and we should be sending it to them. And they have reason to think that way, because the truth is, whenever they ask for money, we send it. Whenever you send them $100, like $100 Canadian, it becomes 7,700 Kenya shillings. If you send $100, it becomes like 10,000, more than 10,000 Kenya shillings. Oh my God, you must be rich. You must have a lot of money. And that is not the case. You're actually having to cut down on some items so that you can send that money. You are missing some of your payments. You are paying the minimum of your debts, of your credit cards, of your line of credit, of the car, of the mortgage, to be able to send money. You're squeezing yourself. You're denying yourself. Not even yourself. You're denying your children. You're denying things that you need to do in your house in order to sell, to send money. You go to the grocery store and you're looking at prices. You're looking at anything that is for sale. You're buying things that are for sale so that you can save some money because you have sent money home. You're missing, and you're saying, we don't have to eat meat every day. Do you know how bad meat is? You know, we don't have to eat meat every day. You know, we'll eat meat 3 times a day. Do you know back home when I was growing up, we never saw meat? Do you know that we ate meat only once a month? Do you know that we saw meat on Christmas Day? Huh? You children are too spoiled in this place. When I was growing up, we ate meat only once a year, you know? So you start telling your stories, your horror stories about back home when you were growing up, because the truth is, you are in debt and you cannot afford to buy meat every day. You cannot afford to make meat every day. You have an electricity bill that has actually become too high, and you're telling the children, turn off the lights. You're getting angry with the children. You're getting angry with your wife. She has this light on, she has the TV on, the computer off, on the radio. Why don't you turn off some of those lights? Do you know how high the bill is this month? Do you know how high the bill was last month? No cooking until after 7 p.m. because the electricity bill is too high before 7. When you go to the shower, you have to get out after 10 minutes, not staying too long in the shower. The water bill was very high. So you start worrying about things like that because your bills are high. And your bills are not that high. It is your debts that are high. So everyone now is starting to live in a very controlled way. And people back home are not necessarily that badly off. They have their sukuma wiki, they have their vegetable garden, they have something growing there. They have some chicken that they're getting eggs from. You're like, we don't have to make eggs every day. We should make eggs every other day. It's not even good for you. It has cholesterol. So you start coming up with all sorts of reasons and excuses for skipping some meals, for cutting down on everything that you have, because things are really bad. You will go to the secondhand store to find shoes for your child because the teacher said that they need sports shoes because they were told they need this, because they themselves want this because their friends have it. Then you're like, I'll go to Value Village and see what I can find. And like, Mom, I don't want to go to Value Village, you know, but you have to find a way. So this is just remittances that you're sending home to help family. And these are credit cards that have been attractive to you, that have been sent to you, that have been given to you in the most attractive way. These are debts. These are financing debt that are given to you in the best possible way. And you have accepted them because you want to live well, because it makes sense, because you have earned them. What do you think about this? Is it the right way to go? People, if you are new to the foreign land, if you are new, if you have just arrived, if you have been in this country for a short while, do not accept these debts. Control yourself. Control the amount of credit that you take. Try and control the amount of debt that you accept, because it is going to make you miserable. It is going to break up your family. It is going to mess up the children. It's going to make you sick. You are going to be diagnosed with stress. You're going to be diagnosed with depression. You are going to be running up and down. You're going to be having pain. Oh, my fingers, you know, like they are numb. You know, I have this headache every 4 p.m. This headache just hits me and it is on one side. That is stress. I'm not a doctor, I'm not a nurse, I'm not diagnosing anything, but I'm telling you the kind of stress you start having. You say, I don't know, you know, like my knees, you know, I have this thing, you know, so you're starting to feel things in your body because you're overwhelmed. Because you're overwhelmed, and this is not the best place to work. Your supervisor is not nice. Your colleague does things that really annoy you. Your patient is very impatient with you. Everywhere you go to the store and they treat you badly, and you see, oh my God, I went to this store and the lady, she was looking at me. You know, there are so many other things that maybe people back home don't experience. There's so many other things that you are experiencing while you're trying to find this money, while you're trying to make this money, that other people do not experience. So think about it. Try to balance your life. People, the moment you hit 5 years in a foreign land, you're deep in debt because you're just in debt. If you have not acquired a lot of debt, do not say no. Live within your means. So we're going to continue this conversation next week, again, Friday at 9 p.m. This is Jane Odongo. I'm saying bye for now. You're listening to mkarimu.net. You're listening to mkarimu.net. Tune in again next week, Friday at 9 p.m., and we shall continue this conversation. Thank you very much for listening. Goodbye.
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4: Yes, that was World Remit, a better way. to send money. Now, on today's back to school program, I was thinking about what I learned in, for example, when I was in elementary school, what I wish I learned and what I actually learned. What I wish I learned was something on importance of mental health, self-care, self-esteem, reframing negative thoughts, generally emotional regulation, importance of sleep, things like personal finances from an early age,

teach religion in schools. Because at the end of the day, you need your child to know right from wrong. Much more for him to fit in society and be able to live well with other people in society. So I was lucky enough to experience studying in a different culture. I studied in Japan and lived there. I studied in Japan for my undergraduate and for my master's, and then I lived there for another 6 years working. So I had an opportunity to do my research for master's project in Japanese elementary schools. One thing that fascinated me a lot about these Japanese elementary schools is that their focus was never really on exams and theoretical learning of things, but more on how to live in society. I'm not saying they didn't study math and science and music and all these subjects, but their priority was on child education, moral education, teaching children how to live well in harmony with the right values in society. So, how do you teach a child right from wrong? I certainly don't have all the answers because in our home we are still working on why you can't hit your brother even when he's being deliberately annoying. And he's been assuming a brother has been annoying to his sibling all week, answering direct questions with irrelevant things deliberately. You know, it's a difficult thing to tell a child that this is right and this is wrong. But if they can get used to studying this in school, it becomes a norm in their day-to-day lives. So, what I learned from the Japanese schools is that the Japanese government is making a concerted effort, has been making till today a concerted effort in ethical development of children in school. So, like, while I was in Japan, I noticed that moral education was given a priority and it had a textbook. It was treated as a separate subject with its own curriculum. So the first time I went there, because I was writing a project on Japanese education in comparison to education in my home country, Kenya, I was very concerned because I had no idea what moral education would entail. I wondered, what if the school was teaching things that are against values of foreigners, those whose children were attending schools there? So I did some research and I learned that the current the morals at the time, the moral program dates back more than 4 decades and is updated every 10 years along with the rest of the national curriculum by the Ministry of Education. So, back in the day before the World War, moral education was called ethics, which in Japanese is shushin, and its emphasis was mostly on Confucian values. But during the nationalist period, it was transformed into patriotic values. So after the war, this got abolished, and then most of the Japanese people were not happy about it. Then in 1958, moral education was reintroduced as an independent subject with a new name, Morals Time. In Japanese, it's called Dotoku no Jikan.
So, dotoku no jikan, morals

0: time wasn't taken lightly at all, because the Japanese had very bad experiences during the war. Many educators felt schools shouldn't be preaching morality, but things have changed, and now people are very concerned about juvenile crime and apparent decline in traditional values. So it was agreed that moral education should be a priority in elementary schools, so that the children grow up knowing right from wrong and how important it is to live in harmony with each other in the society that they live in. And trust me, from my experience living in Japan for over 10 years, I stayed there for almost 13 years. That society isn't very religious, so to speak, but their morals are really, really up there. They're very, very concerned about, they wouldn't even steal from you, even if you forgot your purse at the railway station. You would still go there to the police and they would give it to you intact with all the money there. So I thought this studying of moral education and taking it seriously really, really made a difference. Yeah, so those are some of the things I wished I had learned in school, in my younger days in primary school, because in Kenya we call it primary school, and in Japan they call it elementary school. Now, I was just thinking, instead of teaching religion so much, elementary school should have moral ethics lessons also. Yes, that was what I had in mind today. If you have any opinions, any comments, feel free to share.
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1: 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Yes. So I was talking about moral education and the importance countries should give to ensuring that they offer it in schools, especially in the younger levels of education. I believe it's really important in building a society that is wholesome in terms of growth and development. Yeah, so next I would like to send a shout out to all our Facebook fans, starting with Esther Econ and family in Ottawa, Canada, Hector Addison in Ottawa, Canada, Esther Atemo in Toronto, Canada, Julius Musandu in Nairobi, Kenya. Shout out to Steve Nganga in Moshatha, Kenya, Mrs. Judy Njaroge of Ruai, Kenya, Lucy Kim in London, UK. Shout out also to Bridget Maingi in Reading, UK, Penny Kuria in North Carolina, Maggie Nyamu of Maryland, USA, Lynn Gugi of Kenya, Beatrice Gishuki of Loresho, Kenya, Joe Karago of Lower Kabete, Kenya. Also, shout out to Chair Lady Olive Njanga of PCA Riara Ridge Church. Shout out to Faith Wandiri Njeru, Lucy Muthoni Njeru, Mary Njeru. Shout out also to Patrick Musangi Njue, Murimi Sokera, all in Embu. Shout out also to Winnie Chebet, Lucy Njeri, Muhami, Nelson Derever in Toronto, Canada. Keep it tuned to Mukarimu Radio.
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0: Yes, so that was Songi Songi by Mod Elka featuring Hero. Next, I would love us to discuss about our latest news, African news, about the kingpin of Rwanda genocide. His name is Theoneste Bagosora. So Theoneste Bagosora is dead. He died in prison, in a prison in Mali. So this was apparently Rwanda's genocide kingpin. He was a former Rwandan army colonel convicted for his role in the massacre of some 800,000 people in 1994. He has finally died in Mali while he was in prison. He was 80 years old, and he was formerly a senior figure in Rwanda's Ministry of Defense at the time of the killings. So, a UN-backed criminal tribunal sentenced him to life prison. But it was later reduced to 35 years. So he died at a hospital in Bamako where he was being treated for heart issues. Bagosora was arrested in Cameroon, where he had fled after Paul Kagame, the Rwandan Patriotic Front, seized power. So we now know that Theoneste Bagosora is finally dead. Yeah, earlier this year he was denied a request for early release, and he was due to finish his sentence at the age of 89. He was serving his sentence at a prison in Mali, Bamako, along many other convicted for roles in the Rwandan genocide. Yeah, so this has been your girl, Susan Marita, from Karimu Radio. Thanks for having been with me, having been the best listeners I could ask for. I hope we'll be sharing more tomorrow. Stay tuned. Stay tuned always. Mukarimu Radio is your
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1: platform for the East African diaspora. Mukarimu Radio, things that matter. My name is Susan Marita. Today on COVID-19 news in Africa, at least 200,000 people have died due to the COVID-19 pandemic across Africa to date. The CDC, Center for Disease Control and Prevention, says that the number of cases totaled to 8 million, with more than 200,000 infections recorded over the past 2 weeks. According to the update, 7.7 million patients have recuperated, with the number of laboratory tests in the continent conducted standing at 74 million. I would like to give a shout out to Edwin Somoni, listening to us from Kisii, Kenya, Takaya Kirino from Okayama, Japan, Trisha Chongo in Dubai, Victor Mogaka in Tokyo, Japan, Lucas Mirera in Toronto, Canada. Thank you for keeping it tuned on Karimu Radio. At least 100,000 people died of the virus in Southern Africa, 67,000 in North Africa, 21,300 in East Africa, 9,500 in West Africa, and 3,400 in Central Africa. Of the five geographical regions on the continent, Southern Africa recorded the highest caseload of 3.9 million, while North Africa recorded 2.5 million, East Africa 1 million, West Africa 64,000, 640,000, while Central Africa recorded 240,000 cases of COVID-19. In terms of vaccination performance, the continent of 1.3 billion people has so far received a total supply of 181 million jabs, of which 136 million have been administered already. Some good news from the continent. Algeria, on the 29th September 2021, Wednesday, started producing COVID-19 vaccine developed by Chinese firm Sinovac, with production expected to be 8 million doses a month. Prime Minister Ayemen Benabdirahman, who attended the launch of the production process at a factory in eastern city of Constantine, called it a very big achievement. Production could be doubled in North African nation if needed, officials said. Algeria claims to achieve other projects of this kind very soon, and it aims to even achieve other products soon. The Prime Minister said, praising the country's pharmaceutical industry for the effort in developing this jab. He has said that the country plans to export these vaccines all across Africa and other countries in the world. The firm making jabs was so far the only African company to be licensed to produce the jab. Following a sharp hike in COVID-19 cases in the past months, now Algeria has seen a drop in recent weeks. Algeria, being the biggest African nation by size, announced this month a campaign to vaccinate some 70% of its 44 million population by the end of the year. Over to Europe, COVID news in Europe. Sweden lifts all COVID-19 restrictions. It's the third Scandinavian country to completely remove restrictions, as Public Health Directorate says pandemic is fully under control. News from Stockholm says that Sweden lifted all COVID-19 related restrictions in the country on Wednesday, announcing that the pandemic has been brought under full control. The country announced limited COVID-19 related restrictions that began on June 1st and ended on September 29th. The Public Health Directorate said in a statement, after Denmark and Norway, Sweden is the third Scandinavian country to totally abolish coronavirus related restrictions. According to the statement, rules such as wearing a mask at airports and on planes where the international rules apply, as well as PCR testing, will continue to be enforced. Meanwhile, the Swedish Foreign Ministry announced in a separate statement that all travel bans will be lifted on October 1st, 2021. On September 20th, a travel restriction for Turkish citizens with double vaccination certificate was also lifted. According to the statement, the first dose of vaccination is administered to 83% of those over the age of 18. A report by the Corona Commission, which has examined the government's COVID-19 strategy, reported that the light measures to combat the virus were adopted between December 24th and June 1st. Most of the employees working in nursing homes have been left alone in the fight against the virus. The report said, emphasizing that the elderly are not particularly protected in the epidemic. Late measures were taken in nursing homes, and the elderly could not be protected, the statement added. The fact that the number of people who lost their lives due to the virus in Sweden was three times higher than the total of Finland, Norway, and Denmark, which took drastic measures and closed for a long time, drew a lot of criticism. So currently, in addition to Japan, these are the countries that have lifted all those measures.
2: One more pick, JJ, please.
3: Oh, mama. Really?
2: Smile. It's not every day my eldest son graduates.
3: I couldn't have done it without you.
2: All without Auntie Jane's generous support.
3: Here is to Auntie Jane's well-appreciated World Remit money transfers.
4: As a money services business,
5: according to Forbes magazine, governments will introduce e-services throughout the region. They should leverage the UAE's experience in developing e-services, which have continued to serve residents throughout the pandemic, including courts, immigration, and passport services, ministries, and other various institutions.
6: An answer comes from basic genetics. Unlike other traits that are controlled by multiple genes, the A, B, and O blood types are controlled by a single gene. However, this gene comes in three slightly different versions, known as alleles, and this is why we have these three possible major blood types. When God created Adam and Eve, he could have created them with great genetic variety. This means Adam and Eve could have possessed all three alleles between them. However, blood type O appears to be due to a mutated or damaged version of blood type A allele, which suggests it arose later in human history. This means Adam and Eve would only need to possess the A and B alleles between them. So the origin of blood types is
5: greetings to Mrs. Judy Njoroge of Hawaii, Kenya, Lucy Kim in London, UK, Bridget Maingi in Reading, UK, Penny Kuria in North Carolina, Maginyamo of Maryland,
1: hello,
5: USA. These greetings are from Karimu Radio, Things That Matter talk show host, Jane Odongo of Ottawa, Canada.
0: This is your girl, Susan Marita. 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
0: 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All right, so today I would like us to look at the issue of brain drain. Brain drain has been worsening in African countries since COVID-19 pandemic began. Now, currently, most of the health workers are the most affected. Since the COVID-19 pandemic, brain drain in countries like South Africa, Uganda, Tanzania, Kenya, their health sector is badly affected because the ongoing brain drain is unstoppable. So recently, the Secretary General of the National Nurses Association of Kenya said that the profession is the worst hit. He said that many of the members are leaving jobs in Kenya, Uganda, Tanzania, and taking up posts in other countries to avoid the tough working conditions that the pandemic has brought. Obviously, if you are in a country whereby the working conditions are bad, you would have no option other than to take up an opportunity elsewhere, any greener pasture elsewhere. So some of the challenges of health workers in African countries are due to the pandemic are, one, long working hours without any allowances, and also the lack of professional protective gears and insurance covers that make it very, very difficult for them to discharge their duties, and also the access for them to access quality healthcare when COVID-19 strikes is another reason. So far, around 8,000 workers have been infected by this disease, and 81% of them were asymptomatic. This now is a case study for Kenya in particular. Some 1,500 health workers showed the symptoms but could not get treatment in public hospitals, which did not have the required facilities such as oxygen centers. Now, Kenya has some 60,000 nurses, 13,000 doctors, and more than 20,000 clinical officers. At least 600 nurses leave the country in search of better pay in the United States, Britain, Canada, Botswana, and South Africa every year, according to the Nursing Council of this country. A similar number leaves from the neighboring countries of Tanzania, Uganda, for the same reasons, in search of greener pastures. So, if you look at this scenario, what future does the health sector have? It cannot get better. It can only get worse. If the underlying conditions are not addressed urgently, it doesn't seem like it's going to get any better. Brain drain will finish all the health workers from most of these African countries. At the end of the day, if the governments do not address this issue, it's going to affect the countries very negatively. So, brain drain is killing most of our professionals.

0: It's quite unfortunate that Africa now faces worse medical brain drain than it has ever faced before. Yet this is when we need more health practitioners than ever before. The main problems, there are four major problems that affect Africa. Number one, hunger. Number two, unemployment. Number three, health care. Number four, access to electricity. Well, all factors kept constant, with some of the world's fastest growing economies currently, Africa has become the newest destination for emerging markets investors. Africa today is undervalued, if you ask me. With robust growth prospects in today's environment, entrepreneurs, investors, and those that have a long-term view will be positioned to capture these opportunities ahead. But because of these challenges that I've mentioned, healthcare, access to electricity, unemployment, hunger, it makes it more difficult to explore our potential in terms of investment. Now, we'll go through the advertising discussion points, and then we'll get back to discussing more about what can be done with the brain drain problem at hand. Low-cost land for sale. For environment, your grandfather had 50 acres of land, two wives, and a total of 18 children. He divided the land to 12 male children, each getting about 4 acres. Your father has 6 children and has divided the 4-acre land to all his children, each getting about half an acre. You have 3 children. How will you divide your half acre 3 times? 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
0: So download the app today and enjoy sending money the better way. So on the issue of health professionals being swayed away, Africa is experiencing the worst brain drain in history. The medical brain drain has been there for decades, but now it's even worse because it's government sponsored. One of UK's responses to the pandemic was to actively recruit abroad, mostly in African nations. It is reported that 8,100 foreign-trained nurses joined the NHS between January and April this year, and that the health service plans to recruit 1,000 foreign nurses per month for the next year. So you can imagine in the next 2 years, assuming this pandemic continues, how many health professionals is Africa going to lose? Because clearly policy measures have been put in place to enable immigration of health professionals into the developed nations such as the UK. Visas are being granted, work permits automatically extended. So several US states, including New York, Massachusetts, New Jersey, waived strict regulations around the registration of foreign healthcare professionals. And many other nations, Australia, the UK, Switzerland, South Africa, Hong Kong, China, have also regulated their restrictions to become a bit friendly. EU countries also relaxed regulations around the immigration of medical professionals. Italy, with the second highest COVID-19 death rate in Europe, adopted a decree enabling temporary licensing of foreign trained health professionals. So did Belgium, Germany, Ireland. All expedited current applications. So this is an accelerated brain drain, and it's going to affect the African continent so badly. The number of health professionals now exposed by the COVID-19 pandemic in Africa, without all the protective gear that they need, long working hours, no allowances, is definitely going to push them away from the continent. Above all, the issue is intensely political, and leaders in the labor sending countries appear to be either ignorant of it or unwilling to improve the situations in the African countries. So I don't know what future we have in terms of the health sector. We are going to get to a point whereby we won't have any professionals to offer services. And that's the worst that it can get to. So, time will tell.

0: That was Nyashinski with Malaika. Wewe ndo nachagua, sisemi. So now that we've heard what the brain drain in the medical sector is doing to us, let's go back to our fans on Facebook. I want to send a shout out to Esther Akon and family in Ottawa, Canada. Hector Addison in Ottawa, Canada. Shout out also to Esther Atemo in Toronto, Canada. Julius Msandu in Nairobi, Kenya. Shout out also to Steve Nganga in Moshava, Kenya. Mrs. Judy Njoroge of Ruai, Kenya. Lucy Kim in London, UK. Shout out also to Bridget Maingi in Reading, UK. Penina Kuria in North Carolina. Maggie Nyamu of Maryland, USA. Not forgetting Lynn Gugi of Kenya. Beatrice Gishuki of Loresho, Kenya. Shout out also to Joker Rago of Lower Kabete, Kenya. Chair Lady Olive Njenger of PCA Riara Ridge Church. Shout out to Faith Wandiri Njeru, Lucy Mudhoni Njeru, and Mary Njeru. Shout out also to Patrick Msangi Njue, Murimi Sokera, all in Embu, Kenya. Shout out to all to Winnie Chebet, Lucy Njeri Muhami, and Nelson Dereva in Toronto, Canada. Tune in again tomorrow, same time, same channel, same station. Thanks for always being good listeners. Looking forward to sharing more with you all tomorrow. It's been a wonderful day so far being with you all.
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0: Yes.
5: One day I was asked, if I am confident that I can accomplish what I set out to do, isn't that having faith in God? Welcome to The Revealing Word, a message of hope for triumphant living in Christ. My name is Monica Hernandez, and I am happy to spend a few moments with you, sharing insights in God's Word and practical applications of the Word for our lives. Today we continue our series, Essentials for Building a Faith.

Let us now look at five essentials for building a faith-filled life. But first, why should we seek to build such a life? We should seek to build a faith-filled life because at Hebrews 11 verse 6 it is written, without faith it is impossible to please God. My friends, faith is spiritual law. Therefore, in building a faith-filled life, we are taking steps to living the way God wants us to live. Building a faith-filled life will help us to accomplish two things. One, develop a surer step in our walk with the Lord, and two, help us to receive greater peace in our lives. Here are five essentials for building such a life. Number one, knowing the promises of God. The Bible is filled with God's promises to His children. A dedicated browsing through the Bible, especially the Psalms, reveals countless promises of good and perfect gifts for our spiritual and material benefit. Here are a few examples. God is our refuge and strength, a very present help in trouble. Psalm 46 verse 1. And another, behold, I will do a new thing. I will even make a way in the wilderness and rivers in the desert. Isaiah 43:19. And yet another, if ye abide in me and my words abide in you, ye shall ask what ye will, and it shall be done unto you. John 15:7. Essential number two, believing God's promises as personally ours. My friends, knowing the promises of God is essential, but not enough. We need to believe that what God promises in His Word, He will do for us. Not only for the Old and New Testament prophets and saints, not only for other people we know, but for us. We need to take the promises of God out of the Bible and make them personally ours. However, in order that our just needs and desires be met, we are not only to believe in those promises, but trust God implicitly as provider and fulfiller of His promises to us and follow through with a life dedicated to a profound love and worship of God. Here are some promises to those who would build a faith-filled life. God promises to answer prayer. Matthew 21 verses 21 and 22. He promises sonship. John 1 verse 12. He promises rivers of living water to flow out of our awareness. John 7 verse 38. He promises power. John 14 verse 12. Romans 10 verse 11. Colossians 1 verses 23 to 29. He promises rest for our souls. Hebrews 4 3. Friends, spend some time looking up all scriptures on faith and feeding your soul on them by reading them verbally and inwardly and meditating on them. Essential number three, commemoration of past positive events. Commemoration is the practice of bringing past healing and other positive events in our lives and also biblical events to our remembrance, then declaring a similar healing or positive event for our present time in prayer and supplication. My friends, nurturing or remembering past positive experiences is a way of building faith that God will do it again. And friends, God in His mercy always allows unique experiences to each of us which we can commemorate at some time in our future. For example, when in need of a healing, we can bring to our remembrance the time when God healed Hezekiah of his afflictions, and we can speak it in our prayers. There are several other healings and other positive events in the Bible that we can commemorate and apply to our situation, asking God for a healing and deliverance in the same way. Someone once asked me, isn't that reminding God of what He already knows? My friends, it is not that we are reminding God that He should be good to us or reminding Him that He can do great things. However, God has already given us a measure of faith, and in commemorating biblical healings and positive events, we are strengthening our God-given measure of faith. We are then reminding ourselves that what God has done for others, He can do for us. It helps to build faith in us.

Friends, our measure of faith is like a pair of tongs or other equipment made to lay hold of other objects. It is by our faith that we lay hold of God's good and perfect gifts for us, already in His storehouse, and this measure of faith needs to be strengthened and expanded. Essential number four, maintaining expectancy. We need to build expectancy concerning the manifestation of our spiritual and material good. Faith is a definite expectation of God to fulfill His promises to us personally. This essential entails not only knowing God's promises to us and not only believing that He can fulfill those promises to us, but actually expecting that God will fulfill them for us. Jeremiah 29:11. Essential number five, acting in accordance with our faith. At James 2 verses 20 and 26, the Bible tells us that faith without works is dead, very much like a corpse without the human spirit functioning within it. My friends, we exercise faith by following through on the promises we have claimed of God, initiating steps in the natural toward fulfillment of our needs and just goals, be they spiritual or material, fully trusting in God's promise to deliver. My friends, God is not impressed by our vain babblings, vain repetitions of the word, but by our faith, by our rock-solid conviction that the fulfillment of our just desires do exist. Jesus taught His disciples and us that if we have faith, even as a grain of mustard seed, we shall be able to move mountains and nothing shall be impossible to us. Matthew 17 verse 20. My friends, here is a question I have been asked. If I am confident that I can accomplish what I set out to do, isn't that having faith in God? My friends, self-confidence usually hinges on willpower, and an individual can be confident in himself or herself without ever bringing an awareness of God into the picture. But God wants us to be aware of Him always. Deuteronomy 10 verse 12. When we sense a strong will to accomplish a just and worthy task, it is the power of God strengthening our human will by His Spirit. Therefore, willpower belongs to God, and He should be glorified for it. Truly, we must be positive in thought, word, and action, but these must be built out of having faith in God to deliver the goods. As for self, what we need is to bring ourselves into alignment with the will and power of God, which will be evident as the goods manifest. The right-thinking believer has faith in God and His rightful attribute as provider and fulfiller. If our mindset is on self, then we will always believe we accomplish things in our lives. But if our mindset is that God the omnipotent, the omniscient, the omnipresent is the Lord of our lives and is our fulfiller and provider, then we develop the awareness that God the Father of lights is the one who gives us every good and perfect gift, James 1:17, and is to be glorified in every good and perfect outcome. Even when results we might call not good and perfect should manifest, God by His permissive will is still in charge, for He permits certain non-pleasant events in our lives and nudges us to seek Him so that He can prove His healing and restoring power to us. Therefore, in all things good and not so good, let us give God the glory. When good things happen and God is not given His rightful attribute as provider, there is the tendency to praise ourselves for being so smart, so intelligent, whereas all intelligence is from God. We pat ourselves on the back saying we did it, whereas we should be praising and thanking God who performed His good work through us. Build faith in God for all your deliverance, supply of your every need, and regardless of your physical involvement, give God the glory. See your physical involvement as a direction of the Holy Spirit to bring events into the natural realm. The greater the challenge, the greater the battle, the greater the glory to God will be given when the situation is resolved.
Build the practice of giving glory to God at all times and in all circumstances, and not to yourself. Look for the good in all things and give God the glory. My friends, many of you have asked me for a live Bible study, and I have written a study entitled Discover Living Water to begin on Wednesday, March the 7th, 2007 at 7 p.m. in Rexdale in the Islington Avenue and Albion Road area. The Bible is God's answer book for abundant living. And in these trying times, more than ever, we need to know more of what the Bible says and apply its principles into our lives. Join me for this series of life-changing lessons in a relaxed atmosphere where you are free to ask questions and make discussions. For more information, give me a call at 416-744-9745. Join us again next week when we will complete this teaching on the essentials for building a faith-filled life. Today's message is one of two audio cassettes that can be yours for a gift of $14, which includes shipping and handling. Send your gift to New Vision Ministry at our address, which will be given shortly. And listening friend, if you have never received Christ into your life, I encourage you to say this prayer of reconciliation to God with me, even as you listen. Lord Jesus, I believe you are the Son of the living God. I believe that God the Father gave you, that if I believe in you, I shall not perish, but have everlasting life. I invite you into my life to be my Master and Savior. I confess that I cannot lift myself. I cannot change myself. I surrender my life to you. Take away my sins. Renew me. Restore me. Lift me up. Come and live your resurrected life in me. The Revealing Word is brought to you by New Vision Ministry, a group of Christians committed to intercessory prayer and Bible teaching. Write to us about your prayer needs and we will come into agreement with you for the wonder-working power of Christ in your life. Our phone number is 416-744-9745. Write to New Vision Ministry, P.O. Box 47554, 1530 Albion Road, that is 1530 Albion Road, Etobicoke, Ontario, Canada, M9V5H4, which is M as in Ministry 9, V as in Vision 5, H as in Heaven 4. Etobicoke is spelled E-T-O-B-I-C-O-K-E. Our phone number again is 416-744-9745. Friends, we invite you to visit our website, www.newvisionministry.org, where you can subscribe to free daily devotionals and uplifting thoughts. You can also request prayer, send us a message, or order audio cassettes online. In bringing this message to a close today, do remember that the entrance of God's Word brings light and understanding, revealing to us life more abundantly. Thank you for spending time with us, my friends, till we meet again. And may the Lord richly bless you with His peace, love, and prosperity.

0: According to Forbes magazine, increased confidence in technology, technical performance, and online payment sectors are causing a change in consumer behavior away from traditional methods. This forces us to adapt to new trends, such as working from home, and move towards a future that could be free of brick-and-mortar offices and clutch.
1: In certain rock crystals that it has not managed to escape from them. This has significant implications for the dating of rocks using radioactive decay. That's because helium is formed when some radioisotopes decay, and therefore lots of helium suggests lots of decay has occurred. Moreover, if lots of decay has occurred, it also suggests that the rock is very old. However, nuclear physicist Dr. Russell Humphreys realized that lots of helium trapped in the rock crystals that had not had time to diffuse out means that the rocks were actually young. Dr. Humphreys concluded that nuclear decay rates must have been dramatically faster in the recent past, and that is why rocks that are actually only thousands of years old are commonly wrongly dated using radioisotope decay as millions or billions of years old.
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3: You are tuned to Mkarimu Radio. My name is Susan Marita. On today's discussion, I would like us to discuss about tourism and how the East African bloc, the East African countries, can collaborate in improving the tourism within this area. Kenya and Tanzania have agreed to join forces to improve the tourism sector between the two countries. The two countries will form a committee to identify how to address hitches holding back the growth of the key economic sector of tourism. This committee's plan is to suggest ways that will ensure that the two states and the East African region in general attract more tourists. This was agreed during a high-level meeting of ministers, secretaries responsible for the tourism, and the senior officials from both sides in Arusha, Tanzania, on Friday, the 24th of September. This committee of technical experts will prepare a report on how to improve cooperation of the two countries, which lead in attracting visitors from abroad. So the recommendations would be forwarded to the ministers and be followed by drafting an MOU, a Memorandum of Understanding, on the same. Kenya's Tourism Cabinet Secretary, Mr. Najib Balala, said increased cooperation between the two countries would in the end attract more visitors into the East African region. He appealed for the fast tracking of this MOU on tourism cooperation between his country, which is Kenya, and the neighbors Tanzania, and suggested that it would be completed in the next 3 months. So this is a very, very good initiative, and it's long overdue, because these countries can collaborate and in turn get the tourism sector improving, especially after this pandemic of COVID-19, which affected this sector so, so badly. Najib Balala also said and called for the revival of the 1985 tourism cooperation framework between the two countries, which had stalled many years ago. The Tanzanian tourism CS, Mr. Ndumaru, said that tourism was a key sector for the economies of both Tanzania and Kenya, despite the outbreak of COVID-19. Because the East African region anticipates to receive at least 3.57 million foreign tourists this year, the remaining quarter of the year. A 1.5 million rise from the 2.5 million recorded last year when it was worst hit. This is as efforts are underway to resurrect a multi-million dollar sector which was ravaged by the COVID-19 outbreak. The bulk of the tourists from abroad normally head to Tanzania, Kenya, Uganda, and Rwanda, and a few to Burundi and South Sudan. So with all this understanding in place, I'm sure we are going to see a rise in visitors into the region very soon.

0: That was insane, insane, sensei by Makamba Robber. I would like to give a shout out to our listeners. Lucas Mirera in Toronto, Canada. Hector Addison in Ottawa, Canada. Esther Atemo in Toronto, Canada. Greetings also to Julius Musando in Nairobi, Kenya. Esther Ekon and family in Ottawa, Canada. Thank you for always tuning in to Mukarimu Radio. I'm Susan Marita. 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

0: I think it's a very good thing that there's concerted effort to collaborate in the tourism sector, because that's the only way that recovery from the corona pandemic can be made easier for these countries. As a region, it's very important to fast track and put tourism at heart. Of course, there'll be external factors which can't change, but there has to be a political will from each country to support this policy for it to succeed. Analysts had underlined that a fast rebound hinged on rapid vaccination in all countries would ease travel restrictions. Investment in digital technology and cheaper PCR tests will obviously boost this strategy. So vaccination is progressing unevenly in this East African region, which could present a challenge to post-coronavirus recovery efforts. So how countries contain the COVID, 19 problem is not at the same pace. There is an uneven vaccination progress across these countries. So, and also uneven coronavirus guidelines across the countries. Tanzania just began its vaccination campaign last month. That was August, and definitely that's going to take some time. Burundi is even way behind the rest of the East African countries. So they should try to make strides to harmonize COVID-19 guidelines, and in turn, that will help ease travel restrictions within the region. Also, since majority of tourists to East Africa originate from Europe and the US, and also a few from Asia, the main objective in this recovery plan is to promote the region as a single destination, whereby tourists begin to get encouraged to travel across the East African community states rather than a singular state. With the decline in international travel, it is envisioned that intra-regional tourism will play a major role in jumpstarting this tourism. Kenya, Uganda, and Rwandan market. Tourism is usually the major contributor to the GDP. Then, on the other hand, if this campaign backfires, it will affect majorly these three. So, they should try to ease the guidelines, the uneven coronavirus guidelines should try to be harmonized in a way that it will be conducive for these travelers not to feel as if they are being confused by the whole issue. So it's important that we take the necessary steps towards acquiring the MOU. Hopefully, by the end of the year, the system will all be harmonized. So, there were more recommendations that will be made as this policy progresses. Because from Tanzania, their minister is very determined to work with all the neighboring countries to ensure that the tourism recovers. The East African region anticipates to have more foreign tourists this year and next year. If these efforts underway resurrect, then they'll be able to achieve their targets.
1: Just one more pic, JJ, please.
2: Oh, mama. Really?
1: Smile. It's not every day my eldest son graduates.
2: I couldn't have done it without you.
1: All without Auntie Jane's generous support.
2: Here is to Auntie Jane's well-appreciated World Remit money transfers.
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0: I would like to send greetings to our online fans, Lucy Kim in London, UK, Bridget Maingi in Reading, UK, Penny Courier in North Carolina, Maggie Nyamu of Maryland, USA, Lynn Gugi of Kenya, and Beatrice Gishuki of Rolesho, Kenya. So whereas the partner states that I was talking about have initiated tourism recovery efforts, it will be necessary to come up with a regional tourism recovery plan should in case anything happens that the policy doesn't work. There should be a treaty for cooperation by the East African Community partner states whereby they undertake to develop a collective and coordinated approach to the promotion and marketing of quality tourism within the community. And it has to be collaborative effort. The region lost more than 4.8 billion tourists and 2 billion jobs in the sector in 2020, last year, because of the COVID-19 crisis. So still, there's a lot of uncertainty out here as to how best they can try to improve and recover in this sector. So the earlier the countries cooperate, the better for this industry. And coronavirus is going to be here for some time. So a political environment has to be conducive for all this to happen. Since the tourism sector contributes at least 10% to the GDP of most of these states, 17% of export earnings and 7% in terms of jobs, it would be best if there's effort and strategy towards achieving this cooperation.
1: Just one more pick, JJ, please.
2: Oh, Mama, really?
1: Smile. It's not every day my eldest son graduates.
2: I couldn't have done it without you.
1: All without Auntie Jane's generous support.
2: Here is to Auntie Jane's well-appreciated World Remit money transfers.
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0: Susan that was Marisa, Otile Brown with Sigui Yetu.
1: Things that
0: well,
1: matter.
0: That's the end of our live hour today.
1: Still on Japan.
0: Thanks so much for having tuned in.
1: If you ever visit Japan, continuation of the modes of transport. Taxi drivers in Japan will generally not try to scam you. They always took an efficient route and were very honest with their meters. You can hail a cab or a taxi from stands in front of train stations or flag one down on the road. It's a little counterintuitive, but a red light on the roof or dashboard indicates the taxi is vacant, while a green light means it's occupied. In our experience, most cab drivers didn't speak much English, so it helped to have the address of where I was going written in Japanese. Both my guidebooks had a place names printed in both English and Japanese, so it was easy to just show the drivers. I also would sometimes have to show them my destination on the map, and it also worked just as well. Don't try and open the left rear door, as the drivers open them electronically from inside. That actually was my first time experiencing that, because back in my country, Kenya, there are no such taxis. On to renting a car or driving in Japan. To rent a car, you'll need to show an international driver's permit. Driving in Japan is on the left-hand side, which was really strange, which was not strange for me, because in my country, Kenya, we still drive on the same side. You cannot turn left on a red light. You cannot turn left on a red light. The roads were in good condition, but some you had to pay a toll to use. Most people in Japan adhere to traffic rules, but some like to speed and tailgate. All road signs we came across were in English and Japanese. Our rental car came with a GPS, but it wasn't easy to use. You could change the voice to speak English, but all the menus remained in Japanese. This made it impossible for me to browse my points of interest. Gas stations were full serve, just like the good old days. The gas station attendants would also go out to the road to stop traffic so that we could leave. How about buses, public transport in Japan? Buses. I've seen two different methods for using local buses in Japan. Some you board from the front and a flat rate fare is deposited into a slot. Others you board from the center and take a numbered ticket and pay the fare when disembarking at the front. How to use buses that board from the middle? As you get on, take a numbered ticket from the machine at the door. Fares are displayed on a screen at the front of the bus. So look at the number on your ticket and your listed stop to determine how much you need to pay. Drop that exact change and ticket into the box beside the driver as you disembark from the bus using the front. Payment by coins is the best for local buses. All buses I used had a machine where you could change 1,000 notes only. That is 1,000 yen notes only. For highway buses in Japan, like the coach style ones, to get to mountain areas like Mount Fuji and the like, you can make reservations and pay in advance. Simply show your ticket to the driver, then you can board. Bus depots are usually located outside train stations in cities. Shinkansen means bullet trains. So we'll be looking at bullet trains in Tokyo and how they operate. Then we'll also look at accommodation and the charges, what's the difference between those accommodations and those that we are used to. All this make Japan a very, very interesting place to visit. I want to give a shout out to Steve Nganga in Moshaga, Kenya, Patrick Musangi in Jue, Murimi Sokera, all in Embu, Lucy Kim in London, Lucas Mirera in Canada, Bridget Maingi in Reading, UK, Edwin Somoni in Kisii, Kenya, Penny Kuria in North Carolina, and Trisha Chongo in Dubai. Thank you for always tuning to Mukarimu Radio and always sharing with the stories and the talks that we have on Mukarimu Radio. Now, we were talking about Japanese transportation modes and what to expect. We just finished looking at taxis and buses. So, should in case you're traveling in Japan and you need to either seek accommodation somewhere. There are many types of accommodations in Japan. If you're looking for something unique to Japan, try a capsule hotel for a taste of Japanese culture. Temple lodging or a traditional ryokan, our favorite type of accommodation. Ryokan is the way to go. There are also budget-friendly business hotels, mid-range hotel and deluxe hotels for those who prefer little luxury. Hotel rooms were Western style, but very small North American standards. Plenty of amenities were usually provided, including slippers, a robe, pajamas, soap, shampoo, combs, and toothbrushes. All our hotels except for one had free Wi-Fi available in rooms. But ryokans, which is means traditional Japanese inns, that's what a ryokan is, guest rooms. Floors are covered with tatami mats made out of straw and rush, and have a low table by surrounded by cushions or leg chairs where you actually sit and you can have your legs warmed by a heater that is placed under this table, usually used during winter. The cold in winter, it gives you warmth. So those are what are called ryokans. They're low. Sleeping is done on a futon mattress, which will be laid onto the floor for you in the evening. Rooms also had a small screened-off veranda with armchairs and a table. Some ryokans have a communal bathing facility, while others have a private bathing facility. So it depends on where. Note, do not wear shoes or slippers on tatami mats. You should never do that. I found accommodations to cost about the same as countries like Canada, where I paid between $100 to $160 Canadian dollars per night. Ryokans and temples cost a bit more. Kyoto had the most expensive hotel rates by far. I paid around $410 Canadian dollars per night, and this was on the low end of what I was seeing online. I'm sure being there for peak cherry blossom season had something to do with the high prices. Quality and affordable accommodations can easily be found near train stations in all cities.
2: JJ, please.
3: 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Really?
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2: All without Auntie Jane's generous support.
3: Here is to Auntie Jane's well-appreciated World Remit money transfers.
4: As a money services business operating under the category of transfer of funds, World Remit Incorporated holds license number 900044. 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
0: Mkarimu Radio on things that matter. My name is Susan Marita. On today's discussion, we'll be discussing matters COVID-19 because it is here to stay and we need to keep updated on the latest. Partner COVID-19 vaccine manufacturers Pfizer and BioNTech SE said that they will formally request the U.S. government authorization of their vaccine for emergency use in children between ages 5 to 11. The companies announced their plan after submitting initial trial data for the vaccine to the U.S. Food and Drug Administration last week. The companies said the trial data involving 2,268 people showed the vaccine was safe and effective for the age group. The FDA previously authorized the vaccine for emergency use in teens between ages 12 to 15, while fully approving it for those aged 16 and older. A quick approval by the FDA could help ease a potential spike in the cases this fall, at a time when schools have already reopened after their summer break. Coronavirus infections in children reached their highest point earlier this month, according to the American Academy of Pediatricians. Children are less susceptible to severe cases of COVID-19, but health experts say they can spread the coronavirus to others. A new case study out of Britain reveals that smokers have a greater chance of becoming severely ill from COVID-19 and are also more likely to die from the disease. Scientists with the genetic research group UK Biobank observed more than 420,000 volunteers between January and September of 2021, and then drew on data from primary care records, COVID-19 test results, hospital admissions data, and death certificates to identify the link between smoking and severe illness from the virus. This study, published in the medical journal Thorax, found that current smokers were 80% more likely to be admitted to the hospital and a greater number more likely to die from COVID-19. These researchers used a technique called Mendelian randomization that uses genetic variants to represent a particular risk factor. In this case, variants that would make someone more likely to smoke heavily to obtain evidence of a causal relationship. The study says someone genetically predisposed to smoking had a 45% risk of infection and a 60% higher risk of being hospitalized with COVID-19. As the number of COVID-19 infections slowly declines worldwide, the Japanese government is preparing to lift all COVID-19 emergency measures for the entire nation effective Thursday, that's the 30th September 2021. Japan has been under a state of emergency since April due to a surge of new infections sparked by the Delta variant, which lasted through the entire Tokyo Olympic and Paralympic Games. Officials say that the government will introduce other COVID-19 mitigation plans in place of the emergency decree, such as vaccine passports and coronavirus testing. The nationwide state of emergency will be ending, or rather is ending, as 50% of Japan's citizens are fully vaccinated. According to the Johns Hopkins Coronavirus Resource Center, while the number of daily confirmed cases have fallen below 2,000, well below 25,000 per day mark at the height of the surge, Japan's Prime Minister Yoshihide Suga will formally announce the new plan on Tuesday, the 5th of October. I would very much like to see what happens after the Japanese government lifts all COVID-19 emergency measures for the entire nation, effective tomorrow. There must be some confidence in it for them to try this measure. So despite the impact of COVID-19,

0: 7% from $2,796 million in 2019 to $3,095 million in 2020. According to this, we can see that there hasn't been a negative impact in remittances even across the pandemic period. So these remittances account for 3% of the country's gross domestic product, the GDP. This is contrary to projections that had been made in 2020 that predicted that remittances in low and middle income countries were likely to decrease as a result of the COVID-19 pandemic. The increase in remittance flows into East Africa is as a result of financial innovations that have opened up more convenient channels, such as using mobile phones for transactions, which make it easy for families to send and even receive money despite the widespread restrictions that were brought about by the COVID-19 lockdowns and other movement restrictions. Therefore, I can safely conclude that the rapid acceleration of digitalization has been the silver lining narrative of the pandemic. We are yet to see any drops in remittances from the diaspora into the East African nations. Well, since coronavirus is there to stay, time will tell if there'll be any observable changes in this trend. As at now, things are still the same or improving. Increase in remittances has been observed in the last beginning of 2020 and 2021. You are tuned to Mukarimu Radio, your streaming platform for the East African diaspora. Mukarimu Radio, things that matter. My name
1: According
0: is Susan
1: to
0: Marita.
1: Forbes magazine, increased confidence in technology, technical and performance, and online payment sectors are causing a change in consumer behavior away from traditional methods. This forces us to adapt to new trends, such as working from home, and move towards a future that could be free of brick and mortar offices at large.
2: In certain rock crystals, that it has not managed to escape from them. This has significant implications for the dating of rocks using radioactive decay. That's because helium is formed when some radioisotopes decay, and therefore lots of helium suggests lots of decay has occurred. Moreover, if lots of decay has occurred, it also suggests that the rock is very old. However, nuclear physicist Dr. Russell Humphreys realized that lots of helium trapped in the rock crystals that had not had time to diffuse out means that the rocks were actually young. Dr. Humphreys concluded that nuclear decay rates must have been dramatically faster in the recent past, and that is why rocks that are actually only thousands of years old are commonly wrongly dated using radioisotope
1: Greetings
2: decay.
1: Greetings to Esther Ikon and family
3: to find out
1: in
3: more
1: Ottawa,
3: from
1: Canada.
3: International,
1: Hector Adson
3: website,
1: in Ottawa, Canada. Esther Atemo in Toronto, Canada. Julius Musandu in Nairobi, Kenya. Stephen Maganga in Muchadha, Kenya.
0: Hello, hello.
1: These greetings
0: hello,
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1: That Matter talk show
0: During
1: host,
0: pandemic,
1: Jane Odongo of Ottawa,
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1: Canada.
0: Prioritize self-care. 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
2: 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So, in a presentation we were discussing earlier, we were talking about myths surrounding COVID-19 vaccines. So I'm going to do a wrap-up of the myths and give the facts available on the same. The first myth is that the messenger RNA technology used to make the COVID-19 vaccine is brand new and has never been researched before. Fact is, the RNA technology behind the new coronavirus vaccine has been in development for almost 2 decades. Vaccine makers created the technology to help them respond quickly to a new pandemic illness such as COVID-19. So, it's not new. Myth number two. The COVID-19 vaccine was developed with or contains controversial substances. The fact is, the first two COVID-19 vaccines to be authorized by the FDA contain mRNA and other normal vaccine ingredients, such as fats, which protect the mRNA, salts, as well as small amounts of sugar. These COVID-19 vaccines were not developed using fetal tissue, and they do not contain any material such as implants, microchips, or tracking devices. All right, that's the fact. They do not contain any of those controversial substances just mentioned. Myth number three. Now that we have a vaccine for COVID-19, we can make vaccines for the common cold, HIV, and other diseases. Fact is, the thousands of viruses that cause various diseases are very different. Many changes mutate year by year, making it difficult to develop one vaccine that works for a very long period of time. Therefore, developing vaccines for some disease-causing viruses is tough. For example, the virus that causes HIV can hide and make itself undetectable by the human immune system, which makes creating a vaccine for it extremely difficult. All right? Now that makes it really hard to come up with a vaccine for HIV. The common cold, on the other hand, can be caused by any one of hundreds of different viruses. So a vaccine for just one of them would not be very effective. All right. So now you know the myths out here and what facts really, really are. Don't just go believing in everything you hear. Do your research. Know facts.

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0: 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John Munyoki. Telephone 437-922-4592. John Munyoki, telephone 437-922-4592. Now, a story that I came across today about early marriages in a country called Zimbabwe. So these early marriages have been a big hindrance to children going to school. So some of these children have resorted to learning a self-defense skill so that they can overcome such forced early marriages from either guardians or parents. We are gonna look more into that story after this music. Enjoy.
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1: Yes, yes, that was Kofi Olomide with Papanga Suma. Now, I want to give a shout out to our listeners, our fans from Facebook and all other social media. Starting with Esther Ekon and family in Ottawa, Canada. Hector Addison in Ottawa, Canada. Shout out to Esther Atemo in Toronto, Canada. Julius Musandu in Nairobi, Kenya. Steve Nganga in Moshava, Kenya. Mrs. Judy of Ruai, Kenya. Lucy Kim in London, UK. Shout out to Bridget Maingi in Reading, UK. Penny Kuria in North Carolina. Maggie Nyamu of Maryland, USA. Shout out also goes to Lynn Gugi of Kenya. Shout out to Beatrice Gishuki of Loresho, Kenya. Joe Karago of Lower Kabete, Kenya. Shout out to Chair Lady Olive Njenga of PCA Riara Ridge Church. Faith Wandiri Njeru, Lucy Modoni Njeru, Mary Njeru. Shout out to Patrick Musangi Njue, Murimi Sokera, all in Embu, Kenya. Shout out lastly goes to Winnie Chebet, Lucy Njeru, Muhami, and Nelson Dereva in Toronto, Canada. Thanks for always tuning up. Thanks for always being there and cheering up Mukarimu Radio. Now, there's this story I was talking about, early child marriage in Zimbabwe, whereby a certain group has decided to take up taekwondo classes in order to end child marriage in Zimbabwe. Literally, one kick at a time. One kick at a time. Self-defense mechanisms. So, there are young girls aged between the age of 10 and 18 who belong to this forum, where they do martial arts, specifically, they use it as refuge so that they can escape the widespread practice of child marriage. It's very sad, it's very unfortunate that such young girls are usually forced into early marriages by either their own parents or their guardians. And sometimes, even in-laws or other caretakers. Child rights are not really prioritized in most of the African countries. So if NGOs or other activist groups don't come in and help such children, they end up getting married, abused early in their lives. So I really have to big up this girl for going out of her way to join martial art classes just to avoid staying in an early forced marriage. Taekwondo, of course, is a male-dominated sport. Many people believe that girls cannot survive the pain involved in taekwondo. But this girl is proving everyone wrong. She's in it and she's there to stay. And she's now teaching the rest of the girls. Anyway, in a country like Zimbabwe, despite the constitutional court outlawing a section in the Marriage Act, which allowed teenagers to get married before their 18th birthday, the practice remains widespread. So an amendment to the marriage bill introduced in 2017 seeks to align these inconsistencies. So as at now, it's up to individuals to take it and fight for their own rights. So I hope taekwondo continues to change the lives of many girls in Zimbabwe who are being forced into early marriages. Mukarimu Radio. 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
6: If all of humanity descended from Adam and Eve, as the Bible teaches, how is it possible that people have different blood types today? An answer comes from basic genetics. Unlike other traits that are controlled by multiple genes, the A, B and O blood types are controlled by a single gene. However, this gene comes in three slightly different versions, known as alleles, and this is why we have these three possible major blood types. When God created Adam and Eve, He could have created them with great genetic variety. This means Adam and Eve could have possessed all three alleles between them. However, blood type O appears to be due to a mutated or damaged version of blood type A allele, which suggests it arose later in human history. This means Adam and Eve would only need to possess the A and B alleles between them. So the origin of blood types is consistent with the Bible's history.
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1: Yes, sending money with World Remit is just that easy. So today, I would like us to have a discussion about the next Kenyan general election, which is scheduled to take place on the 9th August 2022. Voters will elect the president, members of the National Assembly and the Senate, county governors and members of the 47 county assemblies. The Constitution of Kenya requires that a general election of members of parliament be held on the second Tuesday in August in every fifth year. So it means there is less than a month to go. There's less than a year to go, about 11 months to go. And definitely, just like any other part of the country, hot political temperatures can already be felt this early. So as Kenya prepares for the 2022 general elections, there are some signs that the ethnicized political discourse and its underlying drivers are changing. As in so many countries around the world, this has been driven in part by the experience of COVID-19 and the restrictions on people's lives that have come with the pandemic, which have exacerbated and highlighted inequalities among Kenyan citizens. Whether this ushers in a new and less violent form of politics remains to be seen. It may be that the political dynamics will prove just as divisive and destructive as what came before. That's also yet to be seen. Indeed, there are growing fears that unless the current political discourse is toned down, those temperatures are toned down, and the nature of electoral processes is reimagined, Kenya may once again descend into instability of some sort, violence in the run-up to the next year's elections. Because the environment is already volatile from the way things seem. So it's very good if the government of Kenya begins putting measures in place to combat this. Well, it's 11 months to go, like I said, so we are yet to see there are any measures being put in place.

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0: Yes, World Remit, a better way to send money. Now back to our point of discussion, which was the rising political temperatures and their impact on the Kenyan citizens. So meanwhile, we can't ignore the fact that there is a lot of inflammatory rhetoric going on by political leaders in Kenya, which consequently is fueling conflict. Meanwhile, for the first time in history, in the history of Kenya, the president and his deputy are openly pulling in different directions. This has led to a shifting of loyalties and clear rifts within the ruling coalition, causing tensions in various parts of the country. Notably, at political rallies convened by the deputy's president's allies in September last year, I remember very well, there was a Kenyan court that charged MP Oscar Sudi with two counts of hate speech, and one of the offensive conduct for remarks that the National Cohesion and Integration Commission, NCIC, stated could have led to a breach of peace. Sudi's comments echoed by those made by his colleague, who was then a member of parliament at the time, who also faced hate speech charges and incitement charges. They got arrested, and these two leaders' arrests sparked public protests, especially in areas that are hotspots or considered RUTO, the deputy's bases. So in apparent response to these incidents, NCIC proposed a new law ahead of the 2022 general elections that seeks to outlaw discrimination and incitement of Kenyans along ethnic, religious, or racial lines and give the commission powers to bar politicians cited as hate mongers and individuals charged with any incitement from contesting any political positions. If that was only theoretical and not practical, will be seen. Because now that we are fast approaching the elections, the Kenyans have around 11 months to go. We are noticing all these things happening that indicate there's a lot of hate speech going on. I haven't seen any arrests happening. There's rising insecurity and violence, especially in this COVID-19 pandemic. Oh, I've remembered something. Linked to this are the repercussions of the government's initiative to cushion the Kenyan citizens from the economic impacts of COVID-19 through a program called Kazi Mtaani Youth Initiative. This Kazi Mtaani Youth Initiative was designed to protect youth in informal settlements from the loss of livelihood opportunities. It sought to provide a form of social protection for workers whose prospects for daily or casual employment were disrupted by COVID-19 restrictions. So while the initiative was lauded for contributing to a state of calm and reduced criminality in parts of the country, there is considerable skepticism about the skill training component of it. Many perceive it as a short-term pacification gesture targeted at unemployed youth, but with little serious commitment to develop skills that will enable long-term employment for this youth. Furthermore, the dependable cash flow it has provided for these young people ended this year in June, 2021 June, at a time when heightened political activity in Kenya is preparing for the next year's elections. This could have a grave it would tamper with the peace and security. Without this economic safety net, most definitely unemployed youth will be in all more easily mobilized to violence by politicians who have their own interests and are now campaigning seriously towards next year's election. I really, really hope and pray that the youth don't get used badly, as much as they are vulnerable. That I agree. They are vulnerable. I want to give a shout out to some of our online fans all over social media, Facebook, Instagram, and all the social media. Shout out to Esther Ekon and family in Ottawa, Canada. Hector Addison in Ottawa, Canada. Esther Atemo in Toronto, Canada. Shout out to Julius Musandu in Nairobi, Kenya. Also, shout out to Steve Nganga in Moshatha, Kenya. And to Mrs. Judy Njoroge of Ruai, Kenya. And last but not least, to Lucy Kim in London, UK. Keep it tuned to Mukarimu Radio, your all-time fave station.

0: That was Slowly by Medi. So now I was talking about the heated temperatures just prior to Kenya's general elections that are scheduled to be in August next year, August 2022. You're still tuned to Mukarimu Radio, and this program is sponsored by World Remit.
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0: Yes, World Remit, the best way to send money. So amidst this rising political temperatures in Kenya, we can't avoid but look at the securitization of COVID response, how it has deepened historical distrust of the police. As elsewhere in the world, the role of Kenya's security sector has also been in the spotlight for repressive and sometimes violent behavior to ensure that they enforce lockdowns intended to halt the spread of COVID. The country is therefore preparing for elections in a context where there is deep distrust and high levels of animosity between the police and the public. Also, another factor is the lack of confidence in the impartiality and capacity of electoral institutions. The Kenyan electoral institution is called the IEBC. Distrust of Kenya's police reflects a wider distrust of the state, especially among youth, and of course, a profound sense of political disenfranchisement. There were reforms that were proposed to restore public confidence in the integrity and the legitimacy of the IEBC, but have still not been fully implemented, which raises serious concern about a peaceful transition of power in the next year's election. If up to now they have not been fully implemented, you can imagine it's going to impact on everything else concerning the election. Another major factor that cannot be overlooked is the tension. There currently in Kenya, there are tensions over constituency boundaries. The IEBC is also centrally involved in another contentious political issue and other long-standing source of conflict, namely the demarcation of constituency boundaries. The demarcation exercise, which is due to take place before the 2022 general election, is likely to cause further political fragmentation, because it is expected that the IEBC will base the process on the 2019 national census results. However, some political leaders have disputed the accuracy of this census, meaning that they don't acknowledge those boundaries from the 2019 census. Therefore, the IEBC is empowered to merge or disband any constituencies that do not meet the threshold of 170,000 people per constituency. This process, however, is likely to inflame tensions, especially in areas where boundaries are already in dispute, such as Mount Elgon

0: narrative currently. So this narrative resonates with so many Kenyans because the reality of the class divide is undeniable. It's there to be seen. The challenge then is, in order to prevent this political dynamic from generating violence is not simply to dismiss the narrative, but to refashion it as a constructive and peaceful political agenda with the goal of social cohesion and not polarization. At the same time, there must be concrete steps to address the causes of inequality in Kenya. It would be so naive to pretend that the decades of inequality can be redressed within 11 months. Nevertheless, a demonstrable commitment to reducing inequality by political leaders rather than exploiting it for some ambitions of politicians would help turn down the pressure cooker, the current temperatures that is in the Kenyan electoral cycle. Exactly. So we are just going to end our program on this note. I hope to talk to you tomorrow, same time, same channel, same station. Thank you for being with us. I'm Susan Marita. Have a good day.
1: Welcome to The Revealing Word, a message of new hope and triumphant living in Christ. My name is Monica Hernandez, and I'm happy to spend a few moments with you, sharing insights in God's Word and practical applications of the Word for our lives. Friends, I want to thank you for sharing with us your thoughts and feelings. Thank you for your phone calls, your words of encouragement. Thank you for your financial gifts. And thank you for the privilege of standing with you in prayer. We rejoice with you for your praise reports, and we thank God for answering your prayers. Today we continue our series, Harvesting the Fruit of Our Labors. Last week, we looked at what the Bible says about harvesting and gleaning in the natural realm and the mystery of a seed. This week, let us look at the principles of sowing and reaping the spiritual harvest. Let us look at the principle of sowing and reaping. The Bible says, "Sow to yourselves in righteousness, reap in mercy," Hosea 10:12. "Whatsoever a man soweth, that shall he also reap, for he that soweth to the flesh shall of the flesh reap corruption, but he that soweth to the Spirit shall of the Spirit reap life everlasting." Galatians 6:7-8. And at Job 4:8, the Bible says, "They that plow iniquity and sow wickedness reap the same. Also, they have sown the wind, they shall reap the whirlwind." Hosea 8:7. My friends, these texts are clear, simple, and easy to understand. The principle of sowing and reaping works the same all the time, whether for good or for evil. When we sow corn seeds, we reap corn. When we sow barley, we reap just that, barley. The harvest is always relevant to the seeds that are sown, whether they be in the natural or the spiritual. Yes, friends, the mention of harvest time is not only the gathering of crops in the field, but also a time when God manifests a spiritual harvest in those who believe in Him. Friends, God blesses us with fruitage so He can use us to bring in more fruitage to His vineyard. Friends, the vineyard is His, the labor is His, the fruitage is His, and to Him be all the glory. Let us look to the spiritual harvest. For a spiritual harvest, we sow seeds into our souls. Seeds of right thinking, right words, and right actions, a right way of dealing with others. And last but not at all least, we sow the Word of God into our hearts for the fruit of the Spirit. Friends, this harvest of the fruit of the Spirit is love, joy, peace, patience, gentleness, goodness, faith, meekness, and self-control. Galatians 5:22-23. This harvest is the manifestation of the Word at work in our lives. This harvest manifests as change in mind, will, and emotions. Friends, this kind of harvest and every kind of harvest that is good comes from the grace of God through Jesus Christ. Again, at Leviticus 23:22, the Bible tells us that when we reap the harvest of our land, we are not to gather the gleaning of the harvest. We saw that the gleaning is the little bits and pieces of crop left

back from the reapers. Now concerning a spiritual harvest, let us say you have been praying and fasting, seeking the Lord daily, and now in God's timing you begin to see the harvest of Deuteronomy 28 verses 2 to 7 and Psalm 103 verses 2 to 5. You have seen them become an actuality in your life. Friends, how should we deal with that harvest and the gleanings of that harvest? Friends, as we grow in spiritual maturity and we become more and more aware of the reality of God's power manifest in our lives, as we become aware that the words of our mouths and the meditations of our hearts have been acceptable in the sight of God, and His harvest is coming to pass in our lives, as we see the harvest or fruitage of our spiritual efforts, we must not only gather the fruitage of our spiritual labors for ourselves. Friends, we must share them with others. We must not gather up the gleanings of our spiritual harvest or clear everything out to the corners of our fields, nor are we to gather every grape, meaning we are not to make use of God's anointing on our lives all for ourselves. Not every prayer we bring before the throne of God must be for ourselves. We must not be selfish with our spiritual blessings. But since we can see the fruitfulness of God's answers in our lives, since we can see the fruit of the Spirit growing in consciousness, we must also bring the needs of others before the throne of God as well, so that they as well as we may be blessed. At James 5 verse 16, the Bible says that we are to pray one for another, and that the effectual fervent prayer of a righteous man availeth much. Let me say to you, as you reap your spiritual harvest, do not gather in the gleanings of it. By this I mean, avoid the perpetual counting and weighing and measuring the quantity of prayers you say for others. The Bible says, freely ye have received, freely give. Matthew 10:8. At Romans 15:1, the Bible says, we then that are strong ought to bear the infirmities of the weak and not to please ourselves. Friends, we that are strong are to extend ourselves by interceding for those who are weak, praying that their infirmities may be lifted and that they may be blessed. Acts 20 verse 35 says that believers ought to support the weak, remembering it is blessed, more blessed to give than receive. According to John 4:38, sometimes we harvest where others have labored. And that would mean too that others would also harvest where we have labored. But let us ever remember that all spiritual labor is the Lord's, for He is the Lord of the harvest, both spiritual and natural, that is. And it is He who sends forth laborers into the harvest, Matthew 9:38, and to Him be all the glory. If you have gained a spiritual harvest, meaning that as you grow in spiritual maturity and you find that as you pray for others, your prayers are being answered, friends, I encourage you to extend that blessing of receiving answers to your prayers, not only to your loved ones and friends, but also to neighbors, governments, schools, nations, and leaders of nations as well. Let us look at sowing the promises of God as seed. Friends, the Bible is a natural, is a manual, full of promises of God, written for us that we might enjoy prosperity both naturally and spiritually. Every word of promise in the Bible is for you and me. Every seed for us to sow into our lives that it may bring forth good fruitage in our experiences. Our God has provided His promises for us so that we may enjoy triumphant living naturally and spiritually here in our earth experience. Every confession of the word is a seed sown toward the receiving of God's harvest of blessing and supply. Friends, as we walk in obedience to the will of God, we can confess that the harvest is sure. God's harvest is sure. I speak of a harvest or fruitage of healing in spirit, soul, and body. I speak of a harvest or fruitage in your finances and all your day-to-day affairs. This is the bountiful effect of sowing the Word of God into our lives in a practice of spiritual discipline.
And what is spiritual discipline? Spiritual discipline is that practice of being selective in thoughts and ideas we hold about God and ourselves as children of God. Friends, we have to be selective about the words we speak, our attitudes and our actions. And just as in natural gardening, we select choice seeds and seedlings for our gardens and do a continual pruning, casting out of seeds and unwanted shrubs. So when building spiritual discipline or spiritual gardening, as we might call it, we are to choose appropriate prayer seeds or word seeds and do a continual pruning, casting out of weed thoughts and ideas that will do us no good. At 2 Corinthians 10 verse 5, the Bible tells us that we are to cast down imaginations and everything that exalts itself against the knowledge of God and bring into captivity every thought to the obedience of Christ. So concerning the harvest of God you want in your life, do examine your thoughts and whatever keeps you from a deeper knowledge of God and His good in your life. And concerning your thoughts and their effects in your life that you know are not to the obedience of Christ, let your words be, I reject, I refuse, I renounce, I cast away, I rebuke, all in Jesus' name. Friends, in following through with your prayers, whether for a natural or spiritual harvest, I encourage you to be selective, not only in your thinking, but in the words that you speak. At Matthew 12, verse 36, the Bible says that for every idle word we speak, we shall give account for. We shall give account for it in the day of judgment, for by our words we shall be either justified or condemned. The word used in the Greek for idle means unprofitable. So we see here the value of speaking profitable words. And what more profitable words are there to speak into our lives than the words that Jesus spoke and gave us? He said that His words are spirit and they are life. Sow the words of Jesus into your life. Speak them, meditate on them, and you will see great change in your life. You will reap a spiritual harvest. When we sow the word of God into our hearts, it takes root, sends up shoot, and produces fruit. Friends, there must be a right relation between our prayers, our ideas, thoughts, words, and actions. My friends, this is spiritual discipline. Join us again next week when we will continue this teaching on harvesting the fruit of our labors. This teaching is a series of 2 CDs, which we will gladly mail out to you for a donation of $16, and this includes shipping and handling. Today's message number 1032. Send your gift and order to New Vision Ministry at our address, which will be given shortly. My friends, Jesus wants to be the Lord of your life. He wants to help you receive a harvest of blessings, both spiritual and natural. And I encourage you today to make the living Spirit of Christ a part of your life. If you have never received the life of Christ into your heart, I encourage you to say this prayer of reconciliation to God with me at this time. Lord Jesus, I believe you are the Christ, Son of the living God. I accept that God the Father gave you, that if I believe in you, I shall not perish but have everlasting life. I invite you into my heart to be my Lord and Master. I confess that I cannot lift myself. I cannot change myself. I surrender my life to you. Take away my sins, renew me, restore me, lift me up. Come and live your resurrected life in me. The Revealing Word is brought to you by New Vision Ministry, an outreach ministry committed to counseling, intercessory prayer, and Bible teaching. Our phone number is 416-744-9745. My friends, are you facing challenges? Write to us about your prayer needs and we will come into agreement with you for the wonder-working power of Christ in your life. Write to New Vision Ministry, P.O. Box 47554,
1530 Albion Road, that is 1530 Albion Road, Etobicoke, Ontario, Canada, M9V5H4, which is M as in Ministry 9, V as in Vision 5, H as in Heaven 4. Etobicoke is spelled Etobicoke. Our phone number again is 416-744-9745. Friends, we invite you to visit our website www.newvisionministry.org, where you can request prayer, send us a message, or visit our e-store and order CDs and other resources online. You can also subscribe to our Verse a Day daily devotional. These devotionals are free and are meant to help enrich your life with food for your spiritual journey and keep your Christian walk strong. We look forward to hearing from you. Our phone number again is 416-744-9745. Friends, I encourage you to reflect on the truth of Matthew 12, verse 36 during this coming week and speak these words often to yourself. Whatsoever I sow, that I shall reap. Therefore, I shall sow the words of Jesus into my heart and I shall reap a spiritual bounty. In bringing this message to a close today, do remember that the entrance of God's Word brings light and understanding, revealing to us life more abundantly. Thank you for spending time with us, my friends, till we meet again. And may the Lord richly bless you with His peace, love, and prosperity.

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0: You are tuned to Mukarimu Radio. My name is Susan Marita. On today's discussion, I would like us to discuss about tourism and how the East African bloc, the East African countries, can collaborate in improving the tourism within this area. Kenya and Tanzania have agreed to join forces to improve the tourism sector between the two countries. The two countries will form a committee to identify how to address hitches holding back the growth of the key economic sector of tourism. This committee's plan is to suggest ways that will ensure that the two states and the East African region in general attract more tourists. This was agreed during a high-level meeting of ministers, secretaries responsible for the tourism, and the senior officials from both sides in Arusha, Tanzania, on Friday, the 24th of September. This committee of technical experts will prepare a report on how to improve cooperation of the two countries, which lead in attracting visitors from abroad. So the recommendations would be forwarded to the ministers and be followed by drafting an MOU, a memorandum of understanding on the same. Kenya's Tourism Cabinet Secretary, Mr. Najib Balala, said increased cooperation between the two countries would in the end attract more visitors into the East African region. He appealed for the fast tracking of this MOU on tourism cooperation between his country, which is Kenya, and the neighbors, Tanzania, and suggested that it would be completed in the next 3 months. So this is a very, very good initiative, and it's long overdue, because these countries can collaborate and in turn get the tourism sector improving, especially after this pandemic of COVID-19, which affected this sector so, so badly. Najib Balala also said and called for the revival of the 1985 tourism cooperation framework between the two countries, which had stalled many years ago. The Tanzanian tourism CS, Mr. Ndumaro, said that tourism was a key sector for the economies of both Tanzania and Kenya despite the outbreak of COVID-19. Because the East African region anticipates to receive at least 3.57 million foreign tourists this year, the remaining quarter of the year. A 1.5 million rise from the 2.5 million recorded last year when it was worst hit. This is as efforts are underway to resurrect a multi-million dollar sector which was ravaged by the COVID-19 outbreak. The bulk of the tourists from abroad normally head to Tanzania, Kenya, Uganda, and Rwanda, and a few to Burundi and South Sudan. So with all this understanding in place, I'm sure we are going to see a rise in visitors into the region very soon.

0: That was insane, sensei, by Makamba Robber. I would like to give a shout out to our listeners: Lucas Mirera in Toronto, Canada; Hector Addison in Ottawa, Canada; Esther Atemo in Toronto, Canada. Greetings also to Julius Musando in Nairobi, Kenya; Esther Ekon and family in Ottawa, Canada. 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I'm Susan Marita. So, World Remit, our sponsor.
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0: I think it's a very good thing that there's concerted effort to collaborate in the tourism sector, because that's the only way that recovery from the corona pandemic can be made easier for these countries. As a region, it's very important to fast track and put tourism at heart. Of course, there'll be external factors which can't change, but there has to be a political will from each country to support this policy for it to succeed. Analysts had underlined that a fast rebound hinged on rapid vaccination in all countries would ease travel restrictions. Investment in digital technology and cheaper PCR tests will obviously boost this strategy. So vaccination is progressing unevenly in this East African region, which could present a challenge to post-coronavirus recovery efforts. So how countries contain the COVID, 19 problem is not at the same pace. There is an uneven vaccination progress across these countries. So, and also uneven coronavirus guidelines across the countries. Tanzania just began its vaccination campaign last month. That was August, and definitely that's going to take some time. Burundi is even way behind the rest of the East African countries. So they should try to make strides to harmonize COVID-19 guidelines, and in turn, that will help ease travel restrictions within the region. Also, since majority of tourists to East Africa originate from Europe and the US, and also a few from Asia, the main objective in this recovery plan is to promote the region as a single destination, whereby tourists begin to get encouraged to travel across the East African community states rather than a singular state. With the decline in international travel, it is envisioned that intra-regional tourism will play a major role in jump-starting this tourism. Kenya, Uganda, and Rwandan market. Tourism is usually the major contributor to the GDP. Then, on the other hand, if this campaign backfires, it will affect majorly these three. So, they should try to ease the guidelines, the uneven coronavirus guidelines should try to be harmonized in a way that it will be conducive for these travelers not to feel as if they are being confused by the whole issue. So it's important that we take the necessary steps towards acquiring the MOU. Hopefully, by the end of the year, the system will all be harmonized. So, there were more recommendations that will be made as this policy progresses. Because from Tanzania, their minister is very determined to work with all the neighboring countries to ensure that the tourism recovers. The East African region anticipates to have more foreign tourists this year and next year. If these efforts underway resurrect, then they'll be able to achieve their targets.
1: Just one more pic, JJ, please.
2: Oh, mama. Really?
1: Smile. It's not every day my eldest son graduates.
2: I couldn't have done it without you.
1: All without Auntie Jane's generous support.
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0: I'd like to send greetings to our online fans, Lucy Kim in London, UK, Bridget Maingi in Reading, UK, Penny Courier in North Carolina, Maggie Nyamu of Maryland, USA, Lynn Gugi of Kenya, and Beatrice Gishuki of Rolesho, Kenya. So whereas the partner states that I was talking about have initiated tourism recovery efforts, it will be necessary to come up with a regional tourism recovery plan should in case anything happens that the policy doesn't work. There should be a treaty for cooperation by the East African Community partner states whereby they undertake to develop a collective and coordinated approach to the promotion and marketing of quality tourism within the community. And it has to be collaborative effort. The region lost more than 4.8 billion tourists and 2 billion jobs in the sector in 2020, last year, because of the COVID-19 crisis. So still, there's a lot of uncertainty out here as to how best they can try to improve and recover in this sector. So the earlier that countries cooperate, the better for this industry. And coronavirus is going to be here for some time. So a political environment has to be conducive for all this to happen. Since the tourism sector contributes at least 10% to the GDP of most of these states, 17% of export earnings, and 7% in terms of jobs, it would be best if there's effort and strategy towards achieving this cooperation.
1: Just one more pic, JJ, please.
2: Oh, Mama, really?
1: Smile. It's not every day my eldest son graduates.
2: I couldn't have done it without you.
1: All without Auntie Jane's generous support.
2: Here is to Auntie Jane's well-appreciated World Remit money transfers.
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0: That was Otile Brown with
1: According to Forbes
0: Sivieto.
1: magazine, the education
0: well, that's
1: system
0: the end
1: will
0: of
1: be
0: our
1: transformed,
0: life hour today.
1: With schools closing
0: Thanks
1: in
0: so
1: 188 countries
0: in.
1: All over the world. According to UNESCO, homeschooling programs have started to take effect. This has allowed parents to help in developing their children's skills and discovering their talents.
2: If
1: studying remotely will enable emerging countries
2: Eve,
1: to improve the quality
2: teaches,
1: of
2: how is
1: education.
2: It possible that people have different blood types today? An answer comes from basic genetics. Unlike other traits that are controlled by multiple genes, the A, B and O blood types are controlled by a single gene. However, this gene comes in three slightly different versions, known as alleles, and this is why we have these three possible major blood types. When God created Adam and Eve, he could have created them with great genetic variety. This means Adam and Eve could have possessed all three alleles between them. However, blood type O appears to be due to a mutated or damaged version of blood type A allele, which suggests it arose later in human history. This means Adam and Eve would only need to possess the A and B alleles between them. So the origin of blood types is
0: Hello,
2: consistent with
0: morning.
2: The Bible's history.
0: You are tuned to Mary
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0: 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So today is September the 27th, Monday, 2021. Can you believe it's that we have just 267 days to go to the end of 2021? Wow. For me, this has been a very fast year, if you ask me. So today I would love us to talk about something that happened on Friday in Kenya. There was a Kenyan High Court judge by the name Teresia that declared that being a housewife is a full-time job and should be a payable job. So Justice Teresia Matheka said while presiding over a case on a matrimonial property dispute. She said that it was rather unfair for courts to rule that housewives have no significant contribution to the financial progression of a family. I would really love to hear what's your take on that. Personally, I think it's something that has been overlooked for quite some time. And it's high time that the work that is done at home is appreciated. Raising children is a full-time job that families pay a person to do, as well as cooking, cleaning, and all that. Hence, for a woman in employment who has to balance childbearing and rearing, isn't it only fair to consider this contribution? Anyway, everyone has their own perception and perspective from which they look at it. But That was a very heated topic on social media on the 24th. That was Friday. Okay. There's an announcement on land that's available for sale. Each tree that is planted absorbs carbon. An acre of trees creates a carbon sink. And the carbon that is absorbed per acre is quantified and a marketable carbon credit certificate issued. 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The Canadian contact is Mr. John Munyoki, telephone 437-922-4592. John Munyoki, telephone 437-922-4592. All right? That's the Canadian contact. Now, I'm still thinking about this ruling by the High Court judge. From many, many, many ladies who are housewives, they feel that they're not productive, especially back in Africa, back in Kenya. So it's high time that it got considered as a job, really.
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That was Kili and Harmonize with Niwewe. Now I can't even proceed further before I give a shout out to our Facebook fans. Yes, our Facebook fans. Shout out to Esther Ekon and family in Ottawa, Canada. Hector Addison in Ottawa, Canada. Esther Atemo in Toronto, Canada. Julius Musandu in Nairobi, Kenya. Steve Nanga in Mushatha, Kenya. Mrs. Judy Njoroge of Ruai, Kenya. Lucy Kim in London, UK. Bridget Maingi in Reading, UK. Penny Courier in North Carolina. Maggie Nyamu of Maryland, USA. 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Beatrice Gichuki of Loresho, Kenya. Joe Karago of Lower Kabete, Kenya. Chair Lady Olive Njenga or PCEA Riara Ridge Church. Faith Wandiri Njeru. Lucy Modoni Njeru and Mary Njeru. Patrick Musangi Njiwe, Murimi Sakera, all in Embu, Kenya. Then we have Winnie Chebet, Lucy Njeri Muhami, and Nelson Dereva in Toronto, Canada. Keep tuning to Mukarimu Radio. We love you all. Now, we're going to have a small talk about matters finances. I know everyone has their own way in which they believe they should spend their money, but there is also what is considered

50% of your income should go to needs. Then 40% of your income should go to savings and investment. And then 10% should go to wants, ideally. But I know for most of us, that's not the case. So what do needs really constitute? This 50% for needs. Needs are housing, food, transportation, medical expenses, essential debt. Underline essential debt. What is essential debt? Essential debt is debt that you really have to sort. It's like emergencies, like debt brought by sickness or something like that. Not debt because you went to buy your favorite jean or t-shirt, yet you have other clothes you can wear and save up to buy those clothes without debt. And the 40% savings and investment includes things like emergency fund, self-education, investing in stocks, treasury bills, rental properties, any property that is going to give you income, passive income. And once, the 10% is for leisure, restaurants, entertainments, vacations, luxury items, electronics. You know, when you have a phone that functions well, but you want to change because a new model is out in the market. Those are wants. They're not really needs. So that should only have 10% of your income. I don't know how many of us actually follow this ideal model of financial planning. Personally, even for me, it's very hard to say that I follow it. But ideally, that's what we should be doing so that our finances don't get affected in a way that we can't balance our day-to-day lives. So always remember the 50-40-10% rule. 50 for needs and 40 for savings and investments, 10% for wants.

0: Yes, so we were talking about matters financial planning entails a lot. For example, we all know that our children, after they are born, they are going to have to attend school at some point. So we should begin saving as early as they are born for their education, before they even begin going to daycare and all that. That is why their investment plans, like education policies, that you could begin saving up for your little one, so that by the time they get to higher education levels, they're able to find funds ready. And this will make us avoid those debts I was talking earlier about, debts that are not emergency debts. Education of your child is not an emergency, because they've been growing from months old all the way to, say, university. So it's very important that we plan our children's education prior to them getting to those levels where we have to begin borrowing. Another thing that we can easily plan for is sickness. Making sure that we have insurance. For example, you can have insurance, health insurance, that covers most of your medical needs. And if possible, you can even have last respect insurance, whereby when a loved one passes on, you can get money to offset the last respect expenses. Because mostly you find that we have nothing planned, and that's when we must either borrow, get into debt, or we ask for fundraising, which sometimes isn't even enough. For people who are in Kenya, I know that there are also insurance companies that offer last respect expenses if you've been saving a very small amount. A friend of mine who lives in Kenya told me that you could save 3,000 annually and get 300,000 worth of last respect expenses. So you see, at times, I don't know if it's the lack of information or it's just the fear of investing in places we are not used to doing, we get ourselves in traps or ditches that are very hard to come off, such as heavy debts or loan. We get a loan borrowing syndrome, whereby you are consistently on loan. You borrow for a reason which is not emergency. You use the money and then you are unable to pay. For the moment you pay back a small percentage of it, you go back and top up another loan. So it's a cycle, a non-ending cycle. Yeah, so let's learn to plan our finances well, so that we avoid such like scenarios in our lives.
1: Just one more pic, JJ, please.
2: Oh, mama.
1: Really?
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5: Are you aware of what the Bible says about harvesting the fruit of your labors? Welcome to the Revealing Word, a message of hope and triumphant living in Christ. My name is Monica Hernandez, and I am happy to spend a few moments with you again, sharing insights in God's Word and practical applications of the Word for our lives. Friends, I want to thank you for your correspondences. Thank you for your words of encouragement. Thank you for your friendship, your financial gifts, and thank you for the privilege of supporting you in prayer. I thank God that in His faithfulness He is answering your prayers, and I rejoice with you for all your blessings received. Today we begin a new series, Harvesting the Fruit of Our Labors. My friends, God, the Father of Lights, has already provided a harvest of good and perfect gifts for you. And I want to share some insights with you about the harvest of God and how to align yourself with those goods of His storehouse. We will examine the principles of sowing and reaping, not only in the natural, but also in the spiritual. We will look at the Lord's harvest, 5 major principles to observe in preparing for your harvest, and the Father's storehouse, be they spiritual or natural, and much more. Listening friend, I trust that this series will motivate you to rise up, renew your mind, will and emotions, and become transformed by the Holy Spirit through Jesus Christ, our Lord, and reap both the natural and spiritual harvest God has already prepared for you. Friends, let us look at what the Bible says about harvesting the fruit of your labors. At Leviticus 19, verse 9 and 10, the Bible says, "And when ye reap the harvest of your land, thou shalt not wholly reap the corners of thy field, neither shalt thou gather the gleanings of thy harvest, and thou shalt not glean thy vineyard, neither shalt thou gather every grape of thy vineyard. Thou shalt leave them for the poor and the stranger. I am the Lord your God." This message is again given at Leviticus 23, verse 22. Here it says, "And when ye reap the harvest of your land, thou shalt not make clean riddance of the corners of thy field when thou reapest, neither shalt thou gather any gleaning of thy harvest. Thou shalt leave them unto the poor and unto the stranger. I am the Lord your God." At Deuteronomy 24, verses 19 to 21, the message is again similar. It says that when we harvest in the field and forget a sheaf in the field, we must not go back to fetch it. We must leave it for the stranger, the fatherless, and the widow. When we beat the olive tree, we must not go over the boughs again, but leave it for the stranger, the fatherless, and again, the widow. My friends, at this time of year, many are in the process of reaping the harvest of seeds sown months earlier. Friends, even though your garden may be small and you may not expect strangers to pass through your field and help themselves, I want to encourage you to remember Leviticus 23, verse 22, which says, in effect, "When you reap your harvest of that little plot of land, maybe just in your backyard, do not gather everything for yourself, but share some of that harvest with others." What is a gleaning? The gleaning is the collection of the leftovers after the reapers have gone through the land, little bits and pieces of the crop that fell here and there. The Bible says we are not to gather in every little bit of produce from our fields, but leave some to the poor and the stranger. Even so, with our little gardens, we may not have strangers passing by and maybe pluck fruit off the branches, so we have to deal with that principle in another way. We have to make sure that whatever we do reap, we share with some people around us. My friends, this principle is biblical. It is vital to true spiritual living. We are not to hoard every little bit of our crops, saying, "I worked so hard to plant this garden, so I will gather in every little bit of it. It is all mine." You might say, well, those scriptures refer to people in agriculture, people in the farming industry, people growing crops. I do not grow crops, so I do not have to concern myself about not reaping everything out of the land or concern myself about harvesting and gathering gleanings. My friends, these powerful texts just read teach us not only how to deal with harvest of the land, but also how to deal with harvest in other aspects of our lives, in the natural as well as in the spiritual. Remember Leviticus 19 verse 10, which says we are not to gather every grape of the vineyard. We may not be planting grapes, so how do we deal with that scripture? This is to be applied into our lives not only as grapes on the vine or crops in the field, but friends, it also means do not gather or glean every penny you earn unto yourself. Give something to the poor, those not as blessed of God at this time as you are. My friends, there are three kinds of harvest. One, there is the harvest of agricultural crops. Two, there is the harvest of our earthly needs and desires fulfilled by God the Father from His storehouse and bounty. And three, there is the harvest of the fruit of the Spirit, a spiritual harvest. When I say spiritual harvest, I am speaking of the manifestation of God's power as the fulfillment of our prayers. Harvest of healing in soul and body, prosperity in this earthly life, discernment, guidance, and restoration of what the locusts may have eaten in our lives over the past years. Friends, there are seeds we sow in the spiritual that are not at all tangible, not at all touchable, yet they produce a harvest in our earthly experience as renewing of the mind, will, and emotions, and the fruit of the Spirit. Before going any further, let us give some attention to the principles of sharing and caring. My friends, God's Word instructs us to share with others, and though the agricultural industry may not be relevant to us, yet we all have to observe God's principles of sharing and giving. At Deuteronomy 15 verse 7, the Bible says, "If there be any among you a poor man of one of thy brethren within any of thy gates in thy land, which the Lord thy God giveth thee, thou shalt not harden thy heart, nor shut thine hand from thy poor brother." At Luke 11 verse 41, the Bible says, "But rather give alms of such things as ye have, and behold, all things are clean unto you." Friends, we hear much these days about sowing seed. Sowing seed into ministries that labor for the kingdom of God. Sowing seeds when we are asking God for some favor to take place in our affairs. We hear much about these principles, but we do not hear much about how to prepare for our harvest of those seeds and how to utilize the produce. Jesus said, "Give, and it shall be given unto you, good measure, pressed down, and shaken together, and running over, shall men give into your bosom." Luke 6:38. This text plainly tells us about the principles of giving, that as we circulate to others out of the harvest God has blessed us with, we receive more blessings out of His divine providence. Friends, allow me to digress a little. At Mark 4, verses 26 and 27, Jesus said, "So is the kingdom of God as if a man should cast seed into the ground and should sleep, and the seed should spring up, he knoweth not how." Friends, these are powerful words. A man casts seed into the ground, he goes to sleep at night, rises up at days, the seed springs up and grows, and the man does not know how. Friends, think about the mystery of a seed. Within every seed there are blossoms, leaves, branches, fruit, and even more seeds. I would encourage you to give this some thought. Give some thought to this principle. Also to be aware that only God can make a seed and a tree and even further fruitage. The man who casts seed into the ground does all he can, but only God can cause that seed to spring up, to grow, and to produce. Only God can make a tree. In the parable of the sower and the seeds, Jesus taught that the seed is the word of God. Think for a moment of the mystery of word seeds. Within every word seed, every prayer seed spoken and unspoken, there are blossoms or manifestations of peace, love, and harmony, and all good things for our spiritual and natural benefit. You and I cast the word of God into the soil of our hearts, day in and day out. We go to sleep at night, rise up at day, and those word seeds spring up and grow and produce. We do not know how. We just do not know how. Friends, it is the work of the Holy Spirit. And what will those word seeds produce? They produce and grow in us the fruit of the Spirit. Love, joy, peace, patience, gentleness, goodness, faith, meekness, and self-control. Galatians 5, verses 22 and 23. Friends, let me say to you too that God has a harvest of His own in mind, not only for you and for me, but for everyone on the face of this earth. He is not willing that any should perish, but that all should inherit eternal life through Jesus Christ, His Son. Join us again next week when we will continue this teaching on harvesting the fruit of our labors. We have yet many other principles to look at. This teaching is a series of two CDs which we will gladly mail out to you for a donation of $16, which includes shipping and handling. Today's message is number 1031. Send your gift and order to New Vision Ministry at our address, which will be given shortly. My friends, Jesus wants to be the Lord of your life. He wants to help you reap the harvest of the fruit of the Spirit, the fruitage of love, joy, peace, patience, gentleness, goodness, meekness, faith, and self-control. He wants to bring you into salvation and everlasting life. And I encourage you today to make Jesus a part of your life experience. If you have never received the resurrected life of Jesus into your heart, I encourage you to say this prayer of reconciliation to God with me. Lord Jesus, I believe you are the Christ, Son of the living God. I accept that God the Father gave you, that if I believe in you, I shall not perish, but have everlasting life. I invite you into my heart to be my Lord and Master. I confess that I cannot lift myself, I cannot change myself. I surrender my life to you. Take away my sins, renew me, restore me, lift me up, come and live your resurrecting life in me. The Revealing Word is brought to you by New Vision Ministry, an outreach ministry committed to counseling, intercessory prayer, and Bible teaching. Our phone number is 416-744-9745. My friends, are you facing challenges? Write to us about your prayer needs and we will come into agreement with you for the wonder-working power of Christ in your life. Write to New Vision Ministry, P.O. Box 47554, 1530 Albion Road, that is 1530 Albion Road, Etobicoke, Ontario, Canada, M9V5H4, which is M as in Ministry 9, V as in Vision 5, H as in Heaven 4. Etobicoke is spelled Etobicoke. Our phone number again is 416-744-9745. Friends, we invite you to visit our website, www.newvisionministry.org, where you can request prayer, send us a message, or visit our e-store and order CDs and other resources online. 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We look forward to hearing from you. Our phone number again is 416-744-9745. Friends, I encourage you to reflect on the truth of Luke 6 verse 38 during this coming week and speak these words often to yourself. As I share with others of the harvest God has blessed me with, I receive more blessings out of His divine providence. And in bringing this message to a close today, do remember that the entrance of God's Word brings light and understanding, revealing to us life more abundantly. May the Lord richly bless you with his peace, love, and prosperity till we meet again.

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1: Yes, World Remit, a better way to send money. Today is September the 29th, 2021. This is the 265th day in this year, meaning we have 93 days left to the end of the year. So today in our back to school program, I would like us to have a discussion, or rather I would love to share about the top countries for university education. I'm a very strong believer in exploring new environments for your higher education. This broadens your horizon. You get to have new experiences and learn a lot of new things that you may not have experienced had you stayed in one place. So I was helping my little sister in searching for a university where she could go pursue her master's degree. And this made me go through some rankings of worldwide universities and sorted out the top performers as ranked by one company that is called Quaccarelli Simons, abbreviated as QS. Quaccarelli Simons. So rankings which assess the quality and accessibility of higher education in countries across the world have been published by the QS, Quaccarelli Simons organization or company. 50 countries across 6 continents have been represented, with researchers looking at access, system strength, and a country's top performing institution to compile the tables. Those are the major factors that were used to assess. System strength, a country's top performing institution to compile this listing. I believe that if you grow up in a hometown, go to school in that hometown all the way from elementary school, high school, you go to university there, your first degree, your master's, and then you end up working in the same town, you would be missing out in knowing what the other parts of the world have to offer. Even if you remain in the same country that you were born in, try as much as possible not to study in the same town. You can opt to go to another place for study, another town within your country. So I'll go straight to the first ranked country in the top 10. Number one is United States, coming top of this listing with 30 universities in the top 100 and the University of Massachusetts Institute of Technology taking top spot overall. Pardon me for that pronunciation. According to QS, the US set the benchmark for all 4 criteria used to rank countries, including the system strength, flagship, the economy, and the environment, which environment is friendly for study. All those factors were put into consideration.

0: So imagine you have a very golden opportunity here. 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The number is 437-922-4592. 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Now back to our ranking of the best universities to study in the world. Number two ranking is United Kingdom. It's ranking in the second place for higher education because UK has 18 universities in the top 100 world institutions, with the highest being the University of Cambridge, ranking in the third place worldwide, followed by the University of Oxford, and University College London. Imperial College London also feature in the top 10. Country number three is Germany. With Germany, you're going to have to pardon me with pronunciation of the institutions because I do not speak German. So while 4 German institutions make it into the top 100 universities in the world, with its highest ranked being Technische Universität München, only scoring 60th place. The fee system in Germany is certainly a desirable place to study because of the fees being low. In the year 2014, the last of Germany's states abolished tuition fees, meaning that now all the students that access education for free, aside from a small admin fee and living costs. Can you imagine studying in a country whereby fees is free? I would rather go there and struggle with the language.
1: Just one more pic, JJ, please.
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0: That was Sasha Mali with I'm Not Ashamed of the Gospel of Jah. I want to give a shout out to our fans all over social media, especially Facebook. Shout out to Lucy Kim in London, UK. Shout out to Maingi Bridget in Reading, UK. And shout out also to Penina Kuria in North Carolina, Maggie Nyamu of Maryland, USA, Lynn Gugi of Kenya, Beatrice Gishuki of Loresho, Kenya, Joe Karago of Lower Kabete, Kenya, and the chair lady, Olive Njenga of PCA Riara Ridge, Nairobi. Shout out to also Faith Wandiri Njeru, Lucy Muthoni Njeru, and last but not least, shout out to Patrick Sangi Njue, Murimi Sokera, and all of them are in Embu, Kenya. Go back to my ranking. I'd gotten to the fourth in the list of universities, best universities in the world, and the fourth in the list is Australia. Australia has seven universities in the top 100. It's unsurprisingly that Australia makes the top five in this list. Only the US and the UK have more universities in the top 100. The highest ranked university, the ANU, Australian National University, comes in 19th place overall and scores particularly high for academic reputation and international faculty. Number five in the list is Canada. With three universities in the top 50 world rankings, Canada makes it to the top five countries of higher education. According to QS, McGill University ranks in the 24th, while the University of Toronto features in the 34th, and the University of British Columbia scrapes into the top 50. Canada can often prove to be a cheaper alternative to the US and involves a simpler application process. Number six on the list is France. France's capital, Paris, was last year named the top city in the world to be a student, with both École Normale Supérieure Paris and the École Polytechnique. I may not get these French words correctly, but I'm sure you get the idea. Both are situated in the capital. The former places an impressive 23rd in the overall rankings, with École Polytechnique ranking 40th. Number seven, the Netherlands. The Netherlands has five universities in the top 100 institutions in the world, according to QS. The highest ranked of which is the University of Amsterdam is in the 55th. Then we have Maastricht University, while only ranking 169th in the world, achieves the 8th place in the top 50 and under 50 years of age table. The institution is popular with international students, with nearly half of all the undergraduate programs offered in English. Wow, for a non-English speaking country, that's amazing. The eighth, China. China's Tsinghua University is one of China's most renowned higher education institutions and is situated in the northwest of Beijing in the former Imperial Gardens of the Qing Dynasty. Oh, I've been to this place. I've been to Beijing on tour, and I was actually close to the Imperial Gardens at some point. The institution is the highest ranked university in China, scoring the 25th overall. Peking University is the 41st position in the country, other top 50 university. Number nine, South Korea. South Korea, similar to Japan, South Korea has two universities in the top 50 world institutions, with its top ranked being Seoul National University, coming in the 36th place. KAIST, Korean Advanced Institute of Science and Technology, takes position 43, with the capital city, Seoul, coming 10th in the student city rankings. Yeah, actually, Seoul is a very good city to be in or to even live. I visited there once. Position 10, Japan, with two universities in the top 50 institutions in the world. According to QS, Japan takes 10th place in the rankings. Kyoto University and the University of Tokyo take the 38th and the 39th place, respectively. The capital city, Tokyo, was ranked as the third best city in the world for students with a low student to general population ratio. I totally agree because I've been in these two towns. I'm going to say thank you very much for having listened and being with me throughout this show. I appreciate you. Much love. Tune in again tomorrow for more stories that we can use to build our lives out here.
1: According to Forbes
0: Thank you
1: magazine,
0: and have
1: trust
0: a
1: in
0: good
1: local
0: evening.
1: governments in the Middle
0: Thank you
1: East
0: for
1: will
0: always
1: increase
0: listening to
1: due
0: this
1: to the strong
0: program.
1: defensive measures
0: Goodbye.
1: taken to control the pandemic. Central banks have injected large
2: What sort
1: sums of
2: of
1: financial
2: geological event could
1: institutions
2: transport
1: and
2: large
1: offered
2: boulders
1: unprecedented
2: over 500
1: exemptions
2: kilometers?
1: that were
2: This
1: not
2: confronts
1: provided there
2: geologists when they
1: before.
2: study the plateaus of northwestern USA and western Canada. Throughout these regions, there are many hard quartzite boulders. However, the nearest source of quartzite rocks is at least 500 kilometers away. Some have suggested an ancient river might have carried the boulders, but calculations suggest that the water would need to have been over 60 meters deep and traveling faster than 100 kilometers per hour. This suggests a geological catastrophe far exceeding a local flash flood. So, how did the boulders get there? The Bible provides a compelling answer. During the recessive stage of the flood, tremendous currents would have scoured the continents, transporting many boulders vast distances. This also explains why many of these boulders have marks, testifying to violent collisions during transportation. Thus, the Bible provides the answer to a geological mystery.
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4: Welcome to the Revealing Word, a message for new hope and triumphant living in Christ. My name is Monica Hernandez, and I'm happy to spend a few moments with you again, sharing insights in God's Word and practical applications of the Word for our lives. My friends, I want to thank you for your phone calls, thank you for your words of encouragement, and thank you for your financial gifts, and thank you for the privilege of supporting you in prayer. Recently, a listener to this broadcast wrote to me asking this age-old question, why do the righteous suffer? My friends, this precious saint explained that she's a Christian, faithful to the Lord for many years. She's now suffering with a seemingly incurable illness. I say seemingly incurable because with Jesus Christ, our divine physician, no disease is incurable. This dear soul is also receiving much injustice at the hands of other members of her family and has come to the conclusion that it is God's will that she should suffer pain and injustice. Today we begin a new series, The Blessings of God's Timing. In this series, we will examine suffering, what the Bible says about suffering, what the Bible says about God's timing, the will of God, and much more. My friends, I trust that this series will bless you with a deeper understanding of God's revealed will and the true significance and origin of suffering and what we can do about it. My friends, this subject about the suffering of the righteous is nothing new. It has been with us all through the ages. Then there are wrongdoers who all

Reading account of the prophet Habakkuk, crying out to God about injustice and violence in the land. Habakkuk complained, O Lord, how long shall I cry, and thou wilt not hear? Even cry unto thee of violence, and thou wilt not save. Why dost thou show me iniquity, and cause me to behold grievance? For spoiling and violence are before me, and there are those that raise up strife and contention. Habakkuk 1, verses 2 and 3. In verse 4, Habakkuk complains, this time about faulty judgment. Therefore the law is slacked, and the judgment doth never go forth. For the wicked doth compass about the righteous, therefore wrong judgment proceedeth. Friends, does this sound familiar? We hear this type of complaint all the time, that God is not fair, that God is partial, that he has favorites. The Lord applied to Habakkuk, Behold ye among the heathen, and regard, and wonder marvelously, for I will work a work in your days which ye will not believe, though it be told you. For lo, I will raise up the Chaldeans, that bitter and hasty nation, which shall march through the breadth of the land to possess the dwelling places that are not theirs. Habakkuk 1, verses 5 and 6. Friends, the Bible tells us that the Lord allowed the Chaldeans to come in and ravish Israel, his people. Habakkuk just could not understand. In essence, he complained to God, How can you allow that? He could not understand how God could allow the bitter and wicked Chaldeans to ravish his chosen people. Habakkuk just could not understand. However, in the latter end of that situation, God spared not the Chaldeans, those very people whom God allowed to ravish his own people. In God's own timing, he brought five woes in judgment upon the Chaldeans and destroyed them all. Like Habakkuk, we might ask God why. We might look at current devastation in the world today. We might look at floods, famine, drought, wars, and atrocious deeds all around the world and ask the same question, why? We might ask, how could a God of love and mercy allow such devastation? We might look at ourselves and ask the same question, why should I be suffering affliction in my body? We see that some of the most devout Christians have difficulties in their lives and within their families. Why? Some may condemn others and give backsliding as the reason. Some may say there are lessons to be learned. Some may say it is because of generational curses. Others may say, they may contend that they are serving God, and why should they suffer? But the awesome truth is that life is a very complicated affair, with the kingdom of light in constant contention with the kingdom of darkness. However, at Isaiah 54:8, God says, In a little wrath I hid my face from thee for a moment, but with everlasting kindness will I have mercy on thee, says the Lord. My friends, we are to take courage that God is a God of love, and in his love he will not allow us to be tempted more than we can bear. Psalm 30 verse 5 tells us, His anger endures just for a moment, and in his favor is life. Weeping may endure for a night, but joy comes in the morning. We may never understand all of God's ways, but he has revealed enough of himself that we may understand that he is working in us both to will and to do of his good pleasure. God's ways are past finding out, Romans 11:33. My friends, take courage and know that our prayer life or our walk with God is not to be weighed against whether we suffer or not, but we are to praise and worship him all the same, and in his timing, he will reveal himself as deliverance. Are you having a difficult time of challenges? Here are some scriptures that can be helpful to you. Many are the afflictions of the righteous, but the Lord delivereth him out of them all. Psalm 34, verse 19. Fret not thyself because of evildoers, neither be thou envious against the workers of iniquity. Psalm 37, 1. The steps of a good man are ordered by the Lord, and he delighteth in his way.
Psalm 37:20.

0: 3. Wait on the Lord and keep his way, and he shall exalt thee to inherit the land. When the wicked are cut off, thou shalt see it. Psalm 37:34. To captive Israel, God promised that at the end of the cycle of suffering, he would visit them and perform his good word toward them in causing them to return to their homeland. And he said further, "For I know the thoughts that I think towards you, thoughts of peace and not of evil, to give you an expected end." This is speaking of the captivity of Israel to Babylon. Just so, in his timing, God will visit the suffering even today and bless us with freedom, spiritual freedom. We may not ever understand all of God's ways all at one time, but let us hold fast to the fact that in God's divine economy, he owns all things and all people, and he uses all of his servants to accomplish his divine plan of salvation, instruction, and correction, and it is all for his glory. At Jeremiah chapter 27, we read another outstanding account of suffering and correction to the children of Israel. It is a foretelling of the captivity of Nebuchadnezzar, king of Babylon. A verse that has been very striking to me is verse 6, in which the Lord speaks of Nebuchadnezzar, king of Babylon, as his servant. My friends, who are God's servants? Verse 6 struck me forcefully when I read that God called Nebuchadnezzar, the king of Babylon, my servant. Now, who is rightfully a servant of God? A servant is one who serves. God's servants are people who serve him. Moses served God in a dramatic way, leading the children of Israel out of the house of bondage onto the promised land, and we could expect to hear God call Moses his servant. David, king of Israel, a man after God's own heart, was faithful to God. We can expect to hear God call King David his servant. Jesus Christ, our Lord and Savior, was manifested among us to destroy forces of evil. He willingly gave up his life that mankind may have life more abundantly. We can expect to hear God consider Jesus as his servant. And then again, you and I, as children of God, sharing his word and doing the best we can for the kingdom of God, we can expect that God would consider us his servants. But Nebuchadnezzar, a tyrant king of a heathen nation, how could God consider Nebuchadnezzar his servant? Again, why do the righteous suffer? God says, "My people are destroyed for lack of knowledge." Hosea 4:6. One of our stumbling blocks is because of a lack of knowledge. Not a lack of information, mind you, but a lack of knowledge. My friends, though the children of Israel were God's chosen, yet 7 main obstacles were at the root of their suffering, and all 7 stemmed from disobedience and destructive choices. In our next message, we will begin to look at these 7 obstacles that affected biblical Israel and would affect any of us today. Join us again next week when we will continue this message on the blessings of God's timing. There are yet many other principles to observe and follow. Today's message is one of 2 messages on 1 CD, which can be yours for a donation of $7, which includes postage and handling. Send your order to New Vision Ministry at our address, which will be given shortly. Our phone number is 416-744-9745. My friends, Jesus wants to be the Lord of your life, and I encourage you to receive him into your heart today. If you have never received Jesus into your life, I urge you to say this prayer of reconciliation to God with me. Lord Jesus, will refurbish your soul and bring you into abundant living, now and forever. Say this prayer now, even as you listen. Lord Jesus, I believe you are the Christ, Son of the living God. I accept that God the Father gave you, that if I believe in you, I shall not perish, but have everlasting life. I invite you into my heart to be my Lord and Master. I confess I cannot lift myself. I cannot change myself. I surrender my life to you. Forgive me my sins. Renew me. Restore me. Lift me up. Come and live your resurrected life in me. The Revealing Word is brought to you by New Vision Ministry. We are committed to intercessory prayer, Christian counseling, and Bible teaching. My friends, are you facing challenges? Write to us about your prayer needs and we will come into agreement with you for the wonder-working power of Christ in your life. Write to New Vision Ministry, P.O. Box 47554, 1530 Albion Road, that is 1530 Albion Road, Etobicoke, Ontario, Canada, M9V5H4, which is M as in Ministry 9, V as in Vision 5, H as in Heaven 4. Etobicoke is spelled Etobicoke. Our phone number again is 416-744-9745. In bringing this message to a close today, do remember that the entrance of God's Word brings light and understanding to the simple, revealing to us life more abundantly. Thank you for spending time with us, my friends, till we meet again, and may the Lord richly bless you.
1: My friends, many people think this way. If God is so good and He is the one who gives us power to get wealth and healing, how is it that so many believers in Him do not have all their needs and desires met? Welcome to the Revealing Word, a message of hope for triumphant living in Christ. My name is Monica Hernandez and I am happy to spend a few moments with you sharing insights in God's Word and practical applications of the Word for our lives. Today we continue our series, Essentials for Building a Faith-Filled Life. We will examine what faith will do for you, how to release your faith, and the ASK spiritual exercise. My friends, I trust that these messages are a blessing in your life. Before we move on, allow me to thank you for your financial gifts and for the encouragement about this broadcast. The Revealing Word is kept on the air only because of the financial gifts we receive. Thank you also for the privilege of supporting you in prayer. Our prayer circle rejoices with you that God is hearing and answering your prayers. Our God is good and He hears and answers the prayers of the faithful always. What faith will do for you? My friends, faith in God will help you develop new vision for your life. It will help you become transformed by the renewal of your mind. Faith in God will change your life. Faith in God will give you direction, healing, restoration, and discernment. At James 1 verse 17, the Bible says that every good and perfect gift comes from the Father of lights above, and faith is one of the keys to that heavenly storehouse. Let us look at how to release our faith. My friends, I want to share with you what I call the ASK spiritual exercise, found at Matthew chapter 7 verse 7, where it says, "Ask and it shall be given you, seek and ye shall find, knock and it shall be opened unto you." My friends, this principle is very simple, yet very profound. Since the Bible says that if we ask, it shall be given to us, and if we seek, we shall find, then we are blessed with the authority to confess the manifestation of what we ask for and seek even before we see it in the natural. God is not a man that he should lie. Therefore, whatever he promises, we are to hold as true. My friends, God's promises are laws and principles, and his laws and principles never change. I have been asked, if God is so good, and he is the one who gives us power to get wealth and healing, how is it that so many believers in him do not have all their needs and desires met? My friends, many believers in God do not stake a claim on the kingdom of God where there is more than enough for everyone who asks, seeks, and knocks sincerely for needs and desires that are just and worthy. Also, there are many other misunderstandings. At James 4, verse 3, it is written, "Ye ask and receive not, because ye ask amiss," meaning we ask many times with the wrong motivation and fail to receive. And many times we ask, but with a wavering mind, James 1, 6. Here the Bible says that when we ask, we must not waver, we must not doubt. The book of James further says that a double-minded man is unstable in all his ways, verse 8. And friends, instability reveals a lack of faith and is a barrier to our blessings. Faith is an attribute of God and is also a quality within our souls. It is a spiritual seed planted within us that has to be nurtured and given attention to. It has to be watered and nurtured by the Word, and God gives the increase. As with every other attribute of God within us, faith develops as we exercise it. If we do not use it, we lose it. And I want to encourage you to let faith become a standing pillar in your life. We need to be obedient to the will of God, and to be obedient, we must have faith to do what is expected of us. The believer walks by faith and not by sight, trusting in divine guidance and direction to walk in the right places at the right times. My friends, are you hoping for a closer walk with God? Are you hoping for greater peace and prosperity in your affairs? Are you hoping for an employment? Are you hoping for a better employment than the one you now have? Are you hoping for a better home? Are you hoping for a better business? At Hebrews 11 verse 1, the Bible tells us that faith is the substance of those things that we hope for and the evidence of things not seen. The meaning of the Greek word for substance in Hebrews 11, 1 is what stands under. Therefore, your faith or steadfastness is what stands under the revelation of the closer walk with God you seek, the better home you seek, the better job you seek, the better life you seek. My friends, it means that in God's storehouse, which we do not see with mortal eyes, in that treasure house, there is that potential or divine pattern for every good and perfect gift we hope for. In that dimension where there is substance, in that dimension that lies beneath all things that are manifest, in that dimension which to us is yet unmanifest, in that dimension is the substance of that job, of that business, of that better life, of whatever it is you are hoping for. Hebrews 11, 1 also tells us that faith is the evidence of things not seen. This speaks of our conviction of the reality of things we hope for. Though not seen, those things do exist in potentiality. Yes, this tells us that the good things in life, with all their component parts, are really revelations of things that were real in potentiality in heavenly realms at one time and not seen. And God's revelation of them is by His Spirit and our unwavering faith. Allow me to digress a little. Jesus says that whatever we ask of the Father in His name, we shall have. To ask of the Father in Jesus' name is more than just a literal repeating of Jesus' name when asking the Father for anything, be it spiritual or material. It is just like when a person says to us that we can ask another person a favor in his name. Our friend might say to us, "Just mention my name. My name is good in that place. Just mention my name and everything will be all right." Our friend allows us the privilege to use his name in goodwill. A person will only give that privilege to another who knows him and whom he would like to favor. Therefore, to ask in Jesus' name means that we must know him as Lord and Master, and that he is granting us a privilege, a divine privilege of using his name. At Matthew 7, verse 22, the Bible tells that in the day of judgment, some will say, "Lord, have we not prophesied in thy name? And in thy name have we not cast out devils?" And the Lord will say to them, "I never knew you. Depart from me." What a tragedy that will be. So here we see that calling on the name of Jesus is not a be-all or end-all with Him or God the Father. We see here that there must be a relationship with Jesus before we can exercise the full authority to ask anything of the Father in Jesus' name. We are not only to do works in His name or ask anything of the Father in His name, but we must have a sound relationship with Him in order that we exercise the right in asking in His name. John 15:7. Jesus also said, "All things are possible with God to them that believe." Mark 9:24, Matthew 19:20. We see such great faith in the Old Testament story of the Israelites on the verge of conquering the Promised Land. The Bible tells us that Moses sent out 12 spies to search the land of Canaan, the Promised Land, and only one had a good report. While the others doubted, Caleb, the son of Jephunneh, stilled the people before Moses and said, "Let us go up at once and possess it, for we are well able to overcome it." Numbers 13:30. Only Caleb came back with a faith-filled conviction that they as a people could move in and take the land. The others brought back to Moses and the people an insipid story about giants in the land and about their inability as a people to move into the land and conquer it. My friends, Caleb and also Joshua had faith in God and that they, the Israelites, would be able to take the land. These men were anointed of God to see with the eyes of faith that they could take the land. And so can you and I today in whatever is our present needs and desires, be they just and worthy. We all have a promised land, even today in our own lives, waiting for us to conquer. The Spirit of the Lord fanned the flames of the eternal measure of faith in Joshua and Caleb and brought them to see the possibility of taking the land of promise. So too, in God's timing, He will reveal insight as to how we can conquer our personal promised land. We see great faith also in the story of the woman suffering with an issue of blood. Jesus told her, "Thy faith hath made thee whole." Matthew 9:22. Friends, it is our faith in God that brings us healing and wholeness. It is our faith in God that reveals to us the possibility to conquer our promised land. My friends, salvation is for the whole man, spirit, soul, and body. When we believe in the name of Jesus and receive Him into our lives as Lord and Master, we receive the privilege to become sons and daughters of God, John 1:12. Meaning, among other blessings, our God-given measure of faith becomes Christ-blessed. And as we continue to build a faith-filled life, we will see great changes in our everyday affairs. My friends, many of you have asked me for a live Bible study, and I have written a study titled Discover Living Water to begin on Wednesday, March 7, 2007 at 7 p.m. in Rexdale in the Islington Avenue and Albion Road area. The Bible is God's answer book for abundant living. And in these trying times, more than ever, we need to know more of what the Bible says and apply its principles into our lives and affairs. Join me for this series of life-changing lessons in a relaxed atmosphere where you are free to ask questions and make discussions. For more information, give me a call at 416-744-9745. Friends, join me again next week for another series of Bible teaching. And if you have never received Christ into your life, I encourage you to say this prayer of reconciliation to God with me, even now as you listen. Lord Jesus, I believe You are the Son of the living God. And I believe that God raised You from the dead. I believe that God the Father gave You, that if I believe in You, I shall not perish, but have everlasting life. I now receive You into my heart to be my Lord and Savior. I confess I cannot lift myself. I cannot change myself. I surrender my life to you. Take away my sins. Renew me. Restore me. Lift me up. Come and live your resurrected life in me. The Revealing Word is brought to you by New Vision Ministry, a group of Christians committed to intercessory prayer and Bible teaching. Our phone number is 416-744-9745. Write to us about your prayer needs and we will come into agreement with you for the wonder-working power of Christ in your life. Write to New Vision Ministry, P.O. Box 47554, 1530 Albion Road, that is 1530 Albion Road, Etobicoke, Ontario, Canada, M9V5H4, which is M as in Ministry 9, V as in Vision 5, H as in Heaven 4. Etobicoke is spelled Etobicoke. Our phone number again is 416-744-9745. 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You can also request prayer, send us a message, or order audio cassettes online. And friends, do remember that the entrance of God's Word brings light and understanding, revealing to us life more abundantly. Thank you for spending time with us till we meet again, and may the Lord richly bless you with His peace, love, and prosperity.

Hello and welcome to the program In Foreign Lands. My name is Jane Wangari Odongo, and I'm going to talk about my topic of immigration and settlement in foreign lands. So I am going to begin by talking about what happens when we as Africans leave our countries of origin and come to the foreign land. This is the third episode. This is the third session of my program. And this program airs at onmkarimu.net every Friday at 9 p.m. So this is the third lesson, or the third recording, the third program, and I'm going to talk about investment, and I'm going to talk about what happens when we come to the new country. So you are back, you are in a new country, and you have realized that for you to be successful in the Western world, you have your credentials, you have the training, you are an accountant, you were a lawyer, you were an architect, you were a scientist, a researcher, you were a professor, but because you are not able to find a job in that field, because you have sent out 40 resumes or 40 CVs and you have not been able to secure employment for various reasons, one of them being that you do not have experience in that country. So a lot of times they'll say, you don't have Canadian experience, you don't have American experience, you don't have experience in the UK. Excuse me. So when they say that, you realize that you cannot get experience until you get employment, and you're not getting employment, and sometimes they will ask you to volunteer. So you may volunteer for a few months in an organization, you may volunteer in especially in non-profit organizations, and then when you go now to look for a job, you add in your resume or in your CV that you volunteered at this organization for 6 months. And when you go again to look for employment, they will tell you, oh, but that was only volunteering. We need to see experience where you actually worked. You know, well, volunteer is work. Anyway, whatever the case, you are not able to secure a job in your career, in the profession that you were doing back in your country. So what happens is you have to go back to school. And fortunately for most of these countries, as long as you're a permanent resident, as long as you have your green card, as long as you are a resident of that country and you are legally entitled to live in that country, you are entitled to a student loan. So what happens is you go to school and you secure a student loan and you go to school, and they give you a good amount of money. So you go to school and you try as much as possible, like I said in the previous program, that you try as much as possible to find a profession that is going to be suitable for you, but also a profession that is going to find you employment. You may not try to become a doctor, because in most cases, even when you were a doctor in your home country, your credentials are not recognized here. And if you go back to school, you have to do some entry exams that a lot of times people do not pass, and you have to go back to school for up to 5 years. And sometimes when people go to school and do their 5 years, they are not able to get what they call residency. They are not able to practice in a hospital before they can actually get the license to work as medical professionals, or as doctors. So that might be one of the fields that you're going to avoid. So you avoid the field or the jobs or careers that na not are not really attractive
to people from Africa. So you have to be, that is a reality. So you have to look at, where are people from Africa working? Where am I likely to work? So you look at that and you go and do some training. So when you do the training, you have your student loan at the same time. So after you finish your schooling, like I said at the last in the last program, this is a time you're now starting to get credit cards. You know, in these foreign lands, credit cards just come to you. You know, you just receive them on the mail. You go to shop at any store. You go. And they will say, would you like a credit card for this store? You know, and you're going to earn some points. You're going to earn, there are some, you know, points. There are benefits that you will get by getting a credit card. So there are all these credit cards coming to you. And as a new person, as an immigrant, as a newcomer into the country, you're like, wow, they're giving me free money. So you will take the credit cards, usually the credit cards have 19.99% interest, or sometimes 29.99% interest. So you're talking about an interest of 20% or 30%, depending on which credit card you take. Most bank credit cards have 19.99%, which is basically 20% interest. And store credits, if you go to Walmart, they'll give you a credit. If you go to, that is a departmental store, if you go to a lot of stores, Sears, you know, stores that sell clothing, they will give you a credit card. And those credit cards attract an interest of 29.99%, which is basically 30%. So you don't think about the credit. It's like, wow, if I get a Sears card, I can actually buy, you know, I can buy a microwave, I can buy a dishwasher, I can buy a freezer, I can actually buy some new set of sofas, I can buy a dining table, and my house is going to be, to look nice. My house is going to look as nice as so-and-so's house. You know, I visited them when I was new and they had a beautiful house, and I want my house to look beautiful. And in this country, you can get a credit card. So you may take a few of these credit cards. And then as you continue paying your credit cards and you have started your job and you're starting as a beginner, they are treating you like you're fresh from school, so you're starting from the bottom, but at least you are using your profession. 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It's better than my credit card." So what I'm going to do is I'm going to use it to pay my credit card. So you have a line of credit and the interest rate is 15%, it's 17%, it might even be 10%. So you use your line of credit to pay your credit card, and you sometimes use your line of credit to pay your student loan and to live. You know, you have also decided to buy yourself a nice car. Again, you go to buy a car and you're like, "I need a car that's $5,000 and not more. You know, I need a car. I only have $3,000 to spend, and I don't want to spend more. I already have an old car. It's giving me problems. I need a newer car." And everyone else, you know, is driving a newer car. So you go and they tell you, "Oh, we have a car for $11,000. They say, "I don't have $11,000. I don't want to spend that amount of money. I don't have that amount of money." And then they say, "Oh, we have
We have financing, you know. If you give us your driver's license, we shall check your credit and we can actually give you a better car that costs $11,000 plus taxes, and you don't have to pay us right away. You can pay, it's 60 months. You can pay for 60 months. So yeah, we will give you financing. Just give us your driver's license, and we shall check your credit. And if you are successful, if you qualify, we will give you we will give you financing. We will finance you. You have $3,000 cash. We will not even take $3,000. Just give us a deposit of $2,000. You can keep the other $1,000, and then we'll give you financing, and you can pay slowly for 60 months. You can pay slowly for 48 months, you know, so don't worry. You'll actually only be paying $377 per month. So there's no problem, and then you'll get yourself a very new car, you know, a new car that has all the bells and whistles, you know. And then say, you know what, why not, you know, I want a good car, you know, I deserve a good car. So there you are getting into more debt. So you buy this car and you drive and you give them your old car. So you have this old car. It's a 2007 car, but it is old, and you're getting a 2011 car, which is newer. And although your car runs well, they say, oh, your car, we will trade in your car, and we'll give you $300 for your car. So you're actually giving us a deposit of $2,300, and we take your car and we give you a car that is 2011 for $11,000 plus tax, which comes to about $15,000 or $16,000. And they say, oh, do you want extended warranty, do you want this. At the end of the day, you actually owe them that car ends up costing $17,000, and you walk away with a relatively good car, but it has cost you an arm and a leg. So you go away, and at this time you start thinking, oh, we need a mortgage, or you already have a mortgage. So you are paying, you're like, I need a house. Everyone has a house, and in this country you can pay for 20 years. So I'm going to have to buy a house, you know. My husband and I, my wife and I, when you put our income together, we can buy a house. In any case, we are renting, we are paying $1,200. In this case, I'm just talking about maybe American or the US dollars, in units, in accordance to where you're living. So if you're living in the US, maybe you're paying $1,200 for an apartment, or you're paying $1,200 for a townhouse. And you can actually get a townhouse or a duplex, like two houses together, or what they call semi-detached, for where you will pay the same amount, $1,200 a month, or you will pay actually $1,000 a month, $1,000 a month, but you are paying $1,200 for rent, to rent a place, and this will be your own house, your own house, you know. You don't have to talk to any landlord, it's your house. So what happens is you say, okay, honey, let us actually apply for a mortgage. So you go and apply for a mortgage, and they want a 10% down payment, and you can get this from your line of credit. You can find a way, you can borrow from a friend, and then you pay them back using your line of credit, because you have a good line of credit. You find ways to buy, to put a down payment. It is, of course, they do your credit check and make sure that you can afford to pay
but your incomes put together, you can actually afford to pay. They take into consideration all the other debts that you have, and they might say you don't qualify, you have to put in a higher down payment, and you're going to talk to a few people and you're going to find the down payment, even if you borrow and pay back. So you put in your down payment and you get your house. So what happens is, at this point, you are deep in debt. You are deep in debt. So what happens is, you are going to work. You are doing your 12 hours a day and you're doing 3 more hours somewhere else. You are just running up and down working. You don't really enjoy your car and you don't enjoy your house because you are not in that house. You are in the kitchen and in the bathroom, and half of the hours that you need to sleep, you're in your bed. You're up and down trying to keep everything paid. Not paid off, but you can to pay the minimum that you're supposed to pay. So you're up and down working very hard to pay everything. At the same time, this is the same time that you have your family back and at home asking for help. So you're sitting in your house, you get a WhatsApp message that says mom is not well. She has been unwell for the last 1 week, and you know, we don't know what is wrong. She's not eating, she has difficulty walking, so we need to do something. And you sit here, you're a nurse, and you are in your foreign land, and you're like, why should my mom be sick sitting in the house when I'm a nurse? I have to do something about it. So you send money. You take $200 and you send it home and you say, take mom to hospital. Take mom to the best hospital possible. I need her to do all the tests that she needs. Make sure that they do tests. And then I need you to send me those tests. I need you to send me the results. So you say, I need you to, oh, but you know, she can't walk to the bus stop. Take a taxi, okay? I'm adding you $50 more. Get a taxi for my mom and take her to the doctor. So there you have sent $250 home for your mom. No, there's nothing wrong with that. Absolutely nothing wrong with that. She's your mom. If you are in your country, back in your country, living in the city, and you're told mom is sick, you'd have driven to the village, picked up your mom and brought her to your city and made sure she got the best health care possible. So you send this money and they do the tests and they send you the results, or they said her iron is low. They said her blood count is low. They said this and that. And then you are like, okay, I'm sending you money to buy iron, buy all the medication that the doctor said, buy her papaya, make sure that she's eating avocado, make sure that she's eating meat every day. I need her to eat liver. Now you start sending money for your mom. So you have debt after debt on top of debt. Now you have your mom who is not well. It is your obligation to make sure that your mom is well. She brought you into this country and she's far away, and that is the best you can do. That is the least you can do. You have to do it. So anyway, that is a noble thing. I have no problem with that, but it is your obligation. So here you are. Remember, a local person, a Canadian, an American, a British person born and raised in Britain does not have that. They do not have to worry about a parent back home who needs medication, who needs healthcare. But you do. So your budget is completely different from theirs. So forget, you know, so mom is taken care of, and so that is what you have, that is what your remittances are going to do. Now there are other people, your mom is not sick, but
you have your uncle. So your mom, when I say your mom, I mean your dad, I mean your sister, I mean your best auntie, I mean your uncle who raised you and educated you, I mean your auntie who actually raised, who actually came up with your ticket, your plane ticket, paid for your plane ticket to come to Canada. I'm talking about your dad's best friend who is very rich, who provided a bank account to show that they, you can afford to come to your foreign land. These are people that mean a lot to you, and you're going to help them with anything that they need. You're going to do the best for them because they mean a lot to you. Now, if you don't have any of those, that kind of crisis, if you don't have parents that are sick, close loved ones that are sick, you may have an uncle who is getting married. Again, a very close uncle. He's older. He's the youngest uncle. He's the last born of your mom's brother. He's the youngest brother. He's your brother's youngest. He's your mom's youngest brother. And you kind of grew up together. He's about your age. You know, he was not, though he's an uncle, you didn't consider him as an uncle because he was about your age. You did stuff together. He helped you with your homework because he lived in your house. And now he's getting married. He is getting married. Your favorite best uncle is getting married. And he has said, buddy, my best friend, my favorite niece, I am getting married. And now that you're abroad, I would like to wear your suit. For my wedding, I want to wear a suit that you have bought. And you're like, oh, that's a big honor. My uncle wants to wear a suit from me for his wedding. So you go and go to a big store here and get him a suit. And you mail it, whether by DHL, you spend as much money as possible. This will be $500. This will be $600. And you'll be like, you know what? I'm going to take more shifts and afford this suit for my uncle. He means a lot to me. Your niece is getting married. Your niece, when you left your country, your niece was not even born. But your sister was pregnant with your niece. You have never seen her because you've not gone home ever since you came here. And wow, she's getting married. And she says, oh, auntie, uncle, I'm getting married. I say, okay, because you're my sister's child. I am going to take care of the reception for your wedding. I am going to buy, to take care of all the food to be eaten at your reception. So now you say, I'm sending $1,000. And you say, I'm going to work very hard and send $1,000. It's for my niece, my sister's child. My sister did not get married, so she's been a single mother, and now her child has gone through school and she's getting married. It's very, very important for me. I'm going to send her money. So everything, so many things come up. Oh, your nephew has been admitted to the best university in your country, and your brother has worked so hard. He has seven children, and his own son has been admitted to a very, very good university, and they are struggling. They can't pay for that college education, and you say, I will help you pay half. You know, so all these needs and demands are coming. Your own brother wants to start a business, and he's, you know, he wants you to send him money. And you're like, you know, the good thing is when I send him money for the business, he will rely on the business and he will not ask me for more money. So I'm going to help my brother. I know him. He's hardworking. Life has been hard for him. So I'm going to send him some money and he's going to be fine. If he's starting a business, I know that after this, I will not need to send him any money. So you send him $1,000, and he does whatever he does with the money. You hope he's going to start a business. In most cases, he may start a business and the business will fail and he'll ask for more money, or he might not even start the business. And you know the stories. The stories that come back is, they decided to build a house instead,
they decided to pay rent for 1 year so that when he starts a business and the business is not doing well, at least they will have a house that is already paid for. You know, they do, you know, a lot of things happen when you send money to someone to start a business back home. So all this is going on. You are deep in debt. You are angry. You're irritable. You know, you look at your husband and you see him filling up a glass of juice. And you're like, do you need to drink all that juice? You know that we don't have money. Why don't you drink half? That's your husband. That's your child. You know, they're eating food and they're leaving it halfway. Why did you leave food halfway? Why don't you finish this food? Do you know back home people are dying of hunger? Why are you refusing to eat? Why can't you finish that food? Do you know that we don't have money? Do you know that is money you're wasting? You know, so anything that's happening here, you're like, you're saying you have to cut down. We don't have money. If you're going to school your children, you're not taking two juice boxes, you're taking only one juice box. We do not have money. You have to understand that we do not have money. Times are really, really hard because you are deep in debt and you have sent money, remittances. You have sent a lot of money home to loved ones and you do not have money. And so you have to cut down. Mom, can you drop me to Jessica's house? No, I'm not dropping you to Jessica's house. That is gas money that I don't have. The gas I have in my car is for going to work. You don't have to go to Jessica's house. Stay in your own house. Mom, can Jessica's mom come and pick me up? Yes, if she's picking you up, that's fine. But I'm not dropping you. So now your family starts to suffer because you do not have money, you know. And in most cases, when you look back home, you'll find that some of the people you have sent money to, they have squandered it. They really did not need it as much as you thought they did, you know. They are living better life than you are, you know. They have maybe a pre-wedding where people raise money, so they have raised enough money for their wedding, so the money that you have given them is extra money, so they are having a lavish wedding. They should not be doing that. Your nephew going to university, the parent could have afforded, he could have squeezed himself and gotten a student loan or an education loan from his employer. So you have given him extra money that he, you know, that, well, he needed, but he didn't need that much. And he could have made do with what he has. They're in that country, they live by those standards and they do what they need to do. That's what everyone else is doing who doesn't have a relative abroad. They are making do with what they have. The wedding doesn't have to be lavish. You know, your mom needs good health care, but she did not have to go to the Aga Khan. She did not have to go to Nairobi Hospital. They are good hospitals where the tests are the same, you know, regardless of where you go. If she was going to do her blood work, she could have done the blood work anywhere else in a closer hospital. She did not have to travel from Nakuru. She did not have to travel from Nyahururu. She did not have to travel from Luoland, you know, or from Ukambani. She could have just gotten very good services locally. So you might send money for them to go to these expensive hospitals, and the family, the person, the contact back home decides, no, I'm not going that far. I'm not spending all that money. I'm going to go to a local place. I know the doctor there. I know the administrator in that hospital, and they're going to give me the services that I could have gotten in an expensive hospital. So these are the things that you should think about in terms of remittances for your family. Are they that important? If you are not abroad, if you were not in the foreign land, would they be fine? Would they be okay? You know,
did they have to have a big wedding because you're in foreign land? Who else in foreign land is contributing to the same wedding? And I'm not saying that people back home are not good, but it has been tried and tested, and we have found that a lot of times people at home want more and more from people who are abroad. They expect more and more. They think that there's a lot of money here, and we have a lot of money, we have more than enough, and we have extra to spare, and we should be sending it to them. And they have reason to think that way, because the truth is, whenever they ask for money, we send it. Whenever you send them $100, like $100 Canadian, it becomes 7,700 Kenya shillings. If you send $100, it becomes like 10,000 Kenya shillings. Oh my God, you must be rich. You must have a lot of money. And that is not the case. You're actually having to cut down on some items so that you can send that money. You are missing some of your payments. You're paying the minimum of your debts, of your credit cards, of your line of credit, of the car, of the mortgage to be able to send money. You're squeezing yourself. You're denying yourself. You're denying your children. You're denying things that you need to do in your house in order to sell, to send money. You go to the grocery store and you're looking at prices. You're looking at anything that is for sale. You're buying things that are for sale so that you can save some money because you have sent money home. You're missing and you're saying, we don't have to eat meat every day. Do you know how bad meat is? You know, we don't have to eat meat every day. You know, we'll eat meat 3 times a day. Do you know back home when I was growing up, we never saw meat? Do you know that we ate meat only once a month? Do you know that we saw meat on Christmas Day? Huh? You children are too spoiled in this place. When I was growing up, we ate meat only once a year, you know? So you start telling your stories, your horror stories about back home when you were growing up, because the truth is you are in debt and you cannot afford to buy meat every day. You cannot afford to make meat every day. You have an electricity bill that has actually become too high, and you're telling the children, turn off the lights, turn off the lights, turn off the lights. You're getting angry with the children. You're getting angry with your wife. She has this light on, she has the TV on, the computer off, on the radio. Why don't you turn off some of those lights? Do you know how high the bill is this month? Do you know how high the bill was last month? No cooking until after 7 p.m. because the electricity bill is too high before 7. When you go to the shower, you have to get out after 10 minutes. Not staying too long in the shower. The water bill was very high. So you start worrying about things.

0: reasons and excuses for skipping some meals, for cutting down on everything that you have because things are really bad. You will go to the secondhand store to find shoes for your child because the teacher said that they need sports shoes because they were told they need this, because they themselves want this because their friends have it. Then you're like, I'll go to Value Village and see what I can find. And like, Mom, I don't want to go to Value Village, you know, but you have to find a way. So this is just remittances that you're sending home to help family. And these are credit cards that have been attractive to you, that have been sent to you, that have been given to you in the most attractive way. These are debts. These are financing debt that are given to you in the best possible way. And you have accepted them because you want to live well, because it makes sense, because you have earned them. What do you think about this? Is it the right way to go? People, if you are new to the foreign land, if you are new, if you have just arrived, if you have been in this country for a short while, do not accept these debts. Control yourself. Control the amount of credit that you take. Try and control the amount of debt that you accept, because it is going to make you miserable. It is going to break up your family. It is going to mess up the children. It's going to make you sick. You are going to be diagnosed with stress. You're going to be diagnosed with depression. You are going to be running up and down. You're going to be having pain. Oh, my fingers, you know, like they are numb. You know, I have this headache. Every 4 p.m., this headache just hits me and it is on one side. That is stress. I'm not a doctor, I'm not a nurse, I'm not diagnosing anything, but I'm telling you the kind of stress you start having. You say, I don't know, you know, like my knees, you know, I have this thing, you know, so you're starting to feel things in your body because you're overwhelmed. Because you're overwhelmed, and this is not the best place to work. Your supervisor is not nice. Your colleague does things that really annoy you. Your patient is very impatient with you. Everywhere you go to the store and they treat you badly, and you see, oh my God, I went to this store and the lady, she was looking at me. You know, there are so many other things that maybe people back home don't experience. There's so many other things that you are experiencing while you're trying to find this money, while you're trying to make this money, that other people do not experience. So think about it. Try to balance your life. People, the moment you hit 5 years in a foreign land, you're deep in debt because you're just in debt. If you have not acquired a lot of debt, do not. Say no. Live within your means. So we're going to continue this conversation next week, again, Friday at 9 p.m. This is Jane Odongo. I'm saying bye for now. You're listening to mkarimu.net. You're listening to mkarimu.net. Tune in again next week, Friday at 9 p.m., and we shall continue this conversation. Thank you very much for listening. Goodbye. Costs,
1: but also improve quality. The resulting reduction in human working hours will help us maintain better health and will allow business to carry on without interruption should a crisis hit again.
2: In certain rock crystals that it has not managed to escape from them. This has significant implications for the dating of rocks using radioactive decay. That's because helium is formed when some radioisotopes decay, and therefore lots of helium suggests lots of decay has occurred. Moreover, if lots of decay has occurred,
3: third, it also suggests that the rock is very old. However, nuclear physicist Dr. Russell Humphreys realised that lots of helium trapped in the rock crystals that had not had time to diffuse out means that the rocks were actually young. Dr. Humphreys concluded that nuclear decay rates must have been dramatically faster in the recent past, and that is why rocks that are actually only thousands of years

0: Gold are commonly wrongly dated using radioisotope decay as millions or billions of years old.
1: To find out more from Creation Ministries International, visit our website, creation.com.
2: So earlier we were having a discussion. I was sharing about my experience as a first-time visitor in Japan, and I would like to continue and share about luggage storage in Japan. Hotels will let you store luggage if you arrive before check-in time. Train stations have luggage lockers in various sizes. There are fewer large-sized lockers and they cost more, so parking light is recommended. Lockers in stations take coins, usually 100 yen coins only, but some can be paid with cards, like IC cards, like Suica, Passmo, meaning rechargeable transportation cards. And most urban and long-distance trains do not have significant storage areas for large luggage, just an overhead rack for smaller bags. Larger suitcases can be stored behind the last row of seats in each car. For cars that have a designated luggage area, it's usually not big enough. It's usually not big enough to put big bags. The expectation is airport trains. The exception is airport trains like for Narita Airport, Tokyo Monorail to Haneda. Unless you're traveling during the high season or during a holiday, I wouldn't worry about finding space to keep my luggage on the train. Worst case scenario, you keep it in front of you at your feet. There's enough leg room on bullet trains to this, but it wouldn't be comfortable. It's worth noting that during my time in Japan, I've never had trouble finding storage on the train for my suitcase. There is some very interesting culture about Japan. They have what we call public baths and onsen, which is the equivalent of hot springs. So using public baths and onsens or hot springs, Japan is very geothermally active. And there are over 2,000 hot spring areas across the country. Communal bathing in these healing waters has been a custom for centuries and is still a popular activity today. In most Japanese public baths, bathing is segregated with separate pools for men and women. In smaller establishments, there'll be different bathing times for men and women. The segregation is because bathing is done in the nude. It's considered unclean to have a fabric such as a swimsuit or to touch that water. Bathing room consists of three different areas: a room for undressing, a tap, shower area for cleaning yourself before entering the pool, and of course the pool area. Before entering the pool, thoroughly clean yourself at one of the shower stations. There will be low stools to sit on and soap to use. Make sure you completely rinse off any soap before entering the pool. You can strategically drape the hand towels across your body as you walk to the pool, but do not let the towels touch the water. Some people would fold their clothes and put it on over their head while bathing, or just leave it on the edge. If you have tattoos, you will not be allowed to use onsens, as tattoos are not yet socially acceptable in Japan. At first, I was unsure if I would be comfortable using public baths, because this is a whole new culture to me. But there was nothing so strange after my first attempt. So more or less, I got used to it. Of course, there were those people staring because I'm different. I've got a different skin and all that. But it didn't really bother me much. I just got in and had fun, left. But right now I can proudly say I'm used to I can go to a public bath with the rest of the Japanese and feel just okay, not even shy. Let's see about what are the public washrooms and toilets like. There were plenty of public washrooms available to use, and most were kept extremely clean. Toilets ranged from Japanese squat toilets to high-tech Western-style toilets. The Western-style toilets had a panel of buttons that you could use to select various features. You could play flashing noises for privacy, choose from various bidet options, and even adjust the temperature of the toilet seat. The heated seats were my favorite feature. I really miss those seats, the heated seats, especially during the winter. I would just want to sit there and meditate and just take my time. Some public washrooms had squat toilets. The best way I can describe them is to say that they look like a urinal. They look like a urinal built into the floor. To use them, squat over the trough facing the wood. Public washrooms may not have soap or paper towels or blow dryer to dry your hands, but still, they're very, very clean. That's something I noticed in every part of Japan.
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2: 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Greetings also to Lynn Kim in London, UK, Mrs. Judy Njoroge of Ruai, Kenya. Keep it tuned to Mukarimu Radio, your best online streaming for the African in diaspora. So I was talking about the types of toilets and washrooms that are available in Japan. So before I wrap up, I would also want to touch a little bit about currency and banking. The local currency of Japan is Japanese yen. Banknotes come in denominations of 10,000, 5,000, 2,000, and 1,000 notes. Coins come in denominations of 500, 100, 50, 10, 5, and 1. For some reason, the 5 yen didn't have a numeric value printed on it like the other coins. That is something I noticed on the very first day I handled coin. Japan is more or less largely a cash society. I felt weird making small purchases with such big bills, but shops never had any trouble making change. What I didn't like, though, was having to carry around so many coins. They are heavy. Credit cards are accepted at most hotels and restaurants in cities. Some taxis and major train stations accepted them as well. Most convenience stores like 7-Eleven and post offices had ATMs that accept foreign debit and credit cards. We only had to use an ATM once, but had no issues with it being able to read our card. So you have to check with your bank before you leave your country to make sure your cards will work overseas and specifically in Japan. That was my time. I hope you learned a thing or two from this Japanese.
7: 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Beatrice Gishuki of Floresho, Kenya. Joe Karago of Lower Kabete, Kenya. Chialedi Olive Jenga of PCA Riara Ridge Church. These greetings are from Kalimu Radio Things
8: My name
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8: Jane Odongo. So I am talking about living in foreign lands. I'm talking about experiences of people living in foreign lands. And I have some, I don't know if I would call it advice, but I have some advice for people who are living in foreign lands and experiencing what they have, they're experiencing, what are better ways of being successful in these lands. You are listening to Mkarimu Radio. Mkarimu Radio, it is on mkarimu.net. So I thank you for listening. So I would like to talk, to continue on the conversation that we heard last week. This program is aired every Friday at 9 p.m. So today we're going to continue with the conversation that we had last week. And last week we talked about the amount of credit cards and the amount of loans and the amount of debt, the amount of loans and the amount of debt that people end up having. Usually by the fifth year in this country, you have been offered a lot of credit cards. You have been offered line of credit. You have been offered a mortgage. You have been offered, when things are really, really hard and you're struggling with your credit cards, the banks and the financiers come to you and they offer you a line of credit. And they say, oh, this has a lower interest rate. And you say, yeah, this is a good thing. So you get that. You're trying to buy a car and they give you financing. So you go into more debt. You're going to try and buy some good chairs, some good, a nice dining set, a good bedroom set, whatever you want. You're feeling, I deserve this. I need a good bedroom. I'm working very hard. And the only time I spend in my house is in my bed, because I come from one job to the next job and then straight to my bed. So I need a good bed. And then when you go to the furniture shop and they have these sorts of this whatever price they have, and you see a very good bedroom set, and they say, we can give you financing, and you say, you know what, I deserve it. I work so hard, and the only time I am in my house is in my bed. I need a good bed. So you have all these debts. We also talked about the remittances, the money that you send home. And I'm talking about money that you send to family, to loved ones who need your help. So, you know, we talked about sending money to help with your mom that's not feeling well, with your dad that's not feeling well, with a sister, a brother, a very good aunt, that, you know, all these relatives that need money, money for weddings, money for fundraisings that are going on in a school that you attended, and your uncle is a guest of honor. So all these places, your uncle is retiring from the church, and he's 70 years old and he's retiring, and you have to buy him the suit that he's going to wear on his retirement day, or his retirement party. Your nephew who has been admitted to the best university in your country, and he's going to take medicine, he's going to study IT, he's going to study engineering, and it's a great thing. And your brother has 7 children, and this is the eldest child, and you need to help, and you offer to pay half the tuition, or sometimes you even say, you know what, you're my brother, I love you very much, and I'm going to pay tuition for the first year, you know. So you have the wedding of a niece, you have so many things going on, so many things. You have the fundraising of the drilling of a borehole in your village. They are drilling a borehole, and you know how much it is, how important it is for your home village, for your rural area, for the place where you grew up, to have water. And you say, I'm here, I'm in in Canada, I'm in the UK, I'm in Australia, I'm in US, and we have running water. You know, finally we can have water back home. So I am going to send a good amount of money to help with that. And your parents are telling you, your family are telling you, you know, you're out there, this is an important thing, and we are going to mention your name, you know, you really, really need to help. And, you know, and the chief was here, or the pastor was here, and he said that we should give you this message that we are going to drill a borehole, we're going to drill a well where we'll be getting water for the whole community. So you say, you know what, yeah, I don't have money, guys, I really don't have money, but because it's the pastor said, I'm going to send some money. You know, so these are responsibilities that are put on you, that you have to shoulder, but also there are responsibilities that you take on. Because at the end of the day, it is your choice to say yes or no. And it is, I know, I understand that it is quite difficult to say no. And one of the things that makes it difficult for us to say no when we are living in foreign lands, when we have gone abroad, when we are the lucky ones, the chosen few that have made it abroad, that have left their country, that have permanent residency in their new country, you have your green card, you are now a citizen, you're now a Canadian citizen, you're a British citizen, you have your new home, so you are doing so well, you are so fortunate that you are almost feeling guilty that you are so fortunate and the people back home are not as fortunate as you. So when we look at the theme of immigration and the experiences of immigrants, it is actually, it has been, you know, been proved that people do carry a certain amount of guilt. So whenever there's a need at home, they feel that they owe the family, they owe the people back home something. They owe them something because they are the lucky ones that left. And the people back home did not leave, and they are back home, and they are not doing as well. They are not as lucky. So come on, you know, there's this fundraising for, you know, your neighbor, the ones that had a blue pickup, their son is very sick, and they need to do a fundraising to send them to India, and they need 3.2 million local currency, and so they are doing a fundraising. And you know that neighbor, you know that son, you grew up together, so you have to send money. You know, you are lucky, you're in this country, you have insurance, you have healthcare, you have good doctors here, you have the facilities, you don't have to go abroad, and you understand that your poor neighbor needs surgery and they need to go to India, and you have to send money. So all these are burdens that you have to bear as an immigrant in a foreign land. As an immigrant in a foreign land, you have to choose, you have to decide whether this is your burden that you have to bear. And if you have to bear this burden, if you have to help, you have to decide how much you're going to help. Are you going to foot the whole bill? Are you going to set aside some money and say, I have $100, and anything that comes up to for people back home, that's all I am sending. I am sending $100 every month, and this is what I will send. Whatever happens, I am going to send $100 and not more, not a cent more. I'm going to send £100, I'm going to send £75 to my home country to take care of things that come up, and I am going to wait and hear what's going on, and then I'm going to send the money, and I'm not going to send a cent more. So you have to decide what you need to do. You are not an investor. You are not a business. You are not a sponsor for political parties. You are not rich. You are an employee. You are a person struggling in a foreign land. You do not have a lot of money. You do not have cows that you're milking and selling the milk. You do not have chickens that you are selling. You do not have a business on the side. You do not have eggs that you sell. You do not have eggs that you take to the city to sell. You do not have crops. You do not have vegetables that you sell and make extra money beyond your income. You are an employee. You have money that comes from your job. You are highly taxed. You are highly taxed because the roads are good, because the system works. You have the street lights are working. The doctors are in the hospitals. The hospital beds are in place because you are paying very, very high taxes. So because of that, you don't have a lot of money that you take to home. You don't have a lot of money that you end up with in your bank account. In that case, then you have to make a decision how much money will I pledge to be sending home. What are priorities for me? When they ask for money from home, there is a fundraising to build a church. There's a fundraising to build a school. There's a fundraising to send someone to India. There's a fund, you know, there's all these things. What are you going to be giving money for, and what are you going to say no to? You have to find what to say no to, because you cannot do it all. If you are in your home country, would you attend every fundraising? Would you give money everywhere? If you would, then how much? How much? So you have to come up with a percentage and say, this is all I can give. When I have given all this amount, I'm not going to give any more amount. Right now, there are companies through which you can send money. And some of these companies, you don't pay any money for sending, which means you can send $10 for the water project. You can send another $7 for the person going to India, and by the time you have finished your $100, that is it, you know, unless it's your immediate family that has an emergency, then maybe you can deal with that. You can address that just like you would back home. If your mom is sick, if your dad is sick, you know, if your dad is sick, then those are things that you have to take care of. But these other businesses, it is up to you now to decide, how much am I going to contribute? And for how long am I going to contribute? You know, you are in this, you are no longer there. You are in Canada, you're in the UK, you're in the US, you're in Australia, you're in some other place in Europe. Do you need to continue contributing heavily to these countries? Do you need to be an active member of that community? Or do you need to build your own community where you are? Are there any contributions going on in your current home, you know, in the country that you're living in? So, and yes, there are. You are a member of a community. When someone passes away, when someone dies in your foreign land, when someone dies, when a relative dies in the place where you're living, you are asked to contribute. When someone dies, you are told, Mary lost her mom back home. Please let us meet at Mary's house on Friday and bring a contribution, because Mary is planning to go home on Tuesday to bury her mom. So that is a contribution. Are you going to ask people from back home, hey, my friend Mary lost her mom, can you please send me something? No. You will not be asking. They will be like, are you kidding me? Money comes from Maju. Money comes from abroad to Africa. Money does not come from Africa to abroad. So you will not be asking them, you'll not be telling them, my very good friend lost her mom. You will not be telling them that. So you know that you have contributions here. You have churches. There are so many churches, African churches, that are coming up in the foreign land. And everyone is building. Everyone wants money. A pastor is starting a church, left, right, and center. And you are trying to find a place where you want to belong. And you're like, we need to build. I'm a member of the committee. We need to grow this church. We need more members. We need better chairs. We need this. We need that. We need to buy new equipment. We need musical instruments for our church, and we are pledging, you know, and your church is saying, your pastor is saying, sow a seed at the beginning of the year, give your 10%, you know. So, and you feel that, you know, with spirituality and the way us people of Africa or people from Africa have been raised, we are very spiritual, and we take spirituality seriously, whether it is Christianity, whether it is Islam, or any religion that we are in. We feel that it is our responsibility to do what we are asked to do, especially by our pastor, our faith leader, our bishop. We need to make sure that our bishop has a good car, our bishop has a good home, our bishop's wife, the bishop's wife must wear good clothes. They must look good. They must be presentable. Our bishop himself must be presentable. The pastor must be presentable. Come on. The pastor is not going to wear some worn out shoes and a bad shirt. He's preaching. He's a man of God, you know. So these are responsibilities. This is money that you are paying in your foreign land, in your new home, in a new country. You are not going to the mainstream churches. You are not going to the Anglican church. You are not going to your local Catholic church. You are not able to go to the Presbyterian church because you went there at the beginning. When you came to this country, you went to that church. You told them, I'm Presbyterian, and you identified a Presbyterian church near your house. And you know what? You went in there, and it was full of old people. Everyone had gray hair, and they sang. They sang the old hymns, the hymns that you, some of them you don't even know them. And they were slow. And the church was dull. And they were boring. And the preacher was boring. And you went, and the church was half empty. Only one third of the church was occupied. Only an eighth of the church. Like, this church is big, but there were like 20 people scattered all over the place. And you were like, what kind of a church is this? People, they try to smile at you, and they may have said things that you did not like. Say, are you from Africa? You know, and you're like, you know, so you didn't like it. They say, oh, come for coffee downstairs. And you went for coffee. You just didn't feel at home. You didn't feel comfortable. You didn't feel like you belonged. It's like, I like my Anglican church back home. I like my Catholic church. We dance, we sing, we stand up, we sit down. It is so much fun. I go to this church. It is 45 minutes long. Or 45 minutes short. How can church be 45 minutes? You go in, before you know it, you're out. And people just go away. They get into their cars and go. And you go and stand at your bus stop, and you're like, you don't have a car yet. And what's this? Is this a Presbyterian church? It is so dull. The pastor is so boring. He says, you're welcome. We are happy to have you here. We hope you're able to see you again next Sunday. No, you will not see me next Sunday. No. I don't even feel anything. I went to church and I came out feeling empty. Some people have had a bad experience where they entered a church and they sat in a pew and everybody moved away from them. So you go in, you sit, and everyone gets up and they move away. No, I'm not going back. It's my church, but I'm not going back there. So what do? You look for your people. You look for your church. And you find that your people have started Pentecostal churches, have started different churches. They may even have a Presbyterian church. A Presbyterian church that is fun, more active, but it's a growing church. They don't have a lot of money. They don't even have a building. They are using someone's church in the afternoon. You start in someone's house. Then you start, you know, contributing money to find a place to rent. You rent in a community hall. And then gradually you get your own place. You rent a place. It's very expensive to buy land and build a church in these countries. So you are building this church. You have to be committed. So you have other financial commitments in your new land. You have fundraisings in your new land. You have groups. Women have groups. They are coming together. They are putting money together. They are doing the merry-go-round like they used to do it at home. They call it susu. They call it different names. The men are having their own groups. They are buying trucks. They are coming together. They are putting money together. They are opening accounts back home and here. And they are getting groups. We have other groups, the funeral groups, where you give $100 every month, so that if you have a parent or an immediate family member die back home or here, you're given some money to help with that. So you have all that, and you have responsibilities. Does your employer know that? Does your government know that? Does your government know that you're contributing more so they should not tax you more? No, they do not know. You, compared to a person who was born in that, who is from that country, like a local person, for example, I live in Canada, me and a Canadian person who's been here for generations, earning the same money, we are so different. They get their money, it's their money. If they have student loan, they pay student loan. If they still have student loan, if their grandmother did not pay for their university, or if their parents did not save for their university. But if they have a loan, they will be paying that, but they'll be enjoying their lives. They'll be going for vacation every year or twice a year, because their money belongs to them. But as an immigrant, your money is your money, but you have to share it with everyone else. So think about it. What can you contribute to, and what are you not able to contribute to? Then there's the other big thing that everyone is talking about now. If you're growing old, if you're starting to grow old in this country, if you're in your 50s, in this country, you are planning to go back home and retire. So if you're going to retire at home, one thing that you need to do is starting investing at home. People are talking about it. People are saying, there's no way I'm going to grow old in this country. There is no way I am going to go to a nursing home and be mistreated in a nursing home. There is no way my children are going to take me to put me in a nursing home. Therefore, I am going to invest back home. And you know, back home, it's really good. All you need is a house. Once you have your house, you're good. at least you're not paying rent. At least you're not paying a mortgage like here. All I need is a house. Once I have a house, I'm good. Okay, fine. So you put some money together, or you start sending money to your sister, to your brother, to your uncle. You buy a piece of land and you start building. The problem is, whenever you send money home to your relative to buy you land, to buy you a plot, there is no guarantee that they're going to buy that plot. We have heard horror stories where people have sent a lot of money. They have sent $1.2 million equivalents of millions of local money, millions, 2 million, 3 million of local money, depending on your country. And this money has been misused. Your loved ones, your relative, your brother, your sister, your uncle, your auntie, your mom, your own dad, they did not buy the piece of land for you. They spent the money. Your dad repaired the roof for his own house and he bought a few cows. Your mom bought another plot. Your mom paid for your uncles, for your siblings' education. Your brothers, they finished their own houses. Your sister, she bought a plot and built her own house. She did not buy anything for you. You go home and you get the shock of your life. They did not buy the plot for you. Now, if you have a piece of land and you ask them to build for you, so you give them this amount of money and you say, okay, get a plan for me and someone, and they show you a plan for the house because you need something local, something that is approved by the government of your home country. It is approved and you get all copies of everything that you need. But you know what happens? In many cases, your relative, your loved one, your contact, your lawyer, your contractor, your best friend, your neighbor, the one that you trust more than your own parents, than your own relatives, they say, you know, this person, we went to school together, they know me very well and I trust them more than my brother because my brother squandered my money last time, I'm going with my good friend. No, I am going the official way. I have gotten in touch with a contractor. We have signed documents. He's going to build for me. I've heard the bad stories that other people talk about, so I am not going to trust my relatives. I'm going to go with a contractor. They still take your money. When your brother starts a house for you, they start two houses, one for them and one for you. You receive photographs of the project. You see photographs of their house, not your house. You see photographs of another house that is very far from your own place. They are taking pictures of another house and they are telling you, this is the house. This is the progress. Send more money. More cement is needed. We need more stones. I've just ordered more stones. Oh, we ran out of water and we brought the big truck to bring water. So many things are going on. We need this, we need that, we need sand. We got a truck of sand and that's what we are using. Oh, my dear sister, I used my own money. You need to send me about $300. American dollars, because I spent my own money. So you do that quickly and send the money. Or you don't want your brother to be out of pocket. They say they are so good, they use their own money to buy your truck of sand to finish your house. And then you go home, there is no house. And then you go home, the house that they built for you is substandard. They use the worst material, the cheapest material ever. So be careful. It is good. It is the best idea to have a home that you can go to. But who is building the home for you? Think about that. Is it worth investing in? Is it worth putting money on? Remember, okay, the other thing that I have seen is people are coming from your home country to the foreign lands, and they're coming to talk about the plots that they are selling. They're talking about homes that they have built, beautiful homes. They come with pictures of their homes. They come with videos, and they do a presentation, and they say, this is what we have. And you all sign up and you buy from these people. You know them, you have seen them face to face, and you trust them. Be careful. Think about it. Is this real? Is this where you should be taking your money? So, my dear listener, there are opportunities in the foreign land. There are investment companies where you can invest your money for retirement. There are retirement projects or programs that you can go into that the regular Canadian, regular Americans are relying on, are counting on, because they don't have the opportunity that you have to invest back home. They don't have, they are British, they were born in UK, they lived in the UK for the last 500 years. They do not have that back home to go to. So they have a retirement program that they're going to rely on. Are you thinking of investing there? Is that an option for you? Is there a possibility for you putting your eggs into different pockets or baskets? 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Back home, you don't have those guarantees. There is more return back home, but the guarantee is not there. 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So think about it. What are the options? I'm going to talk more about the options at our next at the next program. So tune in again on Friday at 9 p.m. Mkarimu.net, Mkarimu Radio at Mkarimu.net. I'm going to continue with this conversation, and we're going to talk about I'm still going to continue to talk about how your money is being spent, and it is in later programs that I'm going to talk about the options that you have. So what are the options for you right now, up to now, is invest back home or invest here, knowing that you have not lived in this country for long enough to make a lot of retirement or to benefit a lot from your retirement. What are your options? At the same time, thinking about how much money you're sending back home. Should you be sending money home to help everyone, or should you be keeping money for yourself so that you have something to fall back to? Remember, I know that I talked about the cows that you don't have, the chickens and the eggs that you don't have. A lot of people back home, by the time they're in your 50s, like you, they have a job and they have a project back home, the way we used to do it. But remember, our parents, when they got into their 50s, they had their job that they were working on, but they have some project at home. They have cows that they would sell milk from. They had a small shop that your mom worked in if she was not employed in another organization. Your uncle had a matatu, had a small taxi that was bringing in money. A lot of people had something. They had some rental units that were bringing in money. So a lot of people that you're helping, a lot of people that you're sending money to, when they go to those fundraising, they are not using their salaries. They are using their other project monies. They have some rental units that they go to collect money from.
7: According
8: they have some
7: Forbes
8: projects
7: magazine, government
8: that they get money from.
7: E-services
8: throughout
7: so you the
8: have
7: region,
8: to think about
7: they
8: that.
7: Should leverage the UAE's experience in developing e-services, which have continued to serve residents throughout the pandemic, including courts, immigration,
0: Eve,
7: and passport services,
0: teaches,
7: ministries,
0: how is it
7: and other
0: that
7: various
0: have
7: institutions.
0: Different blood types today? An answer comes from basic genetics. Unlike other traits that are controlled by multiple genes, the A, B and O blood types are controlled by a single gene. However, this gene comes in three slightly different versions, known as alleles, and this is why we have these three possible major blood types. When God created Adam and Eve, he could have created them with great genetic variety. This means Adam and Eve could have possessed all three alleles between them. However, blood type O appears to be due to a mutated or damaged version of blood type A allele, which suggests it arose later in human history. This means Adam and Eve would only need to possess the A and B alleles between them. So the origin of blood types
9: hello,
0: is consistent
9: hello.
0: With the Bible's
9: Good morning,
0: history.
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9: It's unbelievable how time flies. So today is September the 28th, Tuesday, 2021. This is the 266th day of the year. That means we have only 94 days left to the end of the year. Yeah, so let's make good use of the remaining days. Today, I would like us to have a discussion about COVID-19 vaccines. This is because there's a lot of myths out here about the effectiveness of these vaccines. In other words, everyone has their own opinion and myth on COVID-19 vaccines. So we are going to go through them and know what is already known, what is being researched right now, so that we get to understand how to go about all this. Let's start with what's known so far. COVID-19 vaccines are safe and effective at preventing COVID-19, including severe illness and death. COVID-19 vaccines are also effective against severe disease and death from variants of the virus that cause COVID-19. And also variants like what is circulating around the world right now, the Delta variant. Infections happen only in a small proportion of people who are fully vaccinated. Even with the Delta variant, when these infections occur among vaccinated people, they tend to be mild. So you're better off if you're vaccinated than if you're not. If you're fully vaccinated and become infected with the Delta variant, you can spread the virus to others. You can. That is known. People with weakened immune systems, including people who take immunosuppressive medications, may not be protected even if fully vaccinated. Take note of that. People with weakened immune systems, including people who take immunosuppressive medications, may not be protected even if fully vaccinated. So what is still being researched? What is being researched is how long these COVID-19 vaccines can protect people. That's what is still unknown. All right? That's what is still unknown. Now, we have an advertising discussion point before we continue with more on the myths on COVID-19 vaccines. 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
0: Sending money via World Remit is just very, very easy. The better way to send money. So back to the COVID-19 vaccine discussion that we were having earlier. I would like to go straight onto the myths circulating everywhere about these COVID-19 vaccines. Number one myth. The myth that COVID-19 vaccine can affect women's fertility. Now. The fact is, COVID-19 vaccine will not affect fertility. The truth is that COVID-19 vaccine encourages the body to create copies of the spike protein found on the coronavirus's surface. This teaches the body's immune system to fight the virus that has that specific spike protein on it. So confusion arose when a false report surfaced on social media saying that the spike protein on the coronavirus was the same as another spike protein called syncytin 1 that is involved in the growth and attachment of the placenta

during pregnancy. So the false report said that getting the COVID-19 vaccine would cause a woman's body to fight this different spike protein and affect her fertility. The two spike proteins are completely different and distinct, and getting the COVID-19 vaccine will not affect the fertility of women who are seeking to become pregnant. Now, there was a small research done during the Pfizer vaccine tests. 23 women volunteers involved in the study became pregnant, and the only one who suffered a pregnancy loss had not even received the actual vaccine, but a placebo instead. So getting COVID-19, on the other hand, can have potentially serious impact on a woman's pregnancy and the mother's health in general. That's the myth number one. COVID-19 vaccine can affect women's fertility. No, it cannot. That's the fact. Myth number two, if I've already had COVID-19 before, I don't need a vaccine. The fact is, evidence continues to indicate that getting a COVID-19 vaccine is the best protection against getting infections from COVID-19, whether you've already had COVID-19 or not. While evidence suggests that some level of immunity for those who have previously had COVID-19 is not known how long you're protected from getting COVID-19 again. Plus, the level of immunity provided by the vaccines after COVID-19 is higher than the level of immunity for those who had COVID-19 but were not subsequently vaccinated. Therefore, the fact is, getting vaccinated provides greater protection to others, since the vaccine helps reduce the spread of COVID-19. That's the myth number two. Now, before I proceed, I would like to give a shout out to all our Facebook fans all over the world. Esther Econ and family in Ottawa, Canada. Hector Addison in Ottawa, Canada. Esther Atemo in Toronto, Canada. Julius Musandu in Nairobi, Kenya. Shout out also to Steve Nganga in Mushatha, Kenya. Mrs. Judy Njoroge of Ruai, Kenya. Lucy Kim in London, UK. Bridget Maingi in Reading, UK. Penny Courier in North Carolina. Shout out also to Maggie Nyamu of Maryland, USA. Lynn Gugi of Kenya. Beatrice Gichuki of Loresho, Kenya. Joe Carago of Lower Kabete, Kenya. And the chair lady, Olive Njenga of PCA Riara Ridge Church. Shout out to Faith Wandiri Njeru, Lucy Mudhoni Njeru, and Mary Njeru. Patrick Msangi Njue, Morimi Sokera, all in Embu, Kenya. Shout out to Winnie Chebet, Lucy Njeri Muhami, and Nelson Dereva in Toronto, Canada. Keep it tuned to Mukarimu Radio. Now, I'll go back to the discussion I heard earlier. On to the third myth on getting COVID-19 vaccine. The myth goes that getting the COVID-19 vaccine means I can stop wearing my mask and taking coronavirus precautions. Fact. If you stop wearing your face mask, both for those who are fully vaccinated as well as those who are not fully vaccinated, you're still putting yourself at risk. So continue to wear your mask always, whether you've been vaccinated or not. Myth number four, that the side effect
of COVID-19 vaccine are dangerous. Fact. The Pfizer and Moderna COVID-19 vaccines can have side effects, but the vast majority are very short term, underline that, not serious or dangerous. The vaccine developers report that some people experience pain where they were injected, body aches, headaches, or fever lasting for a day or two. These are signs that the vaccine is working to stimulate your immune system. If symptoms persist beyond 2 days, that's the time you should call your doctor. And if you have allergies, especially severe ones that require you to carry, if you have any severe allergies to this medicine, then you should call your doctor. But otherwise, the fact is they have very, very short-term effects. Bottom line is the side effects weigh so much less than what damage if you contracted the virus. So

0: So that was a collabo of Diamond Platnumz, Harmonize, Rich Mavoko, Rayvanny with Zilizopendwa.
1: Just one more pick, JJ, please.
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5: What sort of geological event could transport large boulders over 300 miles? This confronts geologists when they study the plateaus of northwestern USA and western Canada. Throughout these regions, there are many hard quartzite boulders. However, the nearest source of quartzite rocks is at least 300 miles away. Some have suggested an ancient river might have carried the boulders, but calculations suggest the water would need to have been over 200 feet deep and travelling faster than 60 miles per hour. This suggests a geological catastrophe far exceeding a local flash flood. So, how did the boulders get there? The Bible provides a compelling answer. During the recessive stage of the flood, tremendous currents would have scoured the continents, transporting many boulders vast distances. This also explains why many of these boulders have marks testifying to violent collisions during transportation. Thus, the Bible provides the answer to a geological mystery.
6: To find out more from Creation Ministries International, visit our website, creation.com.
0: My name is Susan Marita, and today I would like us to have a small discussion about the role of the youth in the fight against coronavirus. As COVID-19 continues to wreak havoc around the world, experts predict that African countries would be the hardest hit. But African youth are not sitting idly, waiting for the worst to come. Throughout the continent, I have noted that there are hard workers providing solutions to help reduce the spread of the virus and address other socioeconomic impacts of the pandemic. For instance, Emily from Kenya was working in a public health field. Public health and information technology technician in Kenya, whose work was put on hold due to COVID-19. This led her to consider other options to earn a living for her and her family. Though there were a variety of choices, Emily was inspired by her mission statement of accelerating youth employment in agriculture as a solution to put to an end hunger and poverty in her village. And so Emily chose to take up growing and selling produce. Currently, she grows a variety of vegetables, including collard greens, spinach, cowpea leaves, peppers, and recently, tomatoes. Emily believes that health and wellness through fresh food production could be more approachable, inclusive, and fun. Ideals she picked up from the time she spent with her mentor and mother. She learned entrepreneur skills. So Emily currently uses the money she earns through sales of produce to focus on building, launching, and further scaling her business. She's also doing mentorship to other girls and boys who lost their jobs during this pandemic. She's mentoring them on agriculture and teaching them how it can become a solution to end poverty and hunger in their village. Isn't this awesome? We should have more youth taking up such roles in different fields, of course, not necessarily agriculture. Isaac Kaka of Mathare Environmental One Stop in Kenya has also teamed up with the UN Habitat, the Norwegian Embassy, and the Canadian High Commission to support residents of Mathare slums to stop the spread of coronavirus in the poor neighborhood. The group has begun a hand-washing program meant to protect Mathare residents from COVID-19. As a result of the initiative, children and young people make up the majority of the people who are washing their hands. This is going to go a long way. As we all know, this Mathare slum has people live in very deplorable conditions. Even water is a problem. So if someone comes up with such an initiative, it's going to go a long way among the youth. It is encouraging to see young people across Africa leading the way in the fight against coronavirus and also stepping up to help their communities. They know the future depends on their actions. Indeed, youth represent energy, creativity, and innovation, and should be beacons of hope that can support the community at all times, especially in times of such crisis. Through individual acts, small acts, or collective action, young people are reclaiming power in the face of this pandemic, which has made us feel really hopeless and powerless. So some youth-led civil society movements are acting on unprecedented scale. Youth are mobilizing communities to protect themselves and supporting governments and health workers together. What would be the situation when COVID-19 strikes urban slums of Nairobi, for example, or Dar es Salaam, or Kampala? In the beginning, it sounded very, very scary, which of course it was. But with young people leading in their neighborhoods to support the most vulnerable, they have supported hundreds of families whose livelihoods would have been so much disrupted. In Cameroon, Achalake Christian, who's a coordinator of the Local Youth Corner, it's an activist group, youth group, has launched the One Person, One Sanitizer Operation. One Person, One Sanitizer Operation to prevent the spread of coronavirus, especially among the poor. He's working with young people to produce and distribute free homemade hand sanitizers using the World Health using the WHO standards, World Health Organization standards. He has teamed up with People of Goodwill, the Coalition of Youth Civil Society Organizations, medical doctors, pharmacists, and also laboratory scientists. That's in Cameroon. Another youth, Zuma, in South Africa, is also causing waves in humanitarian action in South Africa. Across the country, street hawkers have been prohibited from trading during the national lockdown times. It is hard for everyone, but for the street vendors, it's even harder because that's how they earn their living. And it's usually from hand to mouth. To help ease the impact, Zuma organized young people to donate groceries to street hawkers. Zuma says that as young people, they cannot sit and fold their arms, knowing very well that there are people who used to make a living by selling food on the street, whose businesses are now closed down due to the pandemic. In Botswana, Preeti Thogo is coordinating a platform that brings the World Bank Youth Transforming Africa Initiative and the Youth Alliance for Leadership and Development in Africa are also organizing regular roundtables for youth to discuss development and spark some youth-grown solutions to influence policymakers in Africa. During its first online roundtable, which was in April, the initiative featured medical and communications experts and helped young Africans learn more about COVID-19 and how to identify trusted sources of information on this pandemic. Similarly, with the leadership of our country, if they support and acknowledge the role that the youth is creating, the youth's voices, it's going to go a long way. There are times that governments just sit back and act like the youth are doing nothing. But governments should put in place measures and mechanisms to facilitate coordinated, organized, and impactful youth engagement in the fight against COVID-19. Youth should work with the governments and diverse partners to stop transmission of this virus, to keep everyone safe and take measures that will fight against the pandemic.
7: According to Forbes magazine, governments, business leaders, and companies will allocate more budget for investing in healthcare and healthcare products after discovering the gaps in the global system while fighting the coronavirus. More tech startups will emerge with creative applications.
8: Why is it then that we find an abundance of helium in certain rock crystals that it has not managed to escape from them? This has significant implications for the dating of rocks using radioactive decay. That's because helium is formed when some radioisotopes decay, and therefore lots of helium suggests lots of decay has occurred. Moreover, if lots of decay has occurred, it also suggests that the rock is very old. However, nuclear physicist Dr. Russell Humphreys realized that lots of helium trapped in the rock crystals that had not had time to diffuse out means that the rocks were actually young. Dr. Humphreys concluded that nuclear decay rates must have been dramatically faster in the recent past, and that is why rocks that are actually only thousands of years old are commonly wrongly dated using radioisotope decay as millions or billions of years old.
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0: For the East African diaspora, Mkarimu Radio, things that matter. My name is Susan Marita. Today on COVID-19 news, in Africa, at least 200,000 people have died due to the COVID-19 pandemic across Africa to date. The CDC, Center for Disease Control and Prevention, says that the number of cases totaled to 8 million, with more than 200,000 infections recorded over the past 2 weeks. According to the update, 7.7 million patients have recuperated, with the number of laboratory tests in the continent conducted standing at 74 million. I would like to give a shout out to Edwin Somoni, listening to us from Kisii, Kenya, Takaya Kirino from Okayama, Japan, Trisha Chongo in Dubai, Victor Mogaka in Tokyo, Japan, Lucas Mirera in Toronto, Canada. Thank you for keeping it tuned on Mkarimu Radio. At least 100,000 people died of the virus in Southern Africa, 67,000 in North Africa, 21,300 in East Africa, 9,500 in West Africa, and 3,400 in Central Africa. Of the five geographical regions on the continent, Southern Africa recorded the highest caseload of 3.9 million, while North Africa recorded 2.5 million, East Africa 1 million, West Africa 640,000, while Central Africa recorded 240,000 cases of COVID-19. In terms of vaccination performance, the continent of 1.3 billion people has so far received a total supply of 181 million jabs, of which 136 million have been administered already. Some good news from the continent. Algeria, on the 29th September 2021, Wednesday, started producing COVID-19 vaccine developed by Chinese firm Sinovac, with production expected to be 8 million doses a month. Prime Minister Ayemen Benabdirahman, who attended the launch of the production process at a factory in eastern city of Constantine, called it a very big achievement. Production could be doubled in North African nation if needed, officials said. Algeria claims to achieve other projects of this kind very soon, and it aims to even achieve other products soon. The Prime Minister said, praising the country's pharmaceutical industry for the effort in developing this jab. He has said that the country plans to export these vaccines all across Africa and other countries in the world. The firm making jabs was so far the only African company to be licensed to produce the jab. Following a sharp hike in COVID-19 cases in the past months, now Algeria has seen a drop in recent weeks. Algeria, being the biggest African nation by size, announced this month a campaign to vaccinate some 70% of its 44 million population by the end of the year. Over to Europe, COVID news in Europe. Sweden lifts all COVID-19 restrictions. It's the third Scandinavian country to completely remove restrictions, as Public Health Directorate says pandemic is fully under control. News from Stockholm says that Sweden lifted all COVID-19 related restrictions in the country on Wednesday, announcing that the pandemic has been brought under full control. The country announced limited COVID-19 related restrictions that began on June 1st and ended on September 29th. The Public Health Directorate said in a statement, after Denmark and Norway, Sweden is the third Scandinavian country to totally abolish coronavirus related restrictions. According to the statement, rules such as wearing a mask at airports and on planes where the international rules apply, as well as PCR testing, will continue to be enforced. Meanwhile, the Swedish Foreign Ministry announced in a separate statement that all travel bans will be lifted on October 1st, 2021. On September 20th, a travel restriction for Turkish citizens with double vaccination certificate was also lifted. According to the statement, the first dose of vaccination is administered to 83% of those over the age of 18. A report by the Corona Commission, which has examined the government's COVID-19 strategy, reported that the light measures to combat the virus were adopted between December 24th and June 1st. Most of the employees working in nursing homes have been left alone in the fight against the virus. The report said, emphasizing that the elderly are not particularly protected in the epidemic. Late measures were taken in nursing homes, and the elderly could not be protected, the statement added. The fact that the number of people who lost their lives due to the virus in Sweden was three times higher than the total of Finland, Norway, and Denmark, which took drastic measures and closed for a long time, drew a lot of criticism. So currently, in addition to Japan, these are the countries that have lifted all those measures.
9: One more pic, JJ, please.
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0: 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Mkarimu Radio, things that matter. My name is Susan Marita, and we're going to discuss about the whistleblowers of corruption and the consequences they have to face. We all know that corruption is very rampant in most African nations. Most of the times, what the whistleblowers go through after revealing what has been happening is not something pleasing at all. So I'm going to look at a most recent case study of South African whistleblower who eventually got murdered. So this murder of the South African civil servant, Babita Deokaran, who blew the whistle on government corruption, has highlighted the dangers for those who speak out against mounting corruption problem in most of the African states. So think about it. What happens when your boss is corrupt and the president of that country is implicated? Mosilo Mopetu's question hangs in the room, demanding an answer that has to balance between morality, good citizenship, and personal safety. 6 years ago, she was faced with the dilemma of what to do and decided to call out the corruption. And since then, everything changed. Quote unquote, "I don't feel safe. I don't follow a routine. I always feel like someone is following me." So that peace of mind is not there. It's been hard. It's been very, very hard, she said. It cost her being jobless for 2 years. There's a determination about her, a belief that she did the right thing, but it came out at a very, very huge cost. I naively thought that a report will come out and people will get convicted and go to jail. And within a couple of months, I would find work and my life will just continue as normal. Instead, I was unemployed for 2 years, she said, fighting back tears. In 2015, Ms. Mopetu was an executive director at an investment firm called Trillion. It was linked with the Gupta family, which has been accused of being at the center of a huge corruption scandal known as state capture. They deny any wrongdoing, so Ms. Mopetu began to see how the firm was allegedly used to siphon money from state-owned companies, often through phony invoices. She raised questions with her bosses and was told that if she was loyal, she would be taken care of. She quit. She made a decision to quit and gave evidence to the public protector, a state official charged with fighting corruption in South Africa. It is because of the whistleblowers like her that many of the country's corruption scandals have come to light. Same applies to across the African continent. Despite some legal protection being available, Ms. Mopetu fears for her safety are not unjustified. Then we come to an issue, a type of corruption referred to as COVID corruption. Last month, August, Babita Deokaran, a senior financial official in the health department of Gauteng province, died outside her home after being shot several times. 6 people have been charged with her murder. There's a suspicion that she was targeted because she was a witness in an ongoing investigation into fraudulent contracts worth 332 million rand. That's around $23 million or 17 million euro. Awarded by her department to buy personal protective equipment to help stop the spread of the virus. While acknowledging that the motive for her murder is still not known, President Cyril Ramaphosa describes her as a hero and a patriot and said her killing was a stark reminder of high stakes involved in our collective quest to remove this cancer from our society. Quote, unquote. Her family told the BBC that they now fear for their lives and do not know who to trust. So Miss Deokaran's death has raised questions about poor protection for those who expose corruption. And there's a lot of it around most African nations. This has gone unnoticed among electorate, and over the years there have been protests in South Africa, at some point directed against Jacob Zuma when he was president. He was accused of overseeing the state capture with the Gupta family during the time in office between 2009 to 2018. They allegedly conspired to influence decision-making to advance their own financial interests. Mr. Zuma has also denied any wrongdoing and investigations are continuing. Then Mr. Ramaphosa took office in February 2018, but the allegations of politicians and officials looting state funds have not stopped. This is because fighting corruption usually is seen as an attack to the government and the predecessors. It's become almost endemic problem. And those who try to do something about it put themselves under enormous pressure and can put their lives in danger most times. Whistleblowers have not had a great time in any African country. It's always, it usually ends in death or misery all through their lives. There is legislation to protect people, whistleblowers, from losing their jobs, known as Personal Disclosure Act. But its critics argue that it's too narrowly focused. So between 2015 and 2020, more than 850 people in either political or administrative office were murdered, according to a forthcoming study. Many of them were whistleblowers or witnesses in ongoing criminal investigations, according to a research that was done. There's some kind of witness protection program, but after years of seeing state orchestrated corruption, experts say very few people are willing to entrust their lives to this system. And what does that mean? That corruption will go on and on. The National Prosecuting Authority in South Africa, NPA, denies that the government is failing whistleblowers. Now, what does the government do about these people? The government's response is, we can't protect them. We do advise on steps they can take to protect themselves. The NPA can provide limited protection in suitable cases. That was the response from the government. So clearly, you do whistleblowing at your own risk. So it's very unfortunate that that's what's happening and what has been happening for a long time. But one thing I'm sure of is that corruption looks unending if this is the trend.
5: Helium gas is renowned for its ability to diffuse through materials quickly. Why is it then that we find an abundance of helium in certain rock crystals that it has not managed to escape from them? This has significant implications for the dating of rocks using radioactive decay. That's because helium is formed when some radioisotopes decay, and therefore lots of helium suggests lots of decay has occurred. Moreover, if lots of decay has occurred, it also suggests that the rock is very old. However, nuclear physicist Dr. Russell Humphreys realised that lots of helium trapped in the rock crystals that had not had time to diffuse out means that the rocks were actually young. Dr. Humphreys concluded that nuclear decay rates must have been dramatically faster in the recent past, and that is why rocks that are actually only thousands of years old are commonly wrongly dated using radioisotope decay as millions or billions of years old.
7: According to Forbes magazine, there will be a long-term decrease in business travel due to emergence of video conferencing tools. With high net worth, individuals preferring to travel via private jet as opposed to first-class air travel.
5: Helium gas is renowned for its ability to diffuse through materials quickly. Why is it then that we find an abundance of helium in certain rock crystals that it has not managed to escape from them? This has significant implications for the dating of rocks using radioactive decay. That's because helium is formed when some radioisotopes decay, and therefore lots of helium suggests lots of decay has occurred. Moreover, if lots of decay has occurred, it also suggests that the rock is very old. However, nuclear physicist Dr. Russell Humphreys realised that lots of helium trapped in the rock crystals that had not had time to diffuse out means that the rocks were actually young. Dr. Humphreys concluded that nuclear decay rates must have been dramatically faster in the recent past, and that is why rocks that are actually only thousands of years old are commonly wrongly dated using radioisotope decay.
7: Greetings to Mrs. Judy Njoroge of Hawaii, Kenya, Lucy Kim in London, UK, Bridget Maingi in Reading, UK, Penny Courier in North Carolina, Maginyamo of Maryland, USA. These greetings are from Karimu Radio Things That Matter talk show host Jane Odongo.
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7: of
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7: Canada.
11: A message of new hope and triumphant living in Christ. My name is Monica Hernandez, and I'm happy to spend a few moments with you sharing insights in God's Word and practical applications of the Word for our lives. Friends, I want to thank you for sharing with us your thoughts and feelings. Thank you for your phone calls, your words of encouragement. Thank you for your financial gifts, and thank you for the privilege of standing with you in prayer. We rejoice with you for your praise reports, and we thank God for answering your prayers. Today we continue our series, Harvesting the Fruit of Our Labors. Last week we looked at what the Bible says about harvesting and gleaning in the natural realm and the mystery of a seed. This week let us look at the principles of sowing and reaping the spiritual harvest. Let us look at the principle of sowing and reaping. The Bible says, "Sow to yourselves in righteousness, reap in mercy," Hosea 10:12. "Whatsoever a man soweth, that shall he also reap. For he that soweth to the flesh shall of the flesh reap corruption. But he that soweth to the Spirit shall of the Spirit reap life everlasting." Galatians 6, verses 7 and 8. And at Job 4:8, the Bible says, "They that plow iniquity and sow wickedness reap the same. Also, they have sown the wind, they shall reap the whirlwind." Hosea 8:7. My friends, these texts are clear, simple, and easy to understand. The principle of sowing and reaping works the same all the time, whether for good or for evil. When we sow corn seeds, we reap corn. When we sow barley, we reap just that, barley. The harvest is always relevant to the seeds that are sown, whether they be in the natural or the spiritual. Yes, friends, the mention of harvest time is not only the gathering of crops in the field, but also a time when God manifests a spiritual harvest in those who believe in Him. Friends, God blesses us with fruitage so He can use us to bring in more fruitage to His vineyard. Friends, the vineyard is His, the labor is His, the fruitage is His, and to Him be all the glory. Let us look to the spiritual harvest. For a spiritual harvest, we sow seeds into our souls. Seeds of right thinking, right words, and right actions, a right way of dealing with others. And last but not at all least, we sow the word of God into our hearts for the fruit of the Spirit. Friends, this harvest of the fruit of the Spirit is love, joy, peace, patience, gentleness, goodness, faith, meekness, and self-control. Galatians 5, verses 22 and 23. This harvest is the manifestation of the word at work in our lives. This harvest manifests as change in mind, will, and emotions. Friends, this kind of harvest and every kind of harvest that is good comes from the grace of God through Jesus Christ. Again, at Leviticus 23, verse 22, the Bible tells us that when we reap the harvest of our land, we are not to gather the gleaning of the harvest. We saw that the gleaning is the little bits and pieces of crop left back from the reapers. Now, concerning a spiritual harvest, let us say you have been praying and fasting, seeking the Lord daily, and now in God's timing you begin to see the harvest of Deuteronomy 28 verses 2 to 7 and Psalm 103 verses 2 to 5. You have seen them become an actuality in your life. Friends, how should we deal with that harvest and the gleanings of that harvest? Friends, as we grow in spiritual maturity and we become more and more aware of the reality of God's power manifest in our lives, as we become aware that the words of our mouths and the meditations of our hearts have been acceptable in the sight of God, and His harvest is coming to pass in our lives, as we see the harvest or fruitage of our spiritual efforts, we must not only gather the fruitage of our spiritual labors for ourselves. Friends, we must share them with others. We must not gather up the gleanings of our spiritual harvest or clear everything out to the corners of our fields, nor are we to gather every grape, meaning we are not to make use of God's anointing on our lives all for ourselves. Not every prayer we bring before the throne of God must be for ourselves. We must not be selfish with our spiritual blessings. But since we can see the fruitfulness of God's answers in our lives, since we can see the fruit of the Spirit growing in consciousness, we must also bring the needs of others before the throne of God as well, so that they as well as we may be blessed. At James 5, verse 16, the Bible says that we are to pray one for another, and that the effectual fervent prayer of a righteous man availeth much. Let me say to you, as you reap your spiritual harvest, do not gather in the gleanings of it. By this I mean, avoid the perpetual counting and weighing and measuring the quantity of prayers you say for others. The Bible says, freely ye have received, freely give. Matthew 10:8. At Romans 15:1, the Bible says, we then that are strong ought to bear the infirmities of the weak and not to please ourselves. Friends, we that are strong are to extend ourselves by interceding for those who are weak, praying that their infirmities may be lifted and that they may be blessed. Acts 20 verse 35 says that believers ought to support the weak, remembering it is blessed, more blessed to give than receive. According to John 4:38, sometimes we harvest where others have labored. And that would mean, too, that others would also harvest where we have labored. But let us ever remember that all spiritual labor is the Lord's, for He is the Lord of the harvest, both spiritual and natural, that is. And it is He who sends forth laborers into the harvest, Matthew 9:38, and to Him be all the glory. If you have gained a spiritual harvest, meaning that as you grow in spiritual maturity and you find that as you pray for others, your prayers are being answered, friends, I encourage you to extend that blessing of receiving answers to your prayers, not only to your loved ones and friends, but also to neighbors, governments, schools, nations, and leaders of nations as well. Let us look at sowing the promises of God as seed. Friends, the Bible is a natural, is a manual, full of promises of God, written for us that we might enjoy prosperity both naturally and spiritually. Every word of promise in the Bible is for you and me. Every seed for us to sow into our lives that it may bring forth good fruitage in our experiences. Our God has provided his promises for us so that we may enjoy triumphant living naturally and spiritually here in our earth experience. Every confession of the word is a seed sown toward the receiving of God's harvest of blessing and supply. Friends, as we walk in obedience to the will of God, we can confess that the harvest is sure. God's harvest is sure. I speak of a harvest or fruitage of healing in spirit, soul, and body. I speak of a harvest or fruitage in your finances and all your day-to-day affairs. This is the bountiful effect of sowing the word of God into our lives in a practice of spiritual discipline. And what is spiritual discipline? Spiritual discipline is that practice of being selective in thoughts and ideas we hold about God and ourselves as children of God. Friends, we have to be selective about the words we speak, our attitudes and our actions. And just as in natural gardening, we select choice seeds and seedlings for our gardens and do a continual pruning, casting out of seeds and unwanted shrubs, so when building spiritual discipline or spiritual gardening, as we might call it, we are to choose appropriate prayer seeds or word seeds and do a continual pruning, casting out of weed thoughts and ideas that will do us no good. At 2 Corinthians 10 verse 5, the Bible tells us that we are to cast down imaginations and everything that exalts itself against the knowledge of God, and bring into captivity every thought to the obedience of Christ. So concerning the harvest of God you want in your life, do examine your thoughts and whatever keeps you from a deeper knowledge of God and his good in your life. And concerning your thoughts and their effects in your life that you know are not to the obedience of Christ, let your words be, I reject, I refuse, I renounce, I cast away, I rebuke, all in Jesus' name. Friends, in following through with your prayers, whether for a natural or spiritual harvest, I encourage you to be selective, not only in your thinking, but in the words that you speak. At Matthew 12, verse 36, the Bible says that for every idle word we speak, we shall give account for. We shall give account for it in the day of judgment, for by our words we shall be either justified or condemned. The word used in the Greek for idle means unprofitable. So we see here the value of speaking profitable words, and what more profitable words are there to speak?

Harvesting the Fruit of Our Labors. This teaching is a series of two CDs, which we will gladly mail out to you for a donation of $16, and this includes shipping and handling. Today's message number 1032. Send your gift and order to New Vision Ministry at our address, which will be given shortly. My friends, Jesus wants to be the Lord of your life. He wants to help you receive a harvest of blessings, both spiritual and natural. And I encourage you today to make the living Spirit of Christ a part of your life. If you have never received the life of Christ into your heart, I encourage you to say this prayer of reconciliation to God with me at this time. Lord Jesus, I believe you are the Christ, Son of the living God. I accept that God the Father gave you, that if I believe in you, I shall not perish but have everlasting life. I invite you into my heart to be my Lord and Master. I confess that I cannot lift myself. I cannot change myself. I surrender my life to you. Take away my sins, renew me, restore me, lift me up. Come and live your resurrected life in me. The Revealing Word is brought to you by New Vision Ministry, an outreach ministry committed to counseling, intercessory prayer, and Bible teaching. Our phone number is 416-744-9745. My friends, are you facing challenges? Write to us about your prayer needs and we will come into agreement with you for the wonder-working power of Christ in your life. Write to New Vision Ministry, P.O. Box 47554, 1530 Albion Road, that is 1530 Albion Road, Etobicoke, Ontario, Canada, M9V5H4, which is M as in Ministry 9, V as in Vision 5, H as in Heaven 4. Etobicoke is spelled E-T-O-B-I-C-O-K-E. Our phone number again is 416-744-9745. Friends, we invite you to visit our website www.newvisionministry.org, where you can request prayer, send us a message, or visit our e-store and order CDs and other resources online. You can also subscribe to our Verse a Day daily devotional. These devotionals are free and are meant to help enrich your life with food for your spiritual journey and keep your Christian walk strong. We look forward to hearing from you. Our phone number again is 416-744-9745. Friends, I encourage you to reflect on the truth of Matthew 12, verse 36 during this coming week and speak these words often to yourself. Whatsoever I sow, that I shall reap. Therefore, I shall sow the words of Jesus into my heart, and I shall reap a spiritual bounty. In bringing this message to a close today, do remember that the entrance of God's Word brings light and understanding, revealing to us life more abundantly. Thank you for spending time with us, my friends, till we meet again. And may the Lord richly bless you with His peace, love, and prosperity.

are tuned to Mkarimu Radio, the streaming platform for the East African diaspora. Mkarimu Radio, things that matter. My name is Susan Marita. On today's discussion, we'll be discussing matters COVID-19 because it is here to stay and we need to keep updated on the latest. Partner COVID-19 vaccine manufacturers, Pfizer and BioNTech SE, said that they will formally request the U.S. government authorization of their vaccine for emergency use in children between ages 5 to 11. The companies announced their plan after submitting initial trial data for the vaccine to the U.S. Food and Drug Administration last week. The companies said the trial data involving 2,268 people showed the vaccine was safe and effective for the age group. The FDA previously authorized the vaccine for emergency use in teens between ages 12

0: to 15, while fully approving it for those aged 16 and older. A quick approval by the FDA could help ease a potential spike in the cases this fall, at a time when schools have already reopened after their summer break. Coronavirus infections in children reached their highest point earlier this month, according to the American Academy of Pediatrics. Children are less susceptible to severe cases of COVID-19, but health experts say they can spread the coronavirus to others. A new case study out of Britain reveals that smokers have a greater chance of becoming severely ill from COVID-19 and are also more likely to die from the disease. Scientists with the genetic research group UK Biobank observed more than 420,000 volunteers between January and September of 2021, and then drew on data from primary care records, COVID-19 test results, hospital admissions data, and death certificates to identify the link between smoking and severe illness from the virus. This study, published in the medical journal Thorax, found that current smokers were 80% more likely to be admitted to the hospital and a greater number more likely to die from COVID-19. These researchers used a technique called Mendelian randomization that uses genetic variants to represent a particular risk factor. In this case, variants that would make someone more likely to smoke heavily, to obtain evidence of a causal relationship. The study says someone genetically predisposed to smoking had a 45% risk of infection and a 60% higher risk of being hospitalized with COVID-19. As the number of COVID-19 infections slowly declines worldwide, the Japanese government is preparing to lift all COVID-19 emergency measures for the entire nation effective Thursday, that's the 30th September 2021. Japan has been under a state of emergency since April due to a surge of new infections sparked by the Delta variant, which lasted through the entire Tokyo Olympic and Paralympic Games. Officials say that the government will introduce other COVID-19 mitigation plans in place of the emergency decree, such as vaccine passports and coronavirus testing. The nationwide state of emergency will be ending, or rather is ending, as 50% of Japan's citizens are fully vaccinated. According to the Johns Hopkins Coronavirus Resource Center, while the number of daily confirmed cases have fallen below 2,000, well below 25,000 per day mark at the height of the surge, Japan's Prime Minister Yoshihide Suga will formally announce the new plan on Tuesday, the 5th of October. I would very much like to see what happens after the Japanese government lifts all COVID-19 emergency measures for the entire nation, effective tomorrow. There must be some confidence in it for them to try this measure. So despite the impact of COVID-19 pandemic on employment in general and wages around the world, looking at the Kenyan diaspora and other East African diaspora, Tanzania, Uganda, Rwanda, South Sudan, they continue to send money back home to their families. The Central Bank of Kenya recently released data showing that remittance flows to the country increased by 10% from $2,796 million in 2019 to $3,095 million in 2020. According to this, we can see that there hasn't been a negative impact in remittances, even across the pandemic period. So these remittances account for 3% of the country's gross domestic product, the GDP. This is contrary to projections that had been made in 2020 that predicted that remittances in low and middle income countries were likely to decrease as a result of the COVID-19 pandemic. The increase in remittance flows into East Africa is as a result of financial innovations that have opened up more convenient channels, such as using mobile phones for transactions, which make it easy for families to send and even receive money despite the widespread restrictions that were brought about by the COVID-19 lockdowns and other movement restrictions. Therefore, I can safely conclude that the rapid acceleration of digitalization has been the silver lining narrative of the pandemic. We are yet to see any drops in remittances from the diaspora into the East African nations. Well, since coronavirus is there to stay, time will tell if there'll be any observable changes in this trend. As at now, things are still the same or improving. Increase in remittances has been observed in the last beginning of 2020 and 2021. You are tuned to Mukarimu Radio, your streaming platform for the East African diaspora. Mukarimu Radio, things that matter. My name
1: According
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0: Marita.
1: Forbes magazine, increased confidence in technology, technical and performance, and online payment sectors are causing a change in consumer behavior away from traditional methods. This forces us to adapt to new trends, such as working from home, and move towards a future that could be free of brick and mortar offices
2: or clutch. Northwestern USA and Western Canada. Throughout these regions, there are many hard quartzite boulders. However, the nearest source of quartzite rocks is at least 300 miles away. Some have suggested an ancient river might have carried the boulders, but calculations suggest the water would need to have been over 200 feet deep and travelling faster than 60 miles per hour. This suggests a geological catastrophe far exceeding a local flash flood. So how did the boulders get there? The Bible provides a compelling answer. During the recessive stage of the flood, tremendous currents would have scoured the continents, transporting many boulders vast distances. This also explains why many of these boulders have marks testifying to violent collisions during transportation. Thus, the Bible provides the answer to a geological mystery.
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0: This is Mukarimu Radio. It's September the 27th, Monday 2021. 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
0: Yes, that was World Remit, a better way to send money. Now, on today's back-to-school program, I was thinking about what I learned in, for example, when I was in elementary school. What I wish I learned and what I actually learned. What I wish I learned was something on importance of mental health, self-care, self-esteem, reframing negative thoughts, generally emotional regulation, importance of sleep, things like personal finances from an early age. Yeah, but the reality is I learned how to multiply 8 times 7, what H2O stands for, and the like. Reason this has come to my mind today was I've remembered there's been a topic of discussion that it is better to teach morals in schools, moral education, rather than to teach religion in schools. Because at the end of the day, you need your child to know right from wrong, much more for him to fit in society and be able to live well with other people in society. So I was lucky enough to experience studying in a different culture. I studied in Japan and lived there. I studied in Japan for my undergraduate and for my master's. And then I lived there for another 6 years working. So I had an opportunity to do my research for master's project in Japanese elementary schools. One thing that fascinated me a lot about these Japanese elementary schools is that their focus was never really on exams and theoretical learning of things, but more on how to live in society. I'm not saying they didn't study math and science and music and all these subjects, but their priority was on child education, moral education, teaching children how to live well in harmony with the right values in society. So, how do you teach a child right from wrong? I certainly don't have all the answers. Because in our home, we are still working on why you can't hit your brother, even when he's being deliberately annoying. And he's been, assuming a brother has been annoying to his sibling all week, answering direct questions with irrelevant things deliberately. You know, it's a difficult thing to tell a child that this is right and this is wrong. But if they can get used to studying this in school, it becomes a norm in their day-to-day lives. So what I learned from the Japanese schools is that the Japanese government is making a concerted effort, has been making till today, a concerted effort in ethical development of children in school. So, like, while I was in Japan, I noticed that moral education was given a priority, and it had a textbook. It was treated as a separate subject with its own curriculum. So the first time I went there, because I was writing a project on Japanese education in comparison to education in my home country, Kenya, I was very concerned because I had no idea what moral education would entail. I wondered, what if the school was teaching things that are against values of foreigners, those whose children were attending schools there? So I did some research and I learned that the current, the morals at the time, the moral program dates back more than four decades and is updated every 10 years along with the rest of the national curriculum by the Ministry of Education. So back in the day before the World War, moral education was called ethics, which in Japanese is shushin, and its emphasis was mostly on Confucian values. But during the nationalist period, it was transformed into patriotic values. So after the war, this got abolished, and then most of the Japanese people were not happy about it. Then in 1958, moral education was reintroduced as an independent subject with a new name, Morals Time. In Japanese, it's called Dotoku no Jikan. So Dotoku no Jikan, Morals Time, wasn't taken lightly at all, because the Japanese had very bad experiences during the war. Many educators felt schools shouldn't be preaching morality. But things have changed, and now people are very concerned about juvenile crime and apparent decline in traditional values. So it was agreed that moral education should be a priority in elementary schools, so that the children grow up knowing right from wrong and how important it is to live in harmony with each other in the society that they live in. And trust me, from my experience living in Japan for over 10 years, I stayed there for almost 13 years. That society isn't very religious, so to speak, but their morals are really, really up there. They're very, very concerned about, they wouldn't even steal from you, even if you forgot your purse at the railway station. You would still go there to the police and they would give it to you intact with all the money there. So I thought this studying of moral education and taking it seriously really, really made a difference. Yeah, so those are some of the things I wished I had learned in school in my younger days in primary school, because in Kenya we call it primary school, and in Japan they call it elementary school. Now, I was just thinking, instead of teaching religion so much, elementary school should have moral ethics lessons also. Yes, that was what I had in mind today. If you have any opinions, any comments, feel free to share.
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1: 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Yes. So I was talking about moral education and the importance countries should give to ensuring that they offer it in schools, especially in the younger levels of education. I believe it's really important in building a society that is wholesome in terms of growth and development. Yeah, so next I would like to send a shout out to all our Facebook fans, starting with Esther Econ and family in Ottawa, Canada, Hector Addison in Ottawa, Canada, Esther Atemo in Toronto, Canada, Julius Musandu in Nairobi, Kenya. Shout out to Steve Nganga in Moshatha, Kenya, Mrs. Judy Njoroge of Ruai, Kenya, Lucy Kim in London, UK. Shout out also to Bridget Maingi in Reading, UK, Penny Courier in North Carolina, Maggie Nyamu of Maryland, USA, Lynn Gugi of Kenya, Beatrice Gishuki of Loresho, Kenya, Joe Karago of Lower Kabete, Kenya. Also, shout out to Chair Lady Olive Njenga of PCEA Riara Ridge Church. Shout out to Faith Wandiri Njeru, Lucy Muthoni Njeru, Mary Njeru. Shout out also to Patrick Musangi Njue, Murimi Sokera, all in Embu. Shout out also to Winnie Chebet, Lucy Njeri, Muhami, Nelson Derever in Toronto, Canada. Keep it tuned to Mukarimu Radio.
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0: Yes, so that was Songi Songi by Mod Elka featuring Hero. Next, I would love us to discuss about our latest news, African news, about the kingpin of Rwanda genocide. His name is Theoneste Bagosora. So Theoneste Bagosora is dead. He died in prison, in a prison in Mali. So this was apparently Rwanda's genocide kingpin. He was a former Rwandan army colonel convicted for his role in the massacre of some 800,000 people in 1994. He has finally died in Mali while he was in prison. He was 80 years old, and he was formerly a senior figure in Rwanda's Ministry of Defense at the time of the killings. So, a UN-backed criminal tribunal sentenced him to life prison, but it was later reduced to 35 years. So he died at a hospital in Bamako where he was being treated for heart issues. Bagosora was arrested in Cameroon, where he had fled after Paul Kagame, the Rwandan Patriotic Front, seized power. So we now know that Theoneste Bagosora is finally dead. Yeah, earlier this year he was denied a request for early release, and he was due to finish his sentence at the age of 89. He was serving his sentence at a prison in Mali, Bamako, along many other convicted for roles in the Rwandan genocide. Yeah, so this has been your girl, Susan Marita, from Karimu Radio. Thanks for having been with me, having been the best listeners I could ask for. I hope we'll be sharing more tomorrow. Stay tuned. Stay tuned always. Mukarimu Radio is your broadcasting platform for the East African diaspora.
1: One day I was asked,
0: have a good
1: if
0: day.
1: I am confident that I
0: Goodbye.
1: can accomplish what I set out to do, isn't that having faith in God? Welcome to The Revealing Word, a message of hope for triumphant living in Christ. My name is Monica Hernandez, and I am happy to spend a few moments with you, sharing insights in God's Word and practical applications of the Word for our lives. Today, we continue our series, Essentials for Building a Faith-Filled Life. Today, we will examine five essentials for building such a life and how to exercise our faith. Friends, I trust that you are putting these principles into practice and that your life is being enriched. My friends, before we move on, I want to thank you for your financial gifts and thank you for the privilege of supporting you in prayer. Our prayer circle rejoices with you that God is hearing and answering your prayers. Friends, God is good all the time and He is in charge all the time. Let us now look at five essentials for building a faith-filled life. But first, why should we seek to build such a life? We should seek to build a faith-filled life because at Hebrews 11, verse 6, it is written, without faith, it is impossible to please God. My friends, faith is spiritual law. Therefore, in building a faith-filled life, we are taking steps to living the way God wants us to live. Building a faith-filled life will help us to accomplish two things. One, develop a surer step in our walk with the Lord, and two, help us to receive greater peace in our lives. Here are five essentials for building such a life. Number one, knowing the promises of God. The Bible is filled with God's promises to his children. A dedicated browsing through the Bible, especially the Psalms, reveals countless promises of good and perfect gifts for our spiritual and material benefit. Here are a few examples. God is our refuge and strength, a very present help in trouble. Psalm 46 verse 1. And another, behold, I will do a new thing. I will even make a way in the wilderness and rivers in the desert. Isaiah 43:19. And yet another, if ye abide in me and my words abide in you, ye shall ask what ye will, and it shall be done unto you. John 15:7. Essential number two, believing God's promises as personally ours. My friends, knowing the promises of God is essential, but not enough. We need to believe that what God promises in his word, he will do for us. Not only for the Old and New Testament prophets and saints, not only for other people we know, but for us. We need to take the promises of God out of the Bible and make them personally ours. However, in order that our just needs and desires be met, we are not only to believe in those promises, but trust God implicitly as provider and fulfiller of his promises to us and follow through with a life dedicated to a profound love and worship of God. Here are some promises to those who would build a faith-filled life. God promises to answer prayer. Matthew 21 verses 21 and 22. He promises sonship. John 1 verse 12. He promises rivers of living water to flow out of our awareness. John 7 verse 38. He promises power. John 14 verse 12. Romans 10 verse 11. Colossians 1 verses 23 to 29. He promises rest for our souls. Hebrews 4 3. Friends, spend some time looking up all scriptures on faith and feeding your soul on them by reading them verbally and inwardly and meditating on them. Essential number three, commemoration of past positive events. Commemoration is the practice of bringing past healing and other positive events in our lives and also biblical events to our remembrance, then declaring a similar healing or positive event for our present time in prayer and supplication. My friends, nurturing or remembering past positive experiences is a way of building faith that God will do it again. And friends, God in his mercy always allows unique experiences to each of us which we can commemorate at some time in our future. For example, when in need of a healing, we can bring to our remembrance the time when God healed Hezekiah of his afflictions, and we can speak it in our prayers. There are several other healings and other positive events in the Bible that we can commemorate and apply to our situation, asking God for a healing and deliverance in the same way. Someone once asked me, isn't that reminding God of what he already knows? My friends, it is not that we are reminding God that he should be good to us or reminding him that he can do great things. However, God has already given us a measure of faith, and in commemorating biblical healings and positive events, we are strengthening our God-given measure of faith. We are then reminding ourselves that what God has done for others, he can do for us. It helps to build faith in us. Friends, our measure of faith is like a pair of tongs or other equipment made to lay hold of other objects. It is by our faith that we lay hold of God's good and perfect gifts for us, already in his storehouse, and this measure of faith needs to be strengthened and expanded. Essential number four, maintaining expectancy. We need to build expectancy concerning the manifestation of our spiritual and material good. Faith is a definite expectation of God to fulfill his promises to us personally. This essential entails not only knowing God's promises to us and not only believing that He can fulfill those promises to us, but actually expecting that God will fulfill them for us. Jeremiah 29:11. Essential number 5, acting in accordance with our faith. At James 2:20-26, the Bible tells us that faith without works is dead, very much like a corpse without the human spirit functioning within it. My friends, we exercise faith by following through on the promises we have claimed of God, initiating steps in the natural toward fulfillment of our needs and just goals, be they spiritual or material, fully trusting in God's promise to deliver. My friends, God is not impressed by our vain babblings, vain repetitions of the word, but by our faith, by our rock-solid conviction that the fulfillment of our just desires do exist. Jesus taught His disciples and us that if we have faith, even as a grain of mustard seed, we shall be able to move mountains and nothing shall be impossible to us. Matthew 17:20. My friends, here is a question I have been asked. If I am confident that I can accomplish what I set out to do, isn't that having faith in God? My friend, self-confidence usually hinges on willpower, and an individual can be confident in himself or herself without ever bringing an awareness of God into the picture. But God wants us to be aware of Him always. Deuteronomy 10:12. When we sense a strong will to accomplish a just and worthy task, it is the power of God strengthening our human will by His Spirit. Therefore, willpower belongs to God, and He should be glorified for it. Truly, we must be positive in thought, word, and action, but these must be built out of having faith in God to deliver the goods. As for self, what we need is to bring ourselves into alignment with the will and power of God, which will be evident as the goods manifest. The right-thinking believer has faith in God and His rightful attribute as provider and fulfiller. If our mindset is on self, then we will always believe we accomplish things in our lives. But if our mindset is that God the omnipotent, the omniscient, the omnipresent is the Lord of our lives and is our fulfiller and provider, then we develop the awareness that God the Father of lights is the one who gives us every good and perfect gift, James 1:17, and is to be glorified in every good and perfect outcome. Even when results we might call not good and perfect should manifest, God by His permissive will is still in charge. For He permits certain non-pleasant events in our lives and nudges us to seek Him so that He can prove His healing and restoring power to us. Therefore, in all things good and not so good, let us give God the glory. When good things happen and God is not given His rightful attribute as provider, there is the tendency to praise ourselves for being so smart, so intelligent, whereas all intelligence is from God. We pat ourselves on the back saying we did it, whereas we should be praising and thanking God who performed His good work through us. Build faith in God for all your deliverance, supply of your every need, and regardless of your physical involvement, give God the glory. See your physical involvement as a direction of the Holy Spirit to bring events into the natural realm. The greater the challenge, the greater the battle, the greater the glory to God will be given when the situation is resolved. Build the practice of giving glory to God at all times and in all circumstances, and not to yourself. Look for the good in all things and give God the glory. My friends, many of you have asked me for a live Bible study, and I have written a study entitled Discover Living Water to begin on Wednesday, March 7, 2007 at 7 p.m. in Rexdale in the Islington Avenue and Albion Road area. The Bible is God's answer book for abundant living. And in these trying times, more than ever, we need to know more of what the Bible says and apply its principles into our lives. Join me for this series of life-changing lessons in a relaxed atmosphere where you are free to ask questions and make discussions. For more information, give me a call at 416-744-9745. 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Today's message is one of two audio cassettes that can be yours for a gift of $14, which includes shipping and handling. Send your gift to New Vision Ministry at our address, which will be given shortly. And listening friend, if you have never received Christ into your life, I encourage you to say this prayer of reconciliation to God with me, even as you listen. Lord Jesus, I believe you are the Son of the living God. I believe that God the Father gave you, that if I believe in you, I shall not perish, but have everlasting life. I invite you into my life to be my Master and Savior. I confess that I cannot lift myself. I cannot change myself. I surrender my life to you. Take away my sins. Renew me. Restore me. Lift me up. Come and live your resurrected life in me. The Revealing Word is brought to you by New Vision Ministry, a group of Christians committed to intercessory prayer and Bible teaching. Write to us about your prayer needs and we will come into agreement with you for the wonder-working power of Christ in your life. Our phone number is 416-744-9745. Write to New Vision Ministry, P.O. Box 47554, 1530 Albion Road, that is 1530 Albion Road, Etobicoke, Ontario, Canada, M9V5H4, which is M as in Ministry 9, V as in Vision 5, H as in Heaven 4. Etobicoke is spelled Etobicoke. Our phone number again is 416-744-9745. 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You can also request prayer, send us a message, or order audio cassettes online. In bringing this message to a close today, do remember that the entrance of God's Word brings light and understanding, revealing to us life more abundantly. Thank you for spending time with us, my friends, till we meet again. And may the Lord richly bless you with His peace, love, and prosperity.

Ujambo msikilizaji. I hope that you're doing well. My name is Jane Odongo, and today I'm going to talk about the first 2 years of an immigrant when they come to any immigrant receiving countries, specifically in the US and in Canada. So you have arrived here, you're tuned into mkarimu.net. This is a radio station that targets the East African community, people who have settled in the diaspora, people who have settled in Canada and the US, but also people who have settled in other parts of the world, like Australia and the UK and Europe. So basically, I would like to talk about what happens when people have arrived in their new country and they're trying to get settled. As following on from last week's presentation, you find that once someone comes to the country and they find that their skills and their training from their homeland is not recognized, they may take up to 2 years trying to think what is best, what they should do. And a lot of times they might take menial jobs and try to just make ends meet, at least to pay their bills. After some time, they will take a simple course, a simple training, because they'll be told, you know what, if you do a simple PSW training, PSW is a short time, is a training that takes a short time. Maybe you will be able to find something that pays better. If you do a clerical position, maybe you can become administrative assistant, and it will be a short training, and you'll be able to find a job. You know, so people do take some training, and a lot of, in most cases, if you do something that is not a career or a profession that is done a lot by people in your community, if it is not a position, if it is not a career that a lot of people in the community are doing, it may be a sign that you are not likely to get employment. So I have seen people say, I want to be a financial person. I want to be an administrative assistant. I want to work at the front office, or I want to be what we would have called secretaries back home, and I want to work at this big firm. But I have seen that from my experience and experiences of other people, people are unlikely to get employment in these places where you're picking up the phones, or where you are the first person that greet the people that come into the organization. So I think, you know, you can call it anything, but a lot of organizations will not want a person with a strong accent being the first person that people speak to on the phone when they call their organization, especially when you're looking at corporations, money, profit-making organizations do not want

a good fit, you know. So, you know, you might scare away visitors. Visitors will come in and they will not, they will hesitate because they are not sure. They don't relate to you. They don't connect to you. They are afraid, or they when they hesitate, maybe they think that you might not speak English, or they might not understand your English, or you might not understand them. So a lot of times organizations are hesitant to have an immigrant, especially a person of color or a person coming from Africa, being the person that they find at the entrance or at the reception of the organization. And this is not the case with all places, all employers. It is something that you should think about. And also, it is a cultural thing. They say you have to be a team player. You have to fit in. So this fitting in is an issue for them. If they're not used to you, if they're not used to a person that is like you, then they feel that you're not fitting in. It is awkward for them. And they think that it will be uncomfortable for you because you are not like the rest of the team. You may have one or two people in, especially non-profit organizations or government organizations, where you'll find people of color, Africans, actually at the reception. A lot of times they will be bilingual. Or, you know, there'll be something that you know, definitely there's I'm sorry to say this, but you're there for a reason. You're not just there because you're a fantastic employee. You're there for another reason, except apart from being a good employee. Sorry, I'm being political here, but anyways, that is the truth. Now, so what happens is within, you might take an administrative training, 6 months, 1 year. You might take dental hygienist. You might take a few programs that are short, that are going to be paid for by employment insurance, or you know, or that are going to be paid for. You'll get a grant to take this course quickly so that you can go back into the job market. Unfortunately, after spending a year taking some of these programs, you find that these programs are not for you. The people that take the program with you, if they are not African like yourself, if they are likely to get employment. You know, these are programs like assistant, pharmacy assistant, you know, dental hygienist. You know, a lot of these programs are not, you are unlikely to get employment. If you take PSW, personal support worker, where you're going to work with seniors, with people with disability, yes, you will, like, you're likely to get employment. But other programs are really not places at this point that you are likely to get employment. So then what do you do? A lot of times people feel quite discouraged, and they really wonder why they came to this country. And this is a time that that you have to look at what is going on and believe what some people may have told you, that you have to go into specific professions to be able to get a good job. So a lot of these professions are going to be nursing for men, for both men and women, and they are also going to be maybe anything to do with the kitchen. And people do take courses in housekeeping, where they work in hotels. And also other jobs, but if again you find that this is not giving you a lot of money, it's very stressful, and you have

0: a family that you're taking care of. So it is during this time that you might have friction with your spouse. If you're married, you're going to have frictions with your spouse because you are starting to get stressed, you are starting to get depressed, which is not always diagnosed or even acknowledged in our community. So you may feel that one, people do not want you and nobody wants to feel unwanted, and you feel that that you know you cannot express your anger anywhere else, and you find yourself easily expressing your anger back home, back in your house where you feel safe, and the anger will go toward your children or toward your spouse. So this now starts becoming a problem, and then there's friction in the house. And so, you know, unless it is addressed in the right way, it is at this point that you find that families start to break apart. And this is the time, you know, the man, you know, an African man will sit back and be silent and lose interest in everything and maybe just sit in the house, but because we have to eat, maybe the woman will go to work and take the odd jobs or whatever else is available. And when she comes home tired, she'll expect that because the man has been home the whole day, he has done everything that needs to be done in the house. Unfortunately, this is not always the case. So they start to be fighting, like, you have been home all day and I went to work and the dishes are still here. If you don't want to do this, why don't you go to work? Why am I taking care of, you know? So this becomes a problem, and at this point actually it can lead to separation and divorce, because it's hatred, and it's fighting, and it is nothing to do with the dishes. It's actually the stress of coming to a new country and the stress of not being able to work and provide for your family, the stress of feeling that you have been cheated. You know, you have been cheated, you came here, you left everything that you knew, and it's not working, and you don't know how to admit that it's not working, and you don't have a lot of options. You really don't have the option of packing your bags and going back to your country. So you are here, you're stuck, you feel almost trapped. The children are there, they need a lot of stuff, they kind of seem happy, you know, but also they are experiencing challenges because they don't want to see mom and dad fighting, and they are also struggling. You know, they have gone to school, they have their accent, or they may not even have English at all. So they are struggling at school and they are being picked on. And this is a reality when a child is new and they're from Africa. It doesn't matter what people say, my experience and the experiences of a lot of people that I have worked with is that their children are not treated very well, you know, by other children. Other children see them as other, and they will ask them very awkward questions, which makes the children say, leave me alone, or makes the children go and sit to us on a side at a corner by themselves. And a lot of times when this happens, it might be interpreted as, no, she's not friendly, they have a problem. And then they may also start having the school system may also start engaging medical practitioners to talk about the child and start saying that the child has some certain developmental issue, or anger issue, or a mental health issue. So this becomes very unfortunate because then the parents have to get involved in that, and the child is, you know, is treated differently because these people do not quite realize, everyone does not realize what the child is going through. and that whatever the child is going through is really a challenge of integration and adapting into the new system, and that they are actually finding that it's not smooth. Other children are not nice and sweet and friendly and welcoming. And this is subtle. This is not obvious. No one says, "Oh, go back. We don't like you. You're black. You're African. You can't speak English." No, no one says that. But they'll be like, "I don't want to talk to you. You know, I don't like you. Go and sit somewhere else. I don't want to sit next to you." Or it might not even be verbalized. They will just stay away from you. When you come close to them, they walk away. Just their body language. Unfortunately, the children will read that they are not welcome, and it is going to be very difficult for them. So that all that difficulty comes back to the house, and the child is yelling or screaming or crying a lot and refusing to eat their food and not sleeping well and not wanting to go to school the following day. So there is so much tension in the home, and at this time you need spiritual guidance. You need more than just you need your spirituality here as an African. You need to find ways to address this. You really, really need to find ways to address this. And for families, some families are able, a lot of families or most families are able to go past this and identify what needs to be done, support their children, support each other, maybe decide, okay, you work and I go back to school. So then people are able to identify what kind of courses they want to take that is going to give them better income, but also a workplace where they're going to feel better, you know, a place that they are welcome, and a place that that maybe they might see people who look like themselves. So it is a reality that birds of the same feather flock together. So because of that, you want to be with people who are like you. Regardless, it doesn't matter that they are your friends, or they do not have to be your friends. You feel more comfortable doing what people that you know are doing. So this comes back to the profession of choice, which is nursing. The men might do other jobs that are not very much. They're not social jobs. You know, they might drive trucks. They might do some other work that is that involves driving. They might work in other companies. And they may even be fortunate enough to get employment in the government. Excuse me, especially people who work in the, who have IT, they may find employment in companies. So again, IT is a good, it has been seen to be a good field for people to go to, but there is always this feeling of I'm 40 years old, I am not going back to school, I'm too old to learn new things. So the reality is, I'm sorry men, guys, the reality is a lot of men feel that they really don't need to do a lot of training, and they let the woman go ahead and do the training, and the man will find a decent job that they'll do that is not necessarily what is known as a professional job. So at this time, then you feel that things are getting better, and you have resolved, you know, temporarily some of the issues that are going on, and then you start planning for your future and knowing that you're here to stay. You know, at this point you can decide, once you're done school, we will move to another city, or we shall remain in this city and probably buy a home and now concentrate on the children. So this is the period between two years and 5 years in your new country. You will need to find a community that you can belong to. Some people turn to their churches or their faith groups, and they belong, they start getting into that community. They start looking for kids activities, things that children can do and fit in. And that is, again, a lot of times available in faith communities. So people will go to church. They might even find a church that is run by people from Africa or people from their own country. Or they might go to other bigger churches where they are able to find children activities within the church. A lot of other activities for the children might be extremely expensive, and maybe the family might not be aware of those other opportunities. So they cannot afford it. So if they cannot afford it or they're not aware, they will take their children to activities in the community, and at this point the community becomes their faith community. So this is what happens. Now, when it comes to planning for going back to school, there is the issue of student loans. If you want higher education, you can return to school and you can get a student loan. So this is one thing that the couple has to talk about, and then they have to agree, and one partner in the family goes to school, and they have to get student loan, because if only one person is working, they might not be able to pay for their school. But also there is the idea of, I will go to school full time and work part time. So that makes, again, you're committed. The family is committed very much in other things that they're doing. So they meet less at home. They parent less, or they are engaged with their children less. They have less time to engage with their children. So it is. It becomes a bit of a problem, but it is something that has to be done. So think about yourself. Think about, you know, what that means. So it is not. You're not back in your country where a child goes to boarding school and you see them at midterm, and only at when they close school for four weeks. This is, your child is at home all the time. But you also have to run up and down, and you cannot wait for your child to turn 12 years old, the eldest to turn 12, so that she can stay at home or he can stay at home and he can kind of babysit his siblings, so that you can have more time to run up and down from school to work, from one job to another job. So this becomes the life of a new person in this country. So what are we doing? Are we taking away time, family time, and spending it somewhere else? How is this impacting us as a couple? How is this impacting your relationship, your intimate relationship with your partner? Are you taking time off to go somewhere together? Are you going for dinner? Are you going, you know, what are you doing together as a couple to build on your relationship? What are you doing as a family to cement that bond as a family? What are you doing? You know, are you dropping one children in the east and the other one child to the east and the other one to the west, and then you go south to do something? Or are you going out to do something together? Now, this is not necessarily the culture that we have coming from our homes, our back home, but I find that there's a culture in this country where the couple take time off to go out together and do something together. They can go out for dinner, so they drop off children at a friend's house, and they go off whether it's once a week or once a month or once every 2 weeks, they go and spend time together, because quality time together, because that does not happen a lot in the house. Another thing that they do is they go out with their children and do activities together with their children. This is something that is very new to us, coming from East Africa and from Africa. You go bowling with your children, you go to the park with your children. In the winter you go bowling or you go doing other things. A lot of as mature Africans do not, who have come from Africa, we do not skate or ski with the local community. They may go skating, ice skating with their children. They may go, you know, they have other activities that they do with their children that is fun, that is bonding. What do we have? What can we do with our children that is fun and bonding? So a lot of times I know we visit, once you establish a community and friends in your community, you may visit them for dinner and the children will go to the basement and play with the other children, and the grown-ups will sit at the dining table and eat and talk politics. So that is not bad. That is African. Find something that you can do that keeps you together. So something that the children are going to look forward to, because as soon as they hit teenage, they will not be available. A lot of times they'll want to lock themselves in their room and either play video games or watch their programs, or just play on the phone. You know, I see a lot of teenagers, their phone is their best friend, and all they do is click, click, click. I'm not sure what they're looking at. I'm not sure what they're doing, whether they're texting or whether they're just looking on the screen, online, looking for anything and everything. So, you know, listening to music, so they have their earphones on, and they are tuned out of the current, out of what is going on, and they are somewhere else. So again, these are some of the things to think about. Today's program, we have addressed the 2 to 5 years in Canada and the things that you need to, that people do. And this is the reality for some people. I don't know whether it's necessarily a reality for you. So next time we are going to talk more about mortgages and debt and financial planning, because it is about the end of the fifth year that people start thinking of owning homes, buying a home. Some people are doing it earlier. It depends on how fast you're able to settle and have gainful employment and create a credit record, a good credit. So it is around this time that people start thinking of purchasing homes. It is around this time that people think of getting a better car, you know, getting a car loan, or getting financing for a car, getting financing for a lot of things. So thank you very much for listening to today's program. My name is Jane Odongo, and you're tuned into mkarimu.net. Remember to tune in all the time. We have good programs here. We have information for our community. We have dialogues for our community. So please tune in to mkarimu.net. We are going to continue this conversation next week, and we are going to see the other things that we need to talk about, that we commit ourselves to, or that we find ourselves in. So I guess that is it. We will talk again next week. Thank you. Okay, Mkarimu, maybe you can face out some of that and maybe add this other thing that I'm going to talk about. Now, when you decide to go back to school as a couple, please do some research. Research courses and professions and ask yourself, what is a good job? Who will employ me? You know, so you have to think about that. Where will you find a good job? So how do you finance your education? Think about that. How am I going to finance my education? What courses am I going to take? How long are they going to be? What profession that give me? But once I get that, once you get that that profession, is there a good job? And what is a good job? Is a good job something that pays you well? Or is a good job a place where you go and you feel comfortable? Who will employ you? You know, so look at, you know, is this a place where, go research, visit some of these places, go to the bank. How many black people are you seeing in the bank? You know, go to these places and see how many people are you seeing in those places. You know, so don't do a course that you don't know whether you'll get employed. I've seen people saying, I'm going to do medical, you know, research, you know, big names. And you wonder whether, you know, I do not know whether people get employment there. So look at the program that you are going to take and establish that this is a marketable program, but also this is a program that you yourself will be able to be employed. Do there's something called a job, they're called job futures. So go to job futures. I think this should be available in most countries, but we have it in Canada. So in Canada, you have that, and you will look at your province, job futures in your province or job futures in Canada as a whole, and look at the kind of employment that is there and who is being employed in those jobs. You know, first and foremost, there must be a good future for a career that you're choosing or a profession that you're choosing. They should be paying well. They should be paying a good amount. I see that the average amount of money that Canadians are earning is 58,000 per year. This is average. It is average. It is a median. So think about what kind of job you want to do and how much money you want to make. And is it an employment that you can do for a long time? You know, think about that, you know, whether you're a man or a woman, you know, looking at your age, is it something that you will want to do even in the future? Is it something that you think your body will be able to handle further into the future? So, but you don't have to worry too much because in Canada, you can change your careers many times. They say people change their career between 3 and 5 years in this country. So people do go back to school and people do find other things to do, maybe just to change their lives or to make their life more interesting, or because, you know, because jobs are not permanent in these countries. So think about what you're going to do and whether you will be able to do the same job in 5-10 years, and whether that profession will still be marketable. But beyond that, whether you'll be able to change into another profession, they call them transferable skills. So see whether you will have transferable skills which will make you do something different from the same training that you have. So these are the things that you have to think about when you're planning your career, you're planning to go back to school. You don't have a lot of time to keep going back to school. You do not need to accrue a lot of student loan. So you need to think very hard. Go to career advisors and listen to what they're saying, but also make your own decision by doing your own research. Career advisors may advise you, but they may be advising you as they think of who you are and the way you present yourself, or the way what they think you are or should be. So take that, take whatever advice they give you, but analyze it and think and see whether it makes sense. Okay, so I'm not saying career advisors are bad. I'm saying that career advisors are useful because they will kind of give you options and they will open up your mind to see what is there, what is available and what makes sense. But you know yourself, you know your family, you know what you need. So you, at the end of the day, you will make that decision. But make sure that you're making a decision that is going to help you for a longer period of time. As we said last week, coming to a foreign land, you're already in your 30s, in late 30s, you're in your 40s, you're in your 50s, you really don't have a lot of time to play. You don't have a lot of time to be trying this career and trying this career. It is, you have to get something and get moving with it. So thank you very much for listening. We will
1: in this rapidly changing real estate market.
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2: This confronts geologists when they study the plateaus of northwestern USA and western Canada. Throughout these regions, there are many hard quartzite boulders. However, the nearest source of quartzite rocks is at least 300 miles away. Some have suggested an ancient river might have carried the boulders, but calculations suggest the water would need to have been over 200 feet deep and travelling faster than 60 miles per hour. This suggests a geological catastrophe far exceeding a local flash flood. So how did the boulders get there? The Bible provides a compelling answer. During the recessive stage of the flood, tremendous currents would have scoured the continents, transporting many boulders vast distances. This also explains why many of these boulders have marks testifying to violent collisions during transportation. Thus, the Bible provides the answer to a geological mystery.
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4: If you ever visit Japan, continuation of the modes of transport, taxi drivers in Japan will generally not try to scam you. They always took an efficient route and were very honest with their meters. You can hail a cab or a taxi from stands in front of train stations or flag one down on the road. It's a little counterintuitive, but a red light on the roof or dashboard indicates the taxi is vacant, while a green light means it's occupied. In our experience, most cab drivers didn't speak much English, so it helped to have the address of where we were, where I was going, written in Japanese. Both my guidebooks had a place names printed in both English and Japanese, so it was easy to just show the drivers. I also would sometimes have to show them my destination on the map, and it also worked just as well. Don't try and open the left rear door, as the drivers open them electronically from inside. That actually was my first time experiencing that, because back in my country, Kenya, there are no such taxis. On to renting a car or driving in Japan. To rent a car, you'll need to show an international driver's permit. Driving in Japan is on the left-hand side, which was really strange, which was not strange for me, because in my country, Kenya, we still drive on the same side. You cannot turn left on a red light. You cannot turn left on a red light. The roads were in good condition, but some you had to pay a toll to use. Most people in Japan adhere to traffic rules, but some like to speed and tailgate. All road signs we came across were in English and Japanese. Our rental car came with a GPS, but it wasn't easy to use. You could change the voice to speak English, but all the menus remained in Japanese. This made it impossible for me to browse my points of interest. Gas stations were full serve, just like the good old days. The gas station attendants would also go out to the road to stop traffic so that we could leave. How about buses, public transport in Japan? Buses. I've seen two different methods for using local buses in Japan. Some you board from the front and a flat rate fare is deposited into a slot. Others you board from the center and take a numbered ticket and pay the fare when disembarking at the front. How to use buses that board from the middle? As you get on, take a numbered ticket from the machine at the door. Fares are displayed on a screen at the front of the bus. So look at the number on your ticket and your listed stop to determine how much you need to pay. Drop that exact change and ticket into the box beside the driver as you disembark from the bus using the front. Payment by coins is the best for local buses. All buses I used had a machine where you could change 1,000 notes only. That is 1,000 yen notes only. For highway buses in Japan, like the coach style ones, to get to mountain areas like Mount Fuji and the like, you can make reservations and pay in advance. Simply show your ticket to the driver, then you can board. Bus depots are usually located outside train stations in cities. Shinkansen will be our next. Shinkansen means bullet trains. So we'll be looking at bullet trains in Tokyo and how they operate. Then we'll also look at accommodation and the charges. What's the difference between those accommodations and those that we are used to? All this make Japan a very, very interesting place to visit. I want to give a shout out to Steve Nganga in Mushada, Kenya, Patrick Musangi in Jue, Murimi Sokera, all in Embu, Lucy Kim in London, Lucas Mirera in Canada, Bridget Maingi in Reading, UK, Edwin Somoni in Kisii, Kenya, Penny Kuria in North Carolina, and Trisha Chongo in Dubai. Thank you for always tuning to Mukarimu Radio and always sharing with the stories and the talks that we have on Mukarimu Radio. Now, we were talking about Japanese transportation modes and what to expect. We just finished looking at taxis and buses. So, should in case you're traveling in Japan and you need to either seek accommodation somewhere. There are many types of accommodations in Japan. If you're looking for something unique to Japan, try a capsule hotel for a taste of Japanese culture. Temple lodging or a traditional ryokan, our favorite type of accommodation. Ryokan is the way to go. There are also budget-friendly business hotels, mid-range hotel and deluxe hotels for those who prefer little luxury. Hotel rooms were Western style, but very small North American standards. Plenty of amenities were usually provided, including slippers, a robe, pajamas, soap, shampoo, combs, and toothbrushes. All our hotels, except for one, had free Wi-Fi available in rooms. But ryokans, which means traditional Japanese inns, That's what a ryokan is. Guest rooms. Floors are covered with tatami mats made out of straw and rush, and have a low table by surrounded by cushions or leg chairs where you actually sit and you can have your legs warmed by a heater that is placed under this table, usually used during winter. The cold in winter, it gives you warmth. So those are what are called ryokans. They're low. Sleeping is done on a futon mattress, which will be laid onto the floor for you in the evening. Rooms also had a small screened-off veranda with armchairs and a table. Some ryokans have a communal bathing facility, while others have a private bathing facility. So it depends on where. Note, do not wear shoes or slippers on tatami mats. You should never do that. I found accommodations to cost about the same as countries like Canada, where I paid between $100 to $160 Canadian dollars per night. Ryokans and temples cost a bit more. Kyoto had the most expensive hotel rates by far. I paid around 410 Canadian dollars per night, and this was on the low end of what I was seeing online. I'm sure being there for peak cherry blossom season had something to do with the high prices. Quality and affordable accommodations can easily be found near train stations in all cities.
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4: You are tuned to Mukarimu Radio. My name is Susan Marita. On today's discussion, I would like us to discuss about tourism and how the East African bloc, the East African countries, can collaborate in improving the tourism within this area. Kenya and Tanzania have agreed to join forces to improve the tourism sector between the two countries. The two countries will form a committee to identify how to address hitches holding back the growth of the key economic sector of tourism. This committee's plan is to suggest ways that will ensure that the two states and the East African region in general attract more tourists. This was agreed during a high-level meeting of ministers, secretaries responsible for the tourism, and the senior officials from both sides in Arusha, Tanzania, on Friday, the 24th of September. This committee of technical experts will prepare a report on how to improve cooperation of the two countries, which lead in attracting visitors from abroad. So the recommendations would be forwarded to the ministers and be followed by drafting an MOU, a memorandum of understanding on the same. Kenya's Tourism Cabinet Secretary, Mr. Najib Balala, said increased cooperation between the two countries would in the end attract more visitors into the East African region. He appealed for the fast tracking of this MOU on tourism cooperation between his country, which is Kenya, and the neighbors Tanzania, and suggested that it would be completed in the next 3 months. So this is a very, very good initiative, and it's long overdue, because these countries can collaborate and in turn get the tourism sector improving, especially after this pandemic of COVID-19, which affected this sector so, so badly. Najib Balala also said and called for the revival of the 1985 tourism cooperation framework between the two countries, which had stalled many years ago. The Tanzanian tourism CS, Mr. Ndumaro, said that tourism was a key sector for the economies of both Tanzania and Kenya, despite the outbreak of COVID-19, because the East African region anticipates to receive at least 3.57 million foreign tourists this year, the remaining quarter of the year. A 1.5 million rise from the 2.5 million recorded last year when it was worst hit. This is as efforts are underway to resurrect a multi-million dollar sector which was ravaged by the COVID-19 outbreak. The bulk of the tourists from abroad normally head to Tanzania, Kenya, Uganda, and Rwanda, and a few to Burundi and South Sudan. So with all this understanding in place, I'm sure we are going to see a rise in visitors into the region very soon.

0: That was insane, insane, insane, insane by Makamba Roba. I would like to give a shout out to our listeners. Lucas Mirera in Toronto, Canada. Hector Addison in Ottawa, Canada. Esther Atemo in Toronto, Canada. Greetings also to Julius Musando in Nairobi, Kenya. Esther Ekon and family in Ottawa, Canada. Thank you for always tuning in to Mukarimu Radio. I'm Susan Marita. So, World Remit, our sponsor.
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I think it's a very good thing that there's concerted effort to collaborate in the tourism sector, because that's the only way that recovery from the corona pandemic can be made easier for these countries. As a region, it's very important to fast track and put tourism at heart. Of course, there'd be external factors which can't change, but there has to be a political will from each country to support this policy for it to succeed. Analysts had underlined that a fast rebound hinged on rapid vaccination in all countries would ease travel restrictions. Investment in digital technology and cheaper PCR tests will obviously boost this strategy. So vaccination is progressing unevenly in this East African region, which could present a challenge to post-coronavirus recovery efforts. So how countries contain the COVID, 19 problem is not at the same pace. There is an uneven vaccination progress across these countries. So, and also uneven coronavirus guidelines across the countries. Tanzania just began its vaccination campaign,

0: destination, whereby tourists begin to get encouraged to travel across the East African community states rather than a singular state. With the decline in international travel, it is envisioned that intra-regional tourism will play a major role in jump-starting this tourism. Kenya, Uganda, and Rwandan market. Tourism is usually the major contributor to the GDP. Then, on the other hand, if this campaign backfires, it will affect majorly these three. So, they should try to ease the guidelines. The uneven coronavirus guidelines should try to be harmonized in a way that it will be conducive for these travelers not to feel as if they are being confused by the whole issue. So it's important that we take the necessary steps towards acquiring the MOU. Hopefully, by the end of the year, the system will all be harmonized. So, there were more recommendations that will be made as this policy progresses. Because from Tanzania, their minister is very determined to work with all the neighboring countries to ensure that the tourism recovers. The East African region anticipates to have more foreign tourists this year and next year. If this effort's underway, resurrect, then they'll be able to achieve their targets.
1: Just one more pic, JJ, please.
2: Oh, mama. Really?
1: Smile. It's not every day my eldest son graduates.
2: I couldn't have done it without you.
1: All without Auntie Jane's generous support.
2: Here is to Auntie Jane's well-appreciated World Remit money transfers.
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0: I would like to send greetings to our online fans, Lucy Kim in London, UK, Bridget Maingi in Reading, UK, Penny Courier in North Carolina, Maggie Nyamu of Maryland, USA, Lynn Gugi of Kenya, and Beatrice Gishuki of Rolesho, Kenya. So, whereas the partner states that I was talking about have initiated tourism recovery efforts, it will be necessary to come up with a regional tourism recovery plan should, in case anything happens that the policy doesn't work. There should be a treaty for cooperation by the East African Community partner states whereby they undertake to develop a collective and coordinated approach to the promotion and marketing of quality tourism within the community. And it has to be collaborative effort. The region lost more than 4.8 billion tourists and 2 billion jobs in the sector in 2020 last year because of the COVID-19 crisis. So, still, there's a lot of uncertainty out here as to how best they can try to improve and recover in this sector. So the earlier the countries cooperate, the better for this industry. And coronavirus is going

0: to be here for some time. So, a political environment has to be conducive for all this to happen. Since the tourism sector contributes at least 10% to the GDP of most of these states, 17% of export earnings and 7% in terms of jobs, it would be best if there's effort and strategy towards achieving this cooperation.
1: Just one more pick, JJ, please.
2: Oh, Mama. Really?
1: Smile. 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
2: I couldn't have done it without you.
1: All without Auntie Jane's generous support.
2: Here is to Auntie Jane's well-appreciated World Remit money transfers.
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0: That was Otile Brown with Siku Yetu. Well, that's the end of our live hour
1: You
0: for
1: are
0: today.
1: Tuned to Mkarimu
0: Thanks
1: Radio,
0: so much
1: and
0: for
1: with us we have Dr.
0: Me.
1: Charles on telephone. We'll be talking to us on how county governments in Kenya are coping with COVID-19 pandemic. Welcome, Dr. Charles, to Mkarimu Radio. First, kindly explain to our listener who is Dr. Charles, as several people has asked if Dr. Charles is Kenyan ama ni mzungu.
2: Thank you very much, Mkarimu, and thank you for creating the platform through which we can engage Kenyans in the diaspora, and maybe for those who will be tuning in Kenya, we can have a discussion and maybe touch on what some of the issues we may be able to raise from diaspora point of view. Just to begin with, as you have asked, who am I or what am I? So I will endeavor to answer those questions. As you said, I'm Dr. Charles Muchai, originally from Kenya. Just in the way of a little bit of background, born in Kitale area, grew up a little bit schooling in Nairobi, then after high school went to the United States, Daytona Beach, Florida, where I did my undergrad. Thereafter, went to Washington, D.C. at Howard University. That's where I did my graduate studies, and postgraduate done in Philadelphia. Thereafter, was recruited by the Canadian government to come and start working here. In the beginning, went to Nova Scotia, a little bit in, worked in Ontario, but at the moment I'm mostly in the prairies. In short, that is my brief CV. Any clarification that you may need from your those who will want to know more about myself?
1: Thank you for clearing the air. Now tell us the mechanism Kenyan county governments are using to cope with this pandemic.
2: Yeah, so based on, I think everybody's, what is on everybody's mind now is that we have this pandemic that has gripped the whole globe. How is our motherland being prepared for this? Are they ready? Are they there yet? Or what are we looking for? So basically, from just some of the anecdotal evidence, primarily also by talking with people directly at home or at various level of responsibility, I can say that maybe initially there was a little bit of faltering on the government side, but however, once they were praised of the gravity of the situation, they kind of, put their houses in order. The national government, from what I understand, they have allocated about 100 million Kenya shillings to each county initially for just preparation for the COVID. So each county has been asked or tasked to have like a COVID response team. Some of the things that they have done, for example, every county seems to be approaching it a little bit differently, but from what I've gathered is that county like West Pokot actually really was very aggressive in the beginning, whereby they almost semi-closed their borders to the extent that, like, for those who are crossing either from Transoya side or from Turkana side coming into West Pokot, they had to stop by the border, and then they had to wash their hands just as a sign that, you know, like, they are adhering to the advice that were being given, that they needed to wash their hands frequently. Of course, it, from what I can hear, there were a little bit of backlashes in the beginning. Some people saying, why, for example, do we need to wash hands? Is there ugali or something? But I think the government was kind of not even-handedly handled that. They kind of now, everybody is very kind of come together, and they have understood that washing of hands is paramount, is the first kind of method of defense against this pandemic. The same thing, I think you can see the same measures in Transoya. I've talked with people, I think, across either in Uasin Gishu and other places. Basically the same message, people have got it now, even in the rural area where they know that basically everybody knows about corona, right? From the kids, old people, they may call it corona or corona, whatever they call it, but at least they have an evidence that yes, indeed, it is it's a disease. But what they have is that they have kind of, from anecdotal reporting, what we have had is that some people have almost formed kind of vigilante groups where if they hear somebody has just sneaked in from the diaspora, they will kind of march to that homestead and investigate and really make sure that indeed either that person is there or not. And if they, you know, so just talking with two or three of people, I've understood that some people were erroneously reported as having gone back to Kenya, and their homes were visited with a few people who wanted to make sure that indeed those guys had not come from abroad bringing them corona. So yeah, by large the message is clear to all people, from the village level to the national government. People are aware that they are dealing with something that is likely to be ominous in nature. For the last 2 weeks, I've been fortunate to work with a team that is, it calls itself County.
1: So you mentioned that there has been vigilante put in county like West Pokot and others in entry locations to identify, sanitize and possibly quarantine people perceived to have come from diaspora. Uasin Gishu or Turkana, how would they identify someone they don't even know and figure out if they are arriving from diaspora?
2: Yes, so if you notice, actually, again, the governor for West Pokot was the first one who went on record about lamenting people from kind of coming from Nairobi and coming back to their home, to their county. He stated that, and I think he went ahead and they formed what they called the North Rift Governors something association, and basically they were agitating that nobody from Nairobi should be able to enter into the North Rift because they didn't, you know, at that time most of the cases, in any case, they were from Nairobi, and either from Nairobi or those people who had come from abroad. In specific to how they will identify somebody who is coming from either Nairobi or abroad, they do have now what we call Nyumba Kumi, and that, from what I understand, is very effective because every area has this Nyumba Kumi people. They have their chairman, so basically they know the people who are resident of the area. So if there is anybody who does not reside in that area, these are the very first people who will make note of that. So again, just specific to that. So they have a very kind of mechanism to know who stays where, who lives where, who works where. So they know that.
1: Are there any non-profit organizations working with this county government, or is it the county organs only working solely without help?
2: Okay, yes. So as I said, like for the last 2 weeks, I was fortunate enough to get in touch with a gentleman who does what we call consulting for various kind of programs for the government, either through NGO and private and public placement companies. So through that, from what I understand, especially in, again, maybe I'm a little bit not necessarily biased, but I was very much concerned about the North Rift area because sometimes when they had like a post-election violence, I had happened to go there again to respond to whatever problems were there. So I was more or less concerned to make sure that this kind of hotspot, what are they able or what are they dealing with this or in preparation for that. So from what I can gather is that Red Cross is playing a very important role, both for initially providing like PPEs to the healthcare workers and also kind of sensitization, community sensitization. They are also holding daily meetings in terms of briefing, and basically they are the ones who, one way or the other, they are working with the World Health Organization or and USAID, such that they kind of are the link between global what is happening and preparation for the local communities. So like for this particular group that we tentatively meet through a virtual meeting either every 2 days or 3 days, basically we kind of are surveilling the coronavirus cases, how many cases are there, where are they located, what preparations do we have in place. Like one of the questions we had like yesterday was that yes, now that we do have the law that people who are going into public, they need to have a mask or of some sort, either cloth or bought. One of the things that will come out of that is that they will end up with disposal issues. So how do you deal with that? How are you going to deal with the wastage? How are they going to dispose of them? So those are the questions we started asking ourselves, and some of the recommendations that came along is that perhaps and this is where Red Cross also comes in with its track record dealing with when they dealt with Ebola in West Africa and all that, so they are very good with that. So borrowing that knowledge base, and if you can recall, majority of the people, non-profit organizations that went to West Africa in response to Ebola were actually from Kenya. So in one good thing that comes out of this is that we do have a very good, a fairly number of people who have dealt with an pandemic before, like an infectious disease, so they know how to deal with it. So when we were just discussing, one of the recommendations was that, okay, that maybe the way we may dispose of these masks is get those kind of trash cans, spread them in strategic places in towns, and for those who may not be in towns and are in villages, maybe come up with a biohazard labeled trash bins or poison bags, such that they can go with it. Once they have used it, then they can either dump it in that, and then we will come up with another mechanism through which they can be collected.
1: You mentioned that each county government has been allocated 100 million shillings. Is that kitty to facilitate purchasing of PPE for community members?
2: Mm-hmm. Excellent question. The 100 million, of course, is done out of emergency funding to provide specifically for this response for pandemic. So when you have a pandemic, usually the way you want to look at it, and this is something we had been advising from the beginning, you want to look at it from because of the logistics that may be required, you want to look at it from what I call national security or county security point of view. So when you approach it, then you are like, okay, this is the security of the county or the security of the country. What is the enemy? In this case, is identified as a pathogen. The virus is an identified enemy. So what do you do combat the enemy. So in this case, that fund is supposed to respond to that. So part of it is to make sure that those first responders have the necessary equipment to be effective. So in this case, PPEs. So that's where that money is supposed to go. The second phase, the second thing about that is kind of like public health issues. And in this case, now where you go back and say, okay, we are advising people to wash their hands. So if we are advising them, how are they going to do that? So in this case, you find one of the challenges that you come across in a country like Kenya is that not everybody has access to water. So not everybody may have access to sanitizers. Not everybody has an access to the soap. Then what do you do then? So that's why you see as a reflex, most counties, especially in the rural areas, all of a sudden they are buying water containers. They are providing water containers for that, and we'll give you an example for West Pokot, what they were able to do. So they went ahead, they bought those containers and placed them in strategic places so that those people who are coming into their county, they wanted to make sure they have washed their hands. And in this case, the edict was that everybody, it didn't matter whether it was a private vehicle, it didn't matter whether it's public, everybody had to alight at the border, wash their hands. You have a county like, for example, Bungoma and maybe Nandi, I think, they went ahead and bought all this kind of 10 to 20 liter jerry cans and put them in different places where they think the traffic may be there to encourage people to kind of wash their hands there and provide soap. So that is where that money was coming from, the 100 million. Is it being used effectively in all the counties? We have a mixed bag of that. So you have different ways in which these counties have been able to kind of tap into that 100 million. You have a county like Mombasa, which has done a very great job where kind of they took over, gave the mask, put experimentation with maybe public where they were washing and, different things. Very successful. You have a county like Machakos where they have revamped a hospital there and actually just dedicated a few hospital beds for possible COVID response. But then you have what we will consider as joker counties where basically people are looking at it. Where, for example, we are having an allegation of a possible money misquandering, not yet confirmed, but at least you have those kind of reports coming along that people are using it as a figure. Yeah.
1: What are the environmental contaminations after COVID-19?
2: Yeah, and that is where the question we are actually dealing with, or rather we are going to be discussing further, and how do you dispose of the used mask? How do you do it safely? Because for now we have the luxury that we do not have as many cases in Kenya. So it is more of an academic. However, in the event that we do have significant cases where it's exponential, so then the question becomes, every used mask is a potentially contaminant and is potentially the one that is going to cause infection to other people. So how do you do that? So the question at that time, safe disposal is very important. This is where now the question of biohazard handling comes in, and the capability of that by county. How do you get that? Do we incinerate them, or do we? How do you do that? Do you recycle? What do you do with them? So for now, I think it's good enough that the public has been sensitized or to, you know, the importance of using the face mask. But then the next level will be how we can dispose of them safely. I think in the cities, I think in the towns, that may not be a bigger problem, because then all you do is that you can have designated places where you say, okay, fine, you have a mask. On this particular day, we can have a team come across and just collect them, no problem. And then you can have them, you know, take them somewhere considered safe. Where you have an issue is where now you go to these unregulated settlements. You know, we are talking about slums. How do you take care of that? You know, like if you have ghost masks there, how do you take care of them? They don't have water. They don't have any other means of safe garbage disposal. How do you take care of that? So that's something that the county needs to be thinking about, because that's a county responsibility. And to some level, then it will come to maybe a sub-county or ward or however you want to label those boundaries. But there has to be a mechanism in which we can say, maybe we can recommend that, yeah, maybe each household needs to be given, you know, trash cans, I mean the trash bags, and where they can put it in the house and make sure, like maybe the one that we have here where you have, like, you are able to close it after you use or dump it. That's maybe one way we can think about.
1: What can you tell those people in Africa who have never used chemicals like sanitizer, and what surety would you put into their mind in trusting these chemicals?
2: Yeah, excellent question. That has always been a question with us, even here, more or less in these developed countries where we have had like hand sanitizers, we do have like antibacterial soap, and whatever combination thereof for a while. It will be a new problem maybe in Kenya when you have people who end up overusing it. The question then also becomes clear, especially in Kenya, we don't have or we don't know the exact, some of the things we may end up running into as a potential problem is that we are not sure some of the new market, new products into the market, whether they have gone through the necessary controls to make sure that they are ready for the market. So one of the problems you always run into if you end up overusing the chemicals is that after some time, yes, they kind of wipe out all the good essential oils from the skin, so it makes the skin more easier to crack, then it makes it easier to get infected if it is kind of a scratch or whatever. So that, or sometimes may end up just flaring up, like what I mean is that it kind of reacts to whatever chemicals you are using it. The stronger the chemicals, the more likely your skin or your body will react to them, and as such leave your skin in such a unhealthy status. So that those are some of the potential problems. In this case, for now, water and soap is just sufficient to do its job. It's only in the event of inadequate water or not able to access water, then.
1: What are the remnants of these chemicals, and what are their short and long-term effects on humans?
2: Well, what I will advise for now is that the hand sanitizers and other chemicals are not, we call it secondary, like they are not primary, they are not the main items that we say people should use. So the first line of use should be actually water and soap. That is like, you know, if you are able to do that, that is fine. You don't need any chemicals. It is only for those now who, for whatever reason, are not able to wash their hands with soap, or the frequency of it may be a problem. Then those ones can use those chemicals that we are talking about, hand sanitizers. And so for those ones, and as you move along, you will find that that becomes a problem, not necessarily in those population we will be worried about, because most of the population I will be so much concerned in this case, like the slum areas, the concern is really, you know, those hand sanitizers are out of range for most of them, isn't it? They can't afford them. So then if they can't afford them, then it's not a problem for them. But then for those who are using them, then you want just to make sure that if you use anything that you find it is drying, it's peeling your skin, your skin becomes itchy, just maybe reduce the usage of it or just stop using it. And again, for now, to be very simple and direct, just soap and water should be sufficient for what we are trying to achieve.
1: A question from Karimu listener. State advisory is that people should stay at home. Why are people not advised to stay in remote areas, as in African case where there are no population like farms and fields, including parks, as long as they stay alone? Does it mean that these viruses are freely available over the air, that is, in the open space?
2: Yeah, excellent question. So the first thing is just what you call biomechanics, how your body works and how maybe the air and how we act when we are in public. So by the first thing first, we are dealing with, whenever we deal with a pandemic, it is just an issue of an infection from one person to another. Okay, so when you think about that, it's just that you want to limit the proximity of people together. Once you limit that, then you are actually tackling the frequency through which an infection can spread. So if one person is living in isolation, and if, for example, we just say they don't come into contact with people, then, and for those people, they are already isolated. But public health edits or publication that we have is based on the fact that majority of people live in close proximity with each other. They are more likely to be in urban areas, where then the question is that there's an issue of congestion. Then what you are having is that the reason why they say, well, stay in your house, it's not because you will not get an infection in your house, but in the event that you have an infection and it's a mild infection, then you are not going to risk or to run a chance of going into a place where they have more people and some of them more vulnerable, and you get them infected. That is the whole purpose of ensuring that if you have a disease, you are contained. And if you don't have one, don't go to a place where you are likely to be infected until, you know, we are sure that those chances of infection are lower. Then you have to think, is it airborne? Okay, so the particular virus we are dealing with, it is, first of all, it comes through the nose and sometimes it resides into the throat. You just have to think of how, when we talk, how do we do it? Sometimes you project the saliva, you project the water droplets, and they come into air And depending on the projection, how forceful you are talking, then they may go even further, isn't it? That's why you see we have this kind of academic distance of about 6 feet, you know. So that's just approximately where droplets, when you are just talking normally, even if you coughed and puffed, it is likely not to reach another person, technically speaking. So that's why the distance. But again, if you go into the public, what you end up having is the concentration of whatever. That's a good example, is that if you go into a house, the more people are there, all of a sudden you will find that the ambient air will become slightly warmer, you know, the warmth will increase. And the reason for that is that as you are there, you are breathing, all these things are affecting the atmosphere around. So if you have two or three people in an area who are infected, then the concentration of those pathogens become increased because of that, especially in an enclosed area or close proximity, then you increase just the chances of somebody else contracting it. Yeah, so I don't know whether that is clear, why there is that, in terms of answering that question. The main purpose of isolation is just that if you have the disease, you don't give somebody else. But if you do not have the disease, then you don't run a chance of getting one when you come to close proximity to somebody who is likely to have.
1: And a question from a member of KCO Canada. As per CNN last night, Anderson Cooper interview with Sanjay Gupta, looks like the first trial vaccine may be out in the fall to first responders and then spring of 2021 to the general population. What should folks do in the meantime?
2: Okay, excellent. Yeah. Okay, excellent question. I will answer that, but I will also try to expound a little bit in terms of the previous question. And I think there was a question there about why are there specific concerns, instructions as people should remain, not go outside into their garden or go outside. What happens is that, this is more important for North Americans. It may not be as important for the Kenyans who are just coming along, just coming along into management of this pandemic. So here in Canada, you do have like different jurisdictions. They will have different advice or advisory in terms of what their citizens, the people living those cities, they want, how they want them to conduct themselves. For example, I think in Quebec and some parts of Ontario, they are advising against people going to the public or getting out of their house or even being in their porches or even just playing into their gardens. Some of the cities have gone to that extreme. Flip side, in Saskatchewan and Alberta, they are more liberal in terms of their advice to what people want. In fact, as a matter of fact, in Regina, you do have a city park. They have a lake there, and they have what we call a track that runs around it. It's about like 6 kilometers. So what they did is that one of their argument is that health and physical health is paramount important for what we call public health. So they encourage people, especially as the weather comes good, to be out, because that helps generally with their immunity and lessening of frustration or being frustrated being in one enclosed place. So what they did is that they just said, okay, fine, we are going to have this park, but what we are going to do, we are going to make it unidirectional. So which means they're just going in one direction, and then they maintain that social distance. So you don't have people bypassing each other, okay? So that's just one. So so long as you understand what your people or the governance understand what they are trying to achieve and the mechanics of the disease transmission. Once you know that, then you are able to come up with public policy so long that, you know, that makes sense, and you are trying to achieve, you know, at the end of the day, you just want your general population to be as healthy as they can be, those who are able to. So that question, again, it is jurisdiction specific, depends on what maybe the province or the state, and in some cases specific cities are doing to make sure that they are addressing the real issues of their own residents at that particular location. When it comes to now the question at hand, how, when the vaccine comes, why is it that the first responders are the ones who will be the ones to be given? Okay. Everything follows a certain pattern. Like we saw that during Ebola epidemic in West Africa, you saw that when the disease was becoming overwhelming and all of a sudden more countries were affected, then you had doctors from Canada, US go there, and the first kind of treatment was given actually to one of the doctors who contracted the disease while there, and it became the first kind of like vaccine or kind of treatment that was able to, you know, kind of address that situation. So when it comes to vaccines, the issue of general, it always boils down to the logistics, logistical problems and anticipated. So what you are doing is that when we are making the first, because they come in batches, you are like, okay, when we make the first batch, who is going to get, you know, you have to, because you have to think about it. Whatever the product, whatever the vaccine, you have about 6 billion people. Even if we say we are only targeting a third of that, which is 1.3 or about 1.5 billion people, how do you logistically, how are you going to make sure that they are serviced? And another example is just, for example, what the government, when it was rolling out this, what we call Canada economic response, whatever, for this, you find that they went even by alphabet, isn't it? Certain names, they wanted you to apply on Monday, certain names, Tuesday, and so forth. That is just purely logistics, making sure that it is effective. Who are you targeting first? What is your priority? It has nothing to do with any other ominous agenda other than the fact that even you know your priority. If you are coming home, everybody is hungry, you are making food, and maybe the food will not be enough. You have to make a decision who gets first, isn't it? That's just purely logistics. Yeah.
1: Another question from Things That Matter Group. What is the greatest risk for Kenyans in terms of infection?
2: Well, excellent question. Specific to Kenya, perhaps in Africa, and also touching in general. When it comes to a disease like this, we call it a possible opportunistic infection. What I mean is that it's an infection, if it finds a means, you can easily get infected. So when you categorize it that way, then the first thing you want to say, anybody who has their immunity lowered for whatever reason, they are at a very high increased rate. So anybody with a lower immunity, well, generally, you know, get infected. What do we mean? So we have various categories. For example, those who have had TB, those who have asthma, those who are malnourished, those who have AIDS, and other, or cancer. So those are the people who are likely to be affected most. I say affected in the sense that if they get the disease, then they are likely to be complicated. Yeah, so specific to the disease, I call it disease interaction with the people, actually is based on how strong your immunity is. And then when you look at the population risk, then you are coming and you are like, okay, where is it likely to spread the most? Because being affected does not necessarily mean infected. So where do you think the infection rate will be high? Well, again, for those areas that people are more congested, heavily populated areas, you are talking about those who are worried about, like Kibera, you are talking about, you know, Mukurweini, or just, I will give you an example. You have like an apartment where, you know, one or two people get infected. If it is, you know, the congested, then you are likely to have more people infected, but does not necessarily mean the more, it doesn't mean that those who are infected are affected the most.
1: Thank you very much, Dr. Charles, for taking your time to speak to the community. Kindly summarize your talk show in a few words.
2: Thank you very much, Karimo, and you have a good evening and good luck for all the Kenyans in the diaspora.
1: Once again, thank you very much, Dr. Charles. Well, you were listening to one of Kenyan doctors here in Toronto talking on how county governments are managing COVID-19 pandemic. Thank you very much.
3: Due to emergence of Nyambura Njoroge. Until next time, with high net worth, individuals preferring to travel via private jet as opposed to first-class air travel.
4: If all of humanity descended from Adam and Eve, as the Bible teaches, how is it possible that people have different blood types today? An answer comes from basic genetics. Unlike other traits that are controlled by multiple genes, the A, B, and O blood types are controlled by a single gene. However, this gene comes in three slightly different versions, known as alleles, and this is why we have these three possible major blood types. When God created Adam and Eve, He could have created them with great genetic variety. This means Adam and Eve could have possessed all three alleles between them. However, blood type O appears to be due to a mutated or damaged version of blood type A allele, which suggests it arose later in human history. This means Adam and Eve would only need to possess the A and B alleles between them. So the origin of blood types is consistent with the Bible's history.
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0: Yes, World Remit, a better way to send money. Today is September the 29th, 2021. This is the 265th day in this year, meaning we have 93 days left to the end of the year. So today in our back to school program, I would like us to have a discussion, or rather I would love to share about the top countries for university education. I'm a very strong believer in exploring new environments for your higher education. This broadens your horizon. You get to have new experiences and learn a lot of new things that you may not have experienced had you stayed in one place. So I was helping my little sister in searching for a university where she could go pursue her master's degree. And this made me go through some rankings of worldwide universities and sorted out the top performers as ranked by one company that is called Quaccarelli Simons, abbreviated as QS. Quaccarelli Simons. So rankings which assess the quality and accessibility of higher education in countries across the world have been published by the QS, Quaccarelli Simons organization or company. 50 countries across 6 continents have been represented, with researchers looking at access, system strength, and a country's top performing institution to compile the tables. Those are the major factors that were used to assess. System strength, a country's top performing institution to compile this listing. I believe that if you grow up in a hometown, go to school in that hometown all the way from elementary school, high school, you go to university there, your first degree, your master's, and then you end up working in the same town, you would be missing out in knowing what the other parts of the world have to offer. Even if you remain in the same country that you were born in, try as much as possible not to study in the same town. You can opt to go to another place for study, another town within your country. So I'll go straight to the first ranked country in the top 10. Number one is United States, coming top of this listing with 30 universities in the top 100, and the University of Massachusetts Institute of Technology taking top spot overall. Pardon me for that pronunciation. According to QS, the US set the benchmark for all 4 criteria used to rank countries, including the system strength, flagship, the economy, and the environment, which environment is friendly for study. All those factors were put into consideration.

0: So imagine you have a very golden opportunity here. Low-cost land for sale. 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He divided the land into 12 male children, each getting about 4 acres. 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You have 3 children. 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Now back to our ranking of the best universities to study in the world. Number 2 ranking is United Kingdom. It's ranking in the second place for higher education because UK has 18 universities in the top 100 world institutions, with the highest being the University of Cambridge, ranking in the 3rd place worldwide, followed by the University of Oxford, and University College London, Imperial College London, also feature in the top 10. Country number 3 is Germany. With Germany, you're going to have to pardon me with pronunciation of the institutions because I do not speak German. So while 4 German institutions make it into the top 100 universities in the world, with its highest ranked being Technische Universität München, only scoring 60th place. The fee system in Germany is certainly a desirable place to study because of the fees being low. In the year 2014, the last of Germany's states abolished tuition fees, meaning that now all the students that access education for free, aside from a small admin fee and living costs. Can you imagine studying in a country whereby fees is free? I would rather go there and struggle with the language.
1: Just one more pic, JJ, please.
2: Oh, mama. Really?
1: Smile. It's not every day my eldest son graduates.
2: I couldn't have done it without you.
1: All without Auntie Jane's generous support.
2: Here is to Auntie Jane's well-appreciated World Remit money transfers.
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0: That was Sasha Mali with I'm Not Ashamed of the Gospel of Jah. I want to give a shout out to our fans all over social media, especially Facebook. Shout out to Lucy Kim in London, UK. Shout out to Maingi Bridget in Reading, UK. And shout out also to Penina Kuria in North Carolina, Maggie Nyamu of Maryland, USA, Lynn Gugi of Kenya, Beatrice Gishuki of Loresho, Kenya, Joe Karago of Lower Kabete, Kenya, and the chair lady, Olive Njenga of PCA Riara Ridge, Nairobi. Shout out to also Faith Wandiri Njeru, Lucy Muthoni Njeru, and last but not least, shout out to Patrick Sangi Njue, Murimi Sokera, and all of them are in Embu, Kenya. Go back to my ranking. I'd gotten to the fourth in the list of universities, best universities in the world, and the fourth in the list is Australia. Australia has 7 universities in the top 100. It's unsurprisingly that Australia makes the top 5 in this list. Only the US and the UK have more universities in the top 100. The highest ranked university, the ANU, Australian National University, comes in 19th place overall and scores particularly high for academic reputation and international faculty. Number 5 in the list is Canada. With 3 universities in the top 50 world rankings, Canada makes it to the top 5 countries of higher education. According to QS, McGill University ranks in the 24th, while the University of Toronto features in the 34th, and the University of British Columbia scrapes into the top 50. Canada can often prove to be a cheaper alternative to the US and involves a simpler application process. Number 6 on the list is France. France's capital, Paris, was last year named the top city in the world to be a student, with both École Normale Supérieure Paris and the École Polytechnique. I may not get these French words correctly, but I'm sure you get the idea. Both are situated in the capital. The former places an impressive 23rd in the overall rankings, with École Polytechnique ranking 4th yet. Number 7, the Netherlands. The Netherlands has 5 universities in the top 100 institutions in the world, according to QS. The highest ranked of which is the University of Amsterdam, is in the 55th. Then we have Maastricht University, while only ranking 169th in the world, achieves the 8th place in the top 50 and under 50 years of age table. The institution is popular with international students, with nearly half of all the undergraduate programs offered in English. Wow, for a non-English speaking country, that's amazing. The 8th, China. China's Tsinghua University is one of China's most renowned higher education institutions and is situated in the northwest of Beijing in the former Imperial Gardens of the Qing Dynasty. Oh, I've been to this place. I've been to Beijing on tour, and I was actually close to the Imperial Gardens at some point. The institution is the highest ranked university in China, scoring the 25th overall. Peking University is the 41st position in the country, other top 50 university. Number 9, South Korea. South Korea, similar to Japan, South Korea has 2 universities in the top 50 world institutions, with its top ranked being Seoul National University, coming in the 36th place. KAIST, Korean Advanced Institute of Science and Technology, takes position 43, with the capital city, Seoul, coming 10th in the student city rankings. Yeah, actually, Seoul is a very good city to be in or to even live. I visited there once. Position 10, Japan, with two universities in the top 50 institutions in the world. According to QS, Japan takes 10th place in the rankings. Kyoto University and the University of Tokyo take the 38th and the 39th place, respectively. The capital city, Tokyo, was ranked as the third best city in the world for students with a low student to general population ratio. I totally agree because I've been in these two towns. I'm going to say thank you very much for having listened and being with me throughout this show. I appreciate you. Much love. Tune in again tomorrow for more stories that we can use to build our lives.
1: Another amazing
0: out
1: moment.
0: here.
1: You're tuned
0: Thank
1: to
0: you,
1: Mkarimu
0: and
1: Radio,
0: have a
1: your
0: good
1: streaming
0: evening.
1: platform for the
0: Thank
1: East
0: you for
1: African
0: always listening
1: diaspora.
0: to this program.
1: Mkarimu Radio, things
0: Goodbye.
1: that matter. My name is Susan Marita. So I would like us to have a look at the aviation, African aviation, and if it's ready for takeoff again after this pandemic. The African aviation industry, like its counterparts around the world, has endured a lot during this pandemic. Losses in revenue and traffic, too, as well as uncertainty about future prospects, have pushed some airlines to the brink of collapse and beyond. Yet other operators have seized the opportunities presented, and their sector's ambitions have never been higher. The African aviation industry, like its counterparts around the world, has definitely had a hard time. The impact of COVID-19 and the travel restrictions imposed on the system due to the spread of the disease makes it even harder. Meanwhile, the African Development Bank reports that 7 million jobs in the continent's aviation and tourism industry sectors, over 70% of them were lost, with air traffic facing and falling by nearly 90%, according to the International Air Transport Association, IATA. It is perhaps inevitable that some airlines should succumb to the pressures. Among them was an airline called Air Namibia. Air Namibia, after 70 years of service, it filed bankruptcy in February 2021. More recently, it's been reported that the Kenyan Treasury has rejected a bailout of Kenya Airways, possibly condemning the country's nation carrier to collapse after reporting losses of over 104 million US dollars in the 6 months to June 2021. However, from these ashes, it cannot be denied that African aviation is in the midst of rising back to the skies. The Southern African aviation is also reclaiming the skies. While Air Namibia may have been permanently grounded, South Africa's aviation sector has a very optimistic outlook. Despite the economic woes and the COVID-19 pandemic, the Rainbow Nation's flagship carrier, South African Airlines, SAA, was seeking a return to the skies on the 23rd of September 2021. With ambitions to expand beyond a range of regional destinations, it's proving that the ambitions to expand beyond a range of regional destinations as market stabilizes. Meanwhile, Airlink, a smaller Southern African operator, was able to take advantage of Air Namibia's collapse and seize some of newly available routes. Alongside these new ventures, Airlink's prospects have been signed between the South African airline and Emirates, promising what it has described as connectivity to Emirates customers, not offered by any other carrier in Africa. That's a good thing. Competitive fares, combined ticketing, and seamless baggage transfers. That such a deal should go ahead under the present conditions is a significant indicator of the strength and vitality present in South African aviation arena. How about East African aviation spreading its wings? The wider East African aviation landscape has also shown promising signs of adapting and reinventing itself for the demands of the COVID-19. Along with relaunching direct flights between Uganda and South Africa after the pandemic, Uganda Airlines has also been securing interline arrangements with two Tanzanian carriers, Air Tanzania Company Limited and Precision Air, to streamline the process of baggage handling and aid intra-regional travel. Beyond the corporate negotiations, however, there have also been demonstrations of key political will and drive to reform this sector. I would like to send greetings to Penny Kuria in North Carolina, Takai Kirino in Okayama, Japan, Bridget Maingi in Reading, UK, not forgetting Winnie Chebet, Lucy Njeri Muhami, and Nelson Dereva in Toronto, Canada. Also want to send a shout out to Lucas Mirera in Toronto, Canada, Del Maria Richards in Scuba City, Japan. Thanks for always keeping it tuned on Mkarimu Radio. So in a meeting at the end of August, ministers for transport and communication from across the region of East African Community, EAC, set in motion plans to harmonize air travel policies among member states and bring down the cost of travel of some of the world's most expensive air travel. In a region where costs of flying are inflated by almost 50% by high regulations, taxes, efforts made to bring such expenses into some form of parity could lead to huge dividends for East African countries. A recent report by the East African Business Council claimed that the impact of liberalizing air travel, reducing fares, and encouraging more frequent usage of regional carriers, whether for business or for leisure, could in turn result in an additional 46,000 jobs and $202 million US dollars per annum in GDP for this region of East Africa. Therefore, streamlining and realigning these taxes and charges would therefore be a big, big boom for the economy of this region, which is almost entirely dependent on tourism as the backbone of the economy. So, is it flying too close to the sun? Well, the post-pandemic African aviation recovery is not guaranteed. A key constraint will be the rate of vaccinations across the continent. So long as inoculations remain the key to populations being permitted to travel again, delays in supply of COVID-19 vaccines into Africa, originally sourced primarily from India, means that at the time of writing, only 3% of Africans are fully vaccinated. The rate is growing, but at a very slow rate. So to survive, airlines will need to learn the lessons of their more successful counterparts, Ethiopian Airlines, long African aviation, for example, the first to convert the Airbus A350 from a passenger carrier to a cargo plane. That's Ethiopian Airline. So these lessons will be a learning time for these African nations. But the sky is the limit. Because where there's a will, there's definitely a way. Greetings to Chair Lady Olive Njenga, OPCA Riara Reed Church, Esther Atemo in Toronto, Canada, Joe Karago of Lower Kabete, Kenya, and Esther Ekon and family in Ottawa, Canada.
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6: Ujambo msikilizaji, I hope that you're doing well. My name is Jane Odongo. Just to let you know, you're tuned into mkarimu.net. This is a radio station that targets the East African community, people who have settled in the diaspora, people who have settled in Canada and the US, but also people who have settled in other parts of the world, like Australia and the UK and Europe. Today, I'm going to talk about the first 2 years of an immigrant when they come to any immigrant receiving countries, specifically in the US and in Canada. So basically, I would like to talk about what happens when people have arrived in their new country and they're trying to get settled. As following on from last week's presentation, you find that once someone comes to the country and they find that their skills and their training from their homeland is not recognized, they may take up to 2 years trying to think what is best, what they should do. And a lot of times they might take menial jobs and try to just make ends meet, at least to pay their bills. After some time, they will take a simple course, a simple training, because they'll be told, you know what, if you do a simple PSW training, PSW is a short time, is a training that takes a short time. Maybe you will be able to find something that pays better. If you do a clerical position, maybe you can become administrative assistant, and it will be a short training, and you'll be able to find a job. You know, so people do take some training, and a lot of, in most cases, if you do something that is not a career or a profession that is done a lot by people in your community, if it is not a position, if it is not a career that a lot of people in the community are doing, it may be a sign that you are not likely to get employment. So I have seen people say, I want to be a financial person. I want to be an administrative assistant. I want to work at the front office, or I want to be what we would have called secretaries back home, and I want to work at this big firm. But I have seen that from my experience and experiences of other people, people are unlikely to get employment in these places where you're picking up the phones, or where you are the first person that greet the people that come into the organization. So I think, you know, you can call it anything, but a lot of organizations will not want a person with a strong accent being the first person that people speak to on the phone when they call their organization, especially when you're looking at corporations, money, profit-making organizations do not want to turn away, turn off, and I'm saying this in quotes, turn off their customers by having someone with a strong accent, and especially an African accent. You know, this is my own observation, you know, so it's, that is the way it is. You know, again, just you being the one at the front office, when people come in, they find this black person, this African person, a lot of people feel that you're not a good fit, you know. So, you know, you might scare away visitors. Visitors will come in and they will hesitate because they are not sure. They don't relate to you. They don't connect to you. They are afraid, or they when they hesitate, maybe they think that you might not speak English, or they might not understand your English, or you might not understand them. So a lot of times organizations are hesitant to have their an immigrant, especially a person of color or a person coming from Africa, being the person that they find at the entrance or at the reception of the organization. And this is not the case with all places, all employers. It is something that you should think about. And also, it is a cultural thing. They say you have to be a team player. You have to fit in. So this fitting in is an issue for them. If they're not used to you, if they're not used to a person that is like you, then they feel that you're not fitting in. It is awkward for them. And they think that it will be uncomfortable for you because you are not like the rest of the team. You may have one or two people in, especially non-profit organizations or government organizations, where you'll find people of color, Africans, actually at the reception. A lot of times they will be bilingual, or, you know, there'll be something that you know, definitely there's a, I'm sorry to say this, but you're there for a reason. You're not just there because you're a fantastic employee. You're there for another reason, except apart from being a good employee. Sorry, I'm being political here, but anyways, that is the truth. Now, so what happens is, within, you might take an administrative training, 6 months, 1 year. You might take dental hygienist. You might take a few programs that are short, that are going to be paid for by employment insurance, or, you know, or that are going to be paid for. You'll get a grant to take this course quickly so that you can go back into the job market. Unfortunately, after spending a year taking some of these programs, you find that these programs are not for you. The people that take the program with you, if they are not African like yourself, if they are likely to get employment. You know, these are programs like assistant, pharmacy assistant, you know, dental hygienist. You know, a lot of these programs are not, you are unlikely to get employment. If you take PSW, personal support worker, where you're going to work with seniors, with people with disability, yes, you will, like, you're likely to get employment. But other programs are really not places at this point that you are likely to get employment. So then what do you do? A lot of times people feel quite discouraged. And they really wonder why they came to this country, and this is a time that that you have to look at what is going on and believe what some people may have told you, that you have to go into specific professions to be able to get a good job. So a lot of these professions are going to be nursing for men, for both men and women, and they are also going to be maybe anything to do with the kitchen. and people do take courses in housekeeping, where they work in hotels. But if again you find that this is not giving you a lot of money, it's very stressful, and you have a family that you're taking care of. So it is during this time that you might have friction with your spouse. If you're married, you're going to have frictions with your spouse because you are starting to get stressed. You are starting to get depressed, which is not always diagnosed or even acknowledged in our community. So you may feel that, one, people do not want you and nobody wants to feel unwanted. And you feel that that, you know, you cannot express your anger anywhere else, and you find yourself easily expressing your anger back home, back in your house where you feel safe, and the anger will go toward your children or toward your spouse. So this now starts becoming a problem, and then there's friction in the house. And so, you know, unless it is addressed in the right way, it is at this point that you find that families start to break apart. And this is the time, you know, the man, you know, an African man will sit back and be silent and lose interest in everything and maybe just sit in the house. But because we have to eat, maybe the woman will go to work and take the odd jobs or whatever else is available. And when she comes home tired, she'll expect that because the man has been home the whole day, he has done everything that needs to be done in the house. Unfortunately, this is not always the case. So they start to be fighting, like, you have been home all day and I went to work and the dishes are still here. If you don't want to do this, why don't you go to work? Why am I taking care of, you know? So this becomes a problem, and at this point actually it can lead to separation and divorce, because it's hatred and it is and it's fighting, and it is nothing to do with the dishes. It's actually the stress of coming to a new country and the stress of not being able to work and provide for your family, the stress of feeling that you have been cheated. You know, you have been cheated, you came here, you left everything that you knew, and it's not working, and you don't know how to admit that it's not working, and you don't have a lot of options. You really don't have the option of packing your bags and going back to your country. So you are here, you're stuck, you feel almost trapped. The children are there, they need a lot of stuff. They kind of seem happy, you know, but also they are they are experiencing challenges because they don't want to see mom and dad fighting, and they are also struggling. You know, they have gone to school, they have their accent, or they may not even have English at all. So they are struggling at school and they are being picked on. And this is a reality when a child is new and they are from Africa. You know, it doesn't matter what people say, my experience and the experiences of a lot of people that I have worked with is that their children are not treated very well, you know, by other children. Other children see them as other, and they will ask them very awkward questions, which makes the children say, leave me alone, or makes the children go and sit on a side at a corner by themselves. And a lot of times when this happens, it might be interpreted as, no, she's not friendly, she, you know, they have a problem. And then they may also start having the school system may also start engaging medical practitioners to talk about the child, and start saying that the child has some certain developmental issue, or anger issue, or a mental health issue. So this becomes very unfortunate, because then the parents have to get involved in that, and the children and the child is, you know, is treated differently. Because these people do not quite realize, everyone does not realize what the child is going through, and that whatever the child is going through is really a challenge of integration and adapting into the new system, and that they are actually finding that it's not smooth. Other children are not nice and sweet and friendly and welcoming. And this is subtle, this is not obvious. No one says, oh, go back, we don't like you, you're black, you're African, you can't speak English. No one says that. But they'll be like, I don't want to talk to you, you know, I don't like you. Go and sit somewhere else. I don't want to sit next to you. Or it might not even be verbalized. They will just stay away from you. When you come close to them, they walk away. Just their body language. Unfortunately, the children will read that they are not welcome, and it is going to be very difficult for them. So that all that difficulty comes back to the house, and the child is yelling or screaming or crying a lot and refusing to eat their food and not sleeping well and not wanting to go to school the following day. So there is so much tension in the home, and at this time you need spiritual guidance. You need more than just you need your spirituality here as an African. You need to find ways to address this. You really, really need to find ways to address this. And for families, some families are able, have a lot of families, or most families are able to go past this and identify what needs to be done, support their children, support each other, maybe decide, okay, you work and I go back to school. So then people are able to identify what kind of courses they want to take that is going to give them better income, but also a workplace where they're going to feel better, you know, a place that they are welcome, and a place that that maybe they might see people who look like themselves. So it is a reality that birds of the same feather flock together. So because of that, you want to be with people who are like you, regardless. It doesn't matter that they are your friends, or they do not have to be your friends. You feel more comfortable doing what people that you know are doing. So this comes back to profession of choice, which is nursing. The men might do other jobs that are not very much. They're not social jobs. You know, they might drive trucks. They might do some other work that involves driving, and they may even be fortunate enough to get employment in the government, especially people who work in the IT, they may find employment in companies. So again, IT is a good, it has been seen to be a good field for people to go to, but there's always this feeling of, I'm 40 years old, I am not going back to school, I'm too old to learn new things. So the reality is, I'm sorry, men, guys, the reality is a lot of men feel that they really don't need to do a lot of training, and they let the woman go ahead and do the training, and the man will find a decent job that they'll do that is not necessarily what is known as a professional job. So at this time, then you feel that things are getting better, and you have resolved, you know, temporarily some of the issues that are going on, and then you start planning for your future, and knowing that you're here to stay. You know, at this point, you can decide, once you're done school, we will move to another city, or we shall remain in this city and probably buy a home and now concentrate on the children. So this is the period between two years and 5 years in your new country. You will need to find a community that you can belong to. Some people turn to their churches or their faith groups, and they belong. They start getting into that community. They start looking for kids' activities, things that children can do and fit in. And that is, again, a lot of times available in faith communities. So people will go to church. They might even find a church that is run by people from Africa or people from their own country. Or they might go to other bigger churches where they are able to find children activities within the church. A lot of other activities for the children might be extremely expensive, and maybe the family might not be aware of those other opportunities. So they cannot afford it. So if they cannot afford it or they're not aware, they will take their children to activities in the community, and at this point the community becomes their faith community. So this is what happens. Now, when it comes to planning for going back to school, there is the issue of student loans. If you want higher education, you can return to school and you can get a student loan. So this is one thing that the couple has to talk about, and then they have to agree, and one partner in the family goes to school, and they have to get student loan, because if only one person is working, they might not be able to pay for their school. But also there is the idea of, I will go to school full time and work part time. So that makes, again, you're committed. The family is committed very much in other things that they're doing. So they meet less at home. They parent less, or they are engaged with their children less. They have less time to engage with their children. So it becomes a bit of a problem, but it is something that has to be done. So think about yourself. Think about, you know, what that means. So it is not, you're not back in your country where a child goes to boarding school and you see them at midterm and only at when they close school for four weeks. This is, your child is at home all the time, but you also have to run up and down, and you cannot wait for your child to turn 12 years old, the eldest to turn 12, so that she can stay at home or he can stay at home and he can kind of babysit his siblings so that you can have more time to run up and down from school to work, from one job to another job. So this becomes the life of a new person in this country. So what are we doing? Are we taking away time, family time, and spending it somewhere else? How is this impacting us as a couple? How is this impacting your relationship, your intimate relationship with your partner? Are you taking time off to go somewhere together? Are you going for dinner? Are you going, you know, what are you doing together as a couple to build on your relationship? What are you doing as a family to cement that bond as a family? What are you doing? You know, are you dropping one child to the east and the other one to the west, and then you go south to do something? Or are you going out to do something together? Now, this is not necessarily the culture that we have coming from our homes, our back home. But I find that there is a culture in this country where the couple take time off to go out together and do something together. They can go out for dinner, so they drop off children at a friend's house, and they go off, whether it's once a week or once a month or once every 2 weeks, they go and spend time together, because quality time together, because that does not happen a lot in the house. Another thing that they do is they go out with their children and do activities together with their children. This is something that is very new to us coming from East Africa and from Africa. You go bowling with your children, you go to the park with your children. In the winter you go bowling or you go doing other things. A lot of us as mature Africans do not, who have come from Africa, we do not skate or ski. With the local community, they may go skating, ice skating with their children. They may go, you know, they have other activities that they do with their children that is fun, that is bonding. What do we have? What can we do with our children that is fun and bonding? So a lot of times I know we visit, once you establish a community and friends in your community, you may visit them for dinner and the children will go to the basement and play with the other children and the grown-ups will sit at the dining table and eat and talk politics. So that is not bad. That is African. Find something that you can do that keeps you together. So something that the children are going to look forward to, because as soon as they hit teenage, they will not be available. A lot of times they'll want to lock themselves in their room and either play video games or watch their programs or just play on the phone. You know, I see a lot of teenagers, their phone is their best friend and all they do is click, click, click. I'm not sure what they're looking at. I'm not sure what they're doing, whether they're texting or whether they're just looking on the screen, online, looking for anything and everything. So listening to music, so they have their earphones on and they are tuned out of the current, out of what is going on, and they are somewhere else. So again, these are some of the things to think about. Today's program, we have addressed the 2 to 5 years in Canada and the things that you need to, that people do. And this is the reality for some people. I don't know whether it's necessarily a reality for you. So next time we are going to talk more about mortgages and debt and financial planning, because it is about the end of the fifth year that people start thinking of owning homes, buying a home. Some people are doing it earlier. It depends on how fast you're able to settle and have gainful employment and create a credit record, a good credit. So it is around this time that people start thinking of purchasing homes. It is around this time that people think of getting a better car, you know, getting a car loan, or getting financing for a car, getting financing for a lot of things. Thank you very much for listening to today's program. My name is Jane Odongo, and you're tuned into mkarimu.net. Remember to tune in all the time. We have good programs here. We have information for our community. We have dialogues for our community. So please tune in to mkarimu.net. We are going to continue this conversation next week, and we are going to see the other things that we need to talk about that we commit ourselves to or that we find ourselves in. That is it. We will talk again next week. Thank you.
0: According to Forbes magazine, there will be a shift in the balance of world power, where the scale will tip more towards China and the Asian countries will recover before the United States.
7: If all of humanity descended from Adam and Eve, as the Bible teaches,

0: Adam and Eve would only need to possess the A and B alleles between them. So the origin of blood types is consistent with the Bible's history.
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1: 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So, in a presentation we were discussing earlier, we were talking about myths surrounding COVID-19 vaccines. So I'm going to do a wrap-up of the myths and give the facts available on the same. The first myth is that the messenger RNA technology used to make the COVID-19 vaccine is brand new and has never been researched before. Fact is, the RNA technology behind the new coronavirus vaccine has been in development for almost 2 decades. Vaccine makers created the technology to help them respond quickly to a new pandemic illness such as COVID-19. So, it's not new. Myth number two. The COVID-19 vaccine was developed with or contains controversial substances. The fact is, the first two COVID-19 vaccines to be authorized by the FDA contain mRNA and other normal vaccine ingredients, such as fats, which protect the mRNA, salts, as well as small amounts of sugar. These COVID-19 vaccines were not developed using fetal tissue, and they do not contain any material such as implants, microchips, or tracking devices. All right, that's the fact. They do not contain any of those controversial substances just mentioned. Myth number three. Now that we have a vaccine for COVID-19, we can make vaccines for the common cold, HIV, and other diseases. Fact is, the thousands of viruses that cause various diseases are very different. Many changes mutate year by year, making it difficult to develop one vaccine that works for a very long period of time. Therefore, developing vaccines for some disease-causing viruses is tough. For example, the virus that causes HIV can hide and make itself undetectable by the human immune system, which makes creating a vaccine for it extremely difficult. All right? Now, that makes it really hard to come up with a vaccine for

HIV. The common cold, on the other hand, can be caused by any one of hundreds of different viruses. So a vaccine for just one of them would not be very effective. All right. So now you know the myths out here and what facts really, really are. Don't just go believing in everything you hear. Do your research. Know facts.

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0: 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John Munyoki, telephone 437-922-4592. Now, a story that I came across today about early marriages in a country called Zimbabwe. So these early marriages have been a big hindrance to children going to school. So some of these children have resorted to learning a self-defense skill so that they can overcome such forced early marriages from either guardians or parents. We are gonna look more into that story after this music. Enjoy.
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1: Yes, yes, that was Kofi Olomide with Papa Ngasuma. Now, I want to give a shout out to our listeners, our fans from Facebook and all other social media. Starting with Esther Econ and family in Ottawa, Canada. Hector Addison in Ottawa, Canada. Shout out to Esther Atemo in Toronto, Canada. Julius Musandu in Nairobi, Kenya. Steve Nganga in Moshava, Kenya. Mrs. Judy of Ruai, Kenya. Lucy Kim in London, UK. Shout out to Bridget Maingi in Reading, UK. Penny Courier in North Carolina. Maggie Nyamu of Maryland, USA. Shout out also goes to Lynn Gugi of Kenya. Shout out to Beatrice Gishuki of Loresho, Kenya. Joe Karago of Lower Kabete, Kenya. Shout out to Chair Lady Olive Njenga of PCA Riara Ridge Church. Faith Wandiri Njeru, Lucy Modoni Njeru, Mary Njeru. Shout out to Patrick Musangi Njue, Murimi Sokera, all in Embu, Kenya. Shout out lastly goes to Winnie Chebet, Lucy Njeru, Muhami, and Nelson Dereva in Toronto, Canada. Thanks for always tuning up. Thanks for always being there and cheering up Mukarimu Radio. Now, there's this story I was talking about, early child marriage in Zimbabwe, whereby a certain group has decided to take up taekwondo classes in order to end child marriage in Zimbabwe. Literally, one kick at a time. One kick at a time. Self-defense mechanisms. So, there are young girls aged between the age of 10 and 18 who belong to this forum, where they do martial arts, specifically, they use it as refuge so that they can escape the widespread practice of child marriage. It's very sad, it's very unfortunate that such young girls are usually forced into early marriages by either their own parents or their guardians. And sometimes, even in-laws or other caretakers. Child rights are not really prioritized in most of the African countries. So, if NGOs or other activist groups don't come in and help such children, they end up getting married, abused early in their lives. So I really have to big up this girl for going out of her way to join martial art classes just to avoid staying in an early forced marriage. Taekwondo, of course, is a male-dominated sport. Many people believe that girls cannot survive the pain involved in taekwondo. But this girl is proving everyone wrong. She's in it and she's there to stay. And she's now teaching the rest of the girls. Anyway, in a country like Zimbabwe, despite the constitutional court outlawing a section in the Marriage Act, which allowed teenagers to get married before their 18th birthday, the practice remains widespread. So an amendment to the marriage bill introduced in 2017 seeks to align these inconsistencies. So as at now, it's up to individuals to take it and fight for their own rights. So I hope taekwondo continues to change the lives of many girls in Zimbabwe. who are being forced into early marriages. Mukarimu Radio. 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
1: 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Thanks for having been with me, sharing a lot with me. See you tomorrow. I'm Susan Marita. Tomorrow, same channel. Let's hook up. Goodbye. So earlier we were having a discussion. I was sharing about my experience as a first-time visitor in Japan. And I would like to continue and share about luggage storage in Japan. Hotels will let you store luggage if you arrive before check-in time. Train stations have luggage lockers in various sizes. There are fewer large-sized lockers and they cost more, so parking light is recommended. Lockers in stations take coins, usually 100 yen coins only, but some can be paid with cards like IC cards like Suica, Passmo, meaning rechargeable transportation cards. And most urban and long-distance trains do not have significant storage areas for large luggage, just an overhead rack for smaller bags. Larger suitcases can be stored behind the last row of seats in each car. For cars that have a designated luggage area, it's usually not big enough. It's usually not big enough to put big bags. The expectation is airport trains. The exception is airport trains like for Narita Airport, Tokyo Monorail to Haneda. Unless you're traveling during the high season or during a holiday, I wouldn't worry about finding space to keep my luggage on the train. Worst case scenario, you keep it in front of you at your feet. There's enough leg room on bullet trains to this, but it wouldn't be comfortable. It's worth noting that during my time in Japan, I've never had trouble finding storage on the train for my suitcase. There is some very interesting culture about Japan. They have what we call public baths and onsen, which is the equivalent of hot springs. So using public baths and onsens or hot springs, Japan is very geothermally active, and there are over 2,000 hot spring areas across the country. Communal bathing in these healing waters has been a custom for centuries and is still a popular activity today. In most Japanese public baths, bathing is segregated with separate pools for men and women. In smaller establishments, there'll be different bathing times for men and women. The segregation is because bathing is done in the nude. It's considered unclean to have a fabric such as a swimsuit to touch that water. Bathing room consists of three different areas: a room for undressing, a tap, shower area for cleaning yourself before entering the pool, and of course the pool area. Before entering the pool, thoroughly clean yourself at one of the shower stations. There will be low stools to sit on and soap to use. Make sure you completely rinse off any soap before entering the pool. You can strategically drape the hand towels across your body as you walk to the pool, but do not let the towels touch the water. Some people would fold their clothes and put it on over their head while bathing, or just leave it on the edge. If you have tattoos, you will not be allowed to use onsens, as tattoos are not yet socially acceptable in Japan. At first, I was unsure if I would be comfortable using public baths, because this is a whole new culture to me. But there was nothing so strange after my first attempt. So more or less, I got used to it. Of course, there were those people staring because I'm different. I've got a different skin and all that. But it didn't really bother me much. I just got in and had fun, left. But right now I can proudly say I'm used to, I can go to a public bath with the rest of the Japanese and feel just okay, not even shy. Let's see about what are the public washrooms and toilets like. There were plenty of public washrooms available to use, and most were kept extremely clean. Toilets ranged from Japanese squat toilets to high-tech Western-style toilets. The Western-style toilets had a panel of buttons that you could use to select various features. You could play flashing noises for privacy, choose from various bidet options, and even adjust the temperature of the toilet seat. The heated seats were my favorite feature. I really miss those seats, the heated seats, especially during the winter. I would just want to sit there and meditate and just take my time. Some public washrooms had squat toilets. The best way I can describe them is to say that they look like a urinal built into the floor. To use them, squat over the trough facing the wood. Public washrooms may not have soap or paper towels or blow dryer to dry your hands, but still, they're very, very clean. That's something I noticed in every part of Japan.
0: Just one more pic, JJ, please.
2: Oh, mama. Really?
0: Smile. It's not every day my eldest son graduates.
2: I couldn't have done it without you.
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1: Greetings to Esther Atemo in Toronto, Canada, Joe Carago of Lower Kabete, Kenya, Esther Ekon and family in Ottawa, Canada, Lynn Gugi of Kenya. Greetings also to Lynn Kim in London, UK, Mrs. Judy Njoroge of Ruai, Kenya. Keep it tuned to Mukarimu Radio, your best online streaming for the African in diaspora. So I was talking about the types of toilets and washrooms that are available in Japan. So before I wrap up, I would also want to touch a little bit about currency and banking. The local currency of Japan is Japanese yen. Banknotes come in denominations of 10,000, 5,000, 2,000, and 1,000 notes. Coins come in denominations of 500, 150, 10, 5, and 1. For some reason, the 5 yen didn't have a numeric value printed on it like the other coins. That is something I noticed on the very first day I handled coin. Japan is more or less largely a cash society. I felt weird making small purchases with such big bills, but shops never had any trouble making change. What I didn't like, though, was having to carry around so many coins. They're heavy. Credit cards are accepted at most hotels and restaurants in cities. Some taxis and major train stations accept them as well. Most convenience stores like 7-Eleven and post offices had ATMs that accept foreign debit and credit cards. We only had to use an ATM once, but had no issues with it being able to read our card. So you have to check with your bank before you leave your country to make sure your cards will work overseas and specifically in Japan. That was my time. I hope you learned a thing or two from this Japanese experience.
5: According to Forbes magazine, governments will introduce e-services throughout the region. They should leverage the UAE's experience in developing e-services, which have continued to serve residents throughout the pandemic, including courts, immigration, and passport services, ministries, and other various institutions.
6: When they study the plateaus of northwestern USA and western Canada, throughout these regions, there are many hard quartzite boulders. However, the nearest source of quartzite rocks is at least 500 kilometres away. Some have suggested an ancient river might have carried the boulders, but calculations suggest that the water would need to have been over 60 metres deep and travelling faster than 100 kilometres per hour. This suggests a geological catastrophe far exceeding a local flash flood. So, how did the boulders get there? The Bible provides a compelling answer. During the recessive stage of the flood, tremendous currents would have scoured the continents, transporting many boulders vast distances. This also explains why many of these boulders have marks testifying to violent collisions during transportation. Thus, the Bible provides the answer to a geological mystery.
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8: Welcome to the Revealing Word, a message for new hope and triumphant living in Christ. My name is Monica Hernandez, and I'm happy to spend a few moments with you again, sharing insights in God's Word and practical applications of the Word for our lives. My friends, I want to thank you for your phone calls. Thank you for your words of encouragement, and thank you for your financial gifts, and thank you for the privilege of supporting you in prayer. Recently, a listener to this broadcast wrote to me asking this age-old question, why do the righteous suffer? My friends, this precious saint explained that she's a Christian, faithful to the Lord for many years. She's now suffering with a seemingly incurable illness. I say seemingly incurable because with Jesus Christ, our divine physician, no disease is incurable. This dear soul is also receiving much injustice at the hands of other members of her family and has come to the conclusion that it is God's will that she should suffer pain and injustice. Today we begin a new series, The Blessings of God's Timing. In this series, we will examine suffering, what the Bible says about suffering, what the Bible says about God's timing, the will of God, and much more. My friends, I trust that this series will bless you with a deeper understanding of God's revealed will and the true significance and origin of suffering and what we can do about it. My friends, this subject about the suffering of the righteous is nothing new. It has been with us all through the ages. Then there are wrongdoers who always seem to be flourishing even more than those who trust in the Lord. And then there are the righteous who always seem to be victimized by the non-righteous. King David knew of this problem and gave sweet counsel about it in Psalm 37, verse 1. He wrote, "Fret not thyself because of evildoers, neither be thou envious against the workers of iniquity. Excellent words. At Habakkuk 1, verses 1 to 17, the Bible gives us an outstanding account of the prophet Habakkuk, crying out to God about injustice and violence in the land. Habakkuk complained, O Lord, how long shall I cry, and thou wilt not hear? Even cry unto thee of violence, and thou wilt not save. Why dost thou show me iniquity, and cause me to behold grievance? For spoiling and violence are before me, and there are those that raise up strife and contention. Habakkuk 1, verses 2 and 3. In verse 4, Habakkuk complains, this time about faulty judgment. Therefore the law is slacked, and the judgment doth never go forth. For the wicked doth compass about the righteous, therefore wrong judgment proceedeth. Friends, does this sound familiar? We hear this type of complaint all the time, that God is not fair, that God is partial, that he has favorites. The Lord applied to Habakkuk, Behold ye among the heathen, and regard, and wonder marvelously, for I will work a work in your days which ye will not believe, though it be told you. For lo, I will raise up the Chaldeans, that bitter and hasty nation, which shall march through the breadth of the land to possess the dwelling places that are not theirs. Habakkuk 1, verses 5 and 6. Friends, the Bible tells us that the Lord allowed the Chaldeans to come in and ravish Israel, his people. Habakkuk just could not understand. In essence, he complained to God, How can you allow that? He could not understand how God could allow the bitter and wicked Chaldeans to ravish his chosen people. Habakkuk just could not understand. However, in the latter end of that situation, God spared not the Chaldeans, those very people whom God allowed to ravish his own people. In God's own timing, he brought five woes in judgment upon the Chaldeans and destroyed them all. Like Habakkuk, we might ask God why. We might look at current devastation in the world today. We might look at floods, famine, drought, wars, and atrocious deeds all around the world and ask the same question, why? We might ask, how could a God of love and mercy allow such devastation? We might look at ourselves and ask the same question, why should I be suffering affliction in my body? We see that some of the most devout Christians have difficulties in their lives and within their families. Why? Some may condemn others and give backsliding as the reason. Some may say there are lessons to be learned. Some may say it is because of generational curses. Others may say they may contend that they are serving God and why should they suffer? But the awesome truth is that life is a very complicated affair, with the kingdom of light in constant contention with the kingdom of darkness. However, at Isaiah 54:8, God says, In a little wrath I hid my face from thee for a moment, but with everlasting kindness will I have mercy on thee, says the Lord. My friends, we are to take courage that God is a God of love, and in his love he will not allow us to be tempted more than we can bear. Psalm 30 verse 5 tells us, His anger endures just for a moment, and in his favor is life. Weeping may endure for a night, but joy comes in the morning. We may never understand all of God's ways, but he has revealed enough of himself that we may understand that he is working in us both to will and to do of his good pleasure. God's ways are past finding out, Romans 11:33. My friends, take courage and know that our prayer life or our walk with God is not to be weighed against whether we suffer or not, but we are to praise and worship him all the same, and in his timing, he will reveal himself as deliverance. Are you having a difficult time of challenges? Here are some scriptures that can be helpful to you. Many are the afflictions of the righteous, but the Lord delivereth him out of them all. Psalm 34, verse 19. Fret not thyself because of evildoers, neither be thou envious against the workers of iniquity. Psalm 37:1. The steps of a good man are ordered by the Lord, and he delighteth in his way. Psalm 37:23. Wait on the Lord and keep his way, and he shall exalt thee to inherit the land. When the wicked are cut off, thou shalt see it. Psalm 37:34. To captive Israel, God promised that at the end of the cycle of suffering, he would visit them and perform his good word toward them in causing them to return to their homeland. And he said further, "For I know the thoughts that I think towards you, thoughts of peace and not of evil, to give you an expected end." This is speaking of the captivity of Israel to Babylon. Just so, in his timing, God will visit the suffering even today and bless us with freedom, spiritual freedom. We may not ever understand all of God's ways all at one time, but let us hold fast to the fact that in God's divine economy, he owns all things and all people, and he uses all of his servants to accomplish his divine plan of salvation, instruction, and correction, and it is all for his glory. At Jeremiah chapter 27, we read another outstanding account of suffering and correction to the children of Israel. It is a foretelling of the captivity of Nebuchadnezzar, king of Babylon. A verse that has been very striking to me is verse 6, in which the Lord speaks of Nebuchadnezzar, king of Babylon, as his servant. My friends, who are God's servants? Verse 6 struck me forcefully when I read that God called Nebuchadnezzar, the king of Babylon, my servant. Now, who is rightfully a servant of God? A servant is one who serves. God's servants are people who serve him. Moses served God in a dramatic way, leading the children of Israel out of the house of bondage onto the promised land, and we could expect to hear God call Moses his servant. David, king of Israel, a man after God's own heart, was faithful to God. We can expect to hear God call King David his servant. Jesus Christ, our Lord and Savior, was manifested among us to destroy forces of evil. He willingly gave up his life that mankind may have life more abundantly. We can expect to hear God consider Jesus as his servant. And then again, you and I, as children of God, sharing his word and doing the best we can for the kingdom of God, we can expect that God would consider us his servants. But Nebuchadnezzar, a tyrant king of a heathen nation, how could God consider Nebuchadnezzar his servant? Again, why do the righteous suffer? God says, "My people are destroyed for lack of knowledge." Hosea 4:6. One of our stumbling blocks is because of a lack of knowledge. Not a lack of information, mind you, but a lack of knowledge. My friends, though the children of Israel were God's chosen, yet 7 main obstacles were at the root of their suffering, and all 7 stemmed from disobedience and destructive choices. In our next message, we will begin to look at these 7 obstacles that affected biblical Israel and would affect any of us today. Join us again next week when we will continue this message on the blessings of God's timing. There are yet many other principles to observe and follow. Today's message is one of 2 messages on 1 CD, which can be yours for a donation of $7, which includes postage and handling. Send your order to New Vision Ministry at our address, which will be given shortly. Our phone number is 416-744-9745. My friends, Jesus wants to be the Lord of your life, and I encourage you to receive him into your heart today. If you have never received Jesus into your life, I urge you to say this prayer of reconciliation to God with me. Lord Jesus, will refurbish your soul and bring you into abundant living, now and forever. Say this prayer now, even as you listen. Lord Jesus, I believe you are the Christ, Son of the living God, I accept that God the Father gave you, that if I believe in you, I shall not perish, but have everlasting life. I invite you into my heart to be my Lord and Master. I confess I cannot lift myself. I cannot change myself. I surrender my life to you. Forgive me my sins. Renew me. Restore me. Lift me up. Come and live your resurrected life in me. The Revealing Word is brought to you by New Vision Ministry. We are committed to intercessory prayer, Christian counseling, and Bible teaching. My friends, are you facing challenges? Write to us about your prayer needs and we will come into agreement with you for the wonder-working power of Christ in your life. Write to New Vision Ministry, P.O. Box 47554, 1530 Albion Road, that is 1530 Albion Road, Etobicoke, Ontario, Canada, M9V5H4, which is M as in Ministry 9, V as in Vision 5, H as in Heaven 4. Etobicoke is spelled Etobicoke. Our phone number again is 416-744-9745. In bringing this message to a close today, do remember that the entrance of God's Word brings light and understanding to the simple, revealing to us life more abundantly. Thank you for spending time with us, my friends, till we meet again, and may the Lord richly bless you.
1: On today's discussion, we are going to be looking at China and its loan offers to third world countries. Is China burdening third world countries with debt? China stands as the main lender to most third world countries with loans mostly on infrastructural projects. China hands out at least twice as much development money as the US and other money powers. New evidence shows, with most of it coming in form of risky high interest loans from Chinese state banks. The sheer amount of Chinese lending is startling. Not too long ago, China received foreign aid, but now the tables have turned. Over an 18-year period, China has granted or loaned money to 13,427,000 infrastructural projects, which are worth $847 billion across 165 countries, according to Aid Data Research Lab at William and Mary, a university in the U.S. state of Virginia. Much of this money is linked to Chinese President Xi Jinping's ambitious Belt and Road strategy. Starting in the year 2013, it leverages Chinese expertise in infrastructural projects and ample foreign currency to build new global trading routes. So that was the main target, to build new global trading routes. However, critics fear that the high interest loans funding many Chinese projects are saddling unsuspecting populations in sky-high debt. And that's news even to Chinese officials themselves. The Aid Data researchers, who have spent 4 years tracing all China's global lending and spending, say the Chinese government ministries are regularly going to them for information on how Chinese money is being used overseas. We hear from public officials in China all the time. A twisting railway currently running between China and the neighboring country of Laos is often given as a prime example of China's off-the-book lending. For decades, politicians wondered about building such a connection, linking landlocked Southwest China directly to Southeast Asia. However, engineers warned the cost would be prohibitive. Trucks would need to run through deep mountains, requiring dozens of bridges and tunnels. Laos is one of the poorest countries in the region and couldn't afford even a fraction of the cost. Now, enter China's ambitious bankers with backing from a group of Chinese state companies and a consortium of Chinese state lenders. The $5.9 billion US dollar railway is set to begin operations this December. However, Laos had to take out a $480 million loan, this $480 million US dollar loan, with a Chinese bank to fund its small part of the equity. One of Laos' few resources of profit, the proceeds of its potash mines, were used to back the massive loan. Note that every time there's a loan agreement between China and a country, the interests are mostly attached to some natural resource somewhere. Now, in this case, it was the potash mines in Laos. The loan that China's Exim Bank made to cover part of the equity really showcases the urgency of the Chinese state to push through this project. It explains why most of the line is owned by the Chinese-dominated railway group, but under some murky terms of the deal, the Laotian government is ultimately responsible for the railway's debt. This imbalanced deal has led international creditors to downgrade Laos' credit rating to junk status. In September 2020, on the brink of bankruptcy, Laos was on the brink of bankruptcy. So it sold a major asset to China, handing over part of its energy grid for $600 million US dollars in order to seek debt relief from Chinese creditors. And this is all before the railway has even begun operations. The Laos Railway is far from the only risk project Chinese state banks have funded. And yet, according to aid data, China remains the financier of most resort for many low and middle income countries. Actually, almost all African countries fall here. In an average year, Chinese international development finance commitments amount to about 85 billion US dollars. And by comparison, the US is spending about $37 billion in any given year to support global development activities. So China has vastly outpaced all countries in development financing. But the way in which it's reached that level is extraordinary, so to speak. So in the past, Western countries were guilty of dragging African countries into particular debt. China is lending differently. Instead of financing projects by granting or loaning money from one state to another, almost all the money it's handing out is in form of state bank loans. Such loans don't show up in official accounts of government debt. That's because

0: with Venezuela, for example, demands the Venezuelan borrower deposit the foreign currency and by selling oil directly into a bank account controlled by China. And if a debt payment is missed, the Chinese lender can immediately withdraw the cash waiting in the account. So it seems like kind of a bread and butter strategy, but they use to signal to the borrower that we are the big boss around here. At the end of the day, they can hold you accountable and they can directly withdraw that money. Okay, so reality check. Is China burdening Africa with debt? Because the International Monetary Fund has recently warned that Africa is heading towards a new debt crisis, with the number of countries at risk doubling over the past 5 years. Most of China's loans to Africa go into infrastructure projects such as roads, railways, and ports. Fewer strings attached, well, compared to organizations such as IMF, World Bank. Loans from China are seen by some as much quicker, cheaper, and come in with fewer strings attached. So, anyway, at the end of the day, it's the countries to decide if they accept or reject the Chinese loans. That's what I
1: Welcome
0: have
1: to the revealing
0: shared
1: word, a
0: today.
1: message for new hope
0: Goodbye for
1: and
0: now.
1: triumphant
0: I'm
1: living
0: Susan
1: in
0: Marita.
1: Christ. My name is Monica Hernandez, and I feel good to spend a few moments with you again, sharing insights in God's word and practical applications of the word for our lives. Friends, I trust that you are not only just listening in, but actually you are following through by reading and studying the scriptures that are given and practice the given principles for your spiritual growth. I know you will be blessed. Today we continue our series, Harvesting the Fruit of Our Labors. My friends, I trust that this series has motivated you to be more diligent in the Word so that the Spirit of God may transform your life experience through the resurrected life of Jesus Christ, and that you would begin to reap the harvest that God has already prepared for you. Let us look at how to deal with past disappointments of harvest. I once counseled a young woman whose mother had died when she was a child. Her mother died of cancer. The elders in her family had told her that God answers the prayers of little children, and so she prayed, asking God to spare her mother's life. Nevertheless, her mother died. This young woman, now in her 30s, had been rebellious toward God and refused to pray for many years. She even scoffed at praying people. Her reason was that she prayed to God in honesty several years before and God had failed her. This experience shattered her belief in the goodness and mercy of God. Needless to say, this woman's life was a mess. Friends, it took a lot of counseling and conviction of the Holy Spirit to bring this young lady to the understanding that, one, God is the author of life and can do as he chooses according to his plans. Two, her mother, who was a Christian, is now with the Lord, who chooses to have it that way. And three, her mother is free from sickness and pain. Four, she would reunite with her family at some time in God's future if she too would receive Jesus Christ into her life. Thank God, this person has since accepted Jesus Christ into her life and is now enjoying a prayer life and with a new hope for triumphant living in Christ, with the knowledge that she would see her mother again in God's own timing. During our months of counseling and sharing, the Holy Spirit was able to convict the heart of this young lady. She has taken courage that in all things we are more than conquerors through the love of Christ, Romans 8, verses 35 to 39, and she has been delivered. Let us consider how to deal with disappointments of harvest. Firstly, realize that there are some things we have no control over, and it would do us good to forget the past, Isaiah 43, 18 and 19. Rebuke bad memories of the past and cast them out of your awareness in Jesus' name. Secondly, sow new prayer seeds or word seeds and be patient as you wait on God to do a new thing in your life. And thirdly, keep on keeping on praising and thanking God at all times.

0: times for his mercies. For at Lamentations 3 verses 22 and 23, the Bible says, "It is of the Lord's mercies that we are not consumed, because his compassions fail not. They are new every morning. Great is thy faithfulness." Friends, receiving the resurrected life of Jesus Christ into your life will lift you from despair, loneliness, guilt, past hurts and disappointments, to peace of mind and a productive new life. It is all a matter of perseverance in the things of God and patience as you await His hand in your life. Dare to prepare for your expected newness of life, but you would need to lay a foundation for your expected harvest. By this I mean, make room in awareness to receive. Many times the delay to the manifestations of our good and perfect gifts is due to a lack and scarcity consciousness. For example, we may be declaring prosperity or healing for ourselves and yet allow our thoughts to dwell on doubt, lack, and limitation of some kind. But Jesus thought, "Whatsoever things ye desire when ye pray, believe that ye receive them, and ye shall have them." Notice he said, "When ye pray, believe that ye receive them, and ye shall receive them." The believing is in the present tense, and the receiving is in the future tense. The actual receiving, that is. Friends, back to gardening. I do not know of a gardener who, when sowing seeds and seedlings for his garden, does not, even then, have a high expectancy of the harvest of his crops. This is the same kind of expectancy I encourage you to build and maintain when sowing seed words and prayers, either for your spiritual or natural blessings. Friends, I encourage you who are seeking God's manifest good in your life. 1. Dare to desire worthwhile conditions in your life. This is God's will for you. 2. Dare to believe you will receive. 3. Dare to build expectancy. 4. Dare to give thanks in advance. 5. Dare to step out in faith. And last but not least, do not hoard all to yourself. Do not glean your field, but share, share, share. Let us consider how to live in a constant expectancy of your good. How to live in a constant expectancy of the coming of our supply. To be in that constant awareness of God's promises. At Isaiah 54 verse 2, the Bible gives us a wonderful picture of preparation and expectancy. It says, "Enlarge the place of thy tent, and let them stretch forth the curtains of thy habitations. Spare not, lengthen thy cords, and strengthen thy stakes, for thou shalt break forth on the right hand and on the left, and thy seed shall inherit the Gentiles." This text is saying that we must prepare, prepare, prepare for the manifestation of our good and perfect gifts that come from God. We often confess Philippians 4:19, which says, "But my God shall supply all your need according to his riches in glory by Christ Jesus." This verse has led many to think that God only supplies our needs and has caused many a Christian to ask only for dire needs. But I want to show you that God is not only concerned with our dire needs, but also our desires. Psalm 37 verse 4 says, "Delight thyself also in the Lord, and he shall give thee the desires of thine heart." Just watch a normal, happy, expectant mother looking forward to the birth of her child. She is all excited as she chooses baby furniture, baby clothing, and other relevant goods, especially if that baby is the first one. Take a look at her excitement and expectancy, and you catch a glimpse of the expectancy you can build towards the manifestation of what you pray for. When I spoke this wonderful analogy to a friend who was downcast, she replied, "Well, the expectant mother knows for sure that a baby is on the way. She has physical proof." But I say to you, friends, that you are to develop and build such an expectancy when you have prayed for something out of the Father's storehouse. Why? Remember Jesus' words of Mark 11:24. Therefore I say unto you, whatsoever things you desire when you pray, believe that ye receive them, and ye shall receive them. In God's divine timing, He will reveal a pathway to what our hearts are crying out for. For the Bible says that all things are possible with God. Associate yourself with strong believers as opposed to doubters and scoffers. Be in an environment that is relevant to your vision. This helps. If seeking a promotion on your job, become acquainted with what will be expected of you should you receive that position. Prepare, prepare, prepare in every way that you can. At 2 Corinthians 2 verse 14, the Bible says, "Now thanks be to God, which always causeth us to triumph in Christ, and maketh manifest the savor of His knowledge by us in every place." My friends, God is willing to help you taste of His knowledge in every place and in all things, and to give you a bountiful harvest of triumphs in Christ. But we can only triumph in Christ when we have received His triumphant life into our lives. He is willing to share His life with you today and lift you up into abundance, naturally and spiritually. Jesus is the same yesterday, today, and forever. Today, He is the same one who walked up and down Galilee more than 2,000 years ago. Will you receive Him into your heart today? When you receive Christ into your life, you become a partaker of His divine inheritance. You then become a joint heir with Christ to all that the Father has in His storehouse. If you have never received Christ into your life, I urge you to receive Him today. God's gift to us through Jesus Christ is salvation for the whole man, spirit, soul, and body. Consider the Lord's harvest. At Matthew 9, verse 37, Jesus said to His disciples, "The harvest is plenteous, but the laborers are few. Pray ye therefore the Lord of the harvest that He will send forth laborers into His harvest." Friends, we are nearing the end of an age. We are nearing a time when the Lord will harvest in His own time. Jesus said also, "Lift up your eyes and look on the fields, for they are white already to the harvest, and he that reapeth receiveth wages and gathereth fruit unto life eternal, that both he that soweth and he that reapeth may rejoice together." John 4, verses 34 to 38. Friends, the Lord's harvest concerns not only our harvest of spirituality and the gathering of fruit unto life eternal, but is also the fulfillment of His harvest. The fulfillment of His harvest. The Lord Himself shall descend from heaven with a shout, and the dead in Christ shall rise first. Then we which are alive and remain shall be caught up together with them in the clouds to meet the Lord in the air. And so shall we ever be with the Lord. 1 Thessalonians 4 verses 16 and 17. Yes, the Lord will harvest His own unto Himself, and so shall we be forever with the Lord. Friends, allow me to digress a little. I am inviting you to join me at one of my life enrichment seminars, which I will be leading at the Barbara Frum Library on Saturday, April 6, 2002. Title of the seminar is A Faith for All Seasons. Let me read to you from my advertising flyer. The challenges of everyday living often walk us through many faith testing seasons, and many of us often collapse under the weight of such ordeals. However, well-meaning people may tell us, "Have faith." But often this precious gift of God does not manifest. How can we build a faith for all seasons? The purpose of this seminar is to help individuals understand and live their faith so that they can align themselves with the providence of our Father of Lights and receive the good and perfect gifts that He has prepared for them. At this seminar, I will address the following topics: faith in the hour of crisis, what really is faith, stirring up your measure of faith, today's call for a deeper faith, faith in God versus confidence in self, faith from infancy to maturity, the law of cycles and seasons, how to hold fast, and much more. Come and be a part of this inspiring event and bring a friend. There will be a question and answer period. Date, April 6, 2002. Time, 10 a.m. to 2 p.m. Place, the Barbara Frum Library, 20 Covington Road in Toronto. End of flyer reading. My friends, join us again next week for another inspiring teaching. Today's teaching, number 1034, is part of a teaching on two CDs that we will gladly mail out to you for a donation of $16, which includes shipping and handling. Send your gift and order to New Vision Ministry at our address, which will be given shortly. My friends, are you facing challenges? Write to us about your prayer needs and we will come into agreement with you for the wonder-working power of Christ in your life. Write to New Vision Ministry, P.O. Box 47554, 1530 Albion Road, that is 1530 Albion Road, Etobicoke, Ontario, Canada, M9B5H4, which is M as in ministry, 9, V as in vision, 5, H as in heaven, 4. Etobicoke is spelled E-T-O-B-I-C-O-K-E. Our phone number again is 416-744-9745. In bringing this message to a close today, do remember that the entrance of God's Word brings light and understanding to the simple, revealing to us life more abundantly. Thank you for spending time with us, my friends. Till we meet again, and may the Lord richly bless you with His peace, love, and prosperity.
1: According to Forbes magazine, a highly automated production infrastructure will save energy and not only lower production costs, but also improve quality. The resulting reduction in human working hours will help us maintain better health and will allow business to carry on without interruptions should a crisis hit again.
2: In certain rock crystals that it has not managed to escape from them. This has significant implications for the dating of rocks using radioactive decay. That's because helium is formed when some radioisotopes decay, and therefore lots of helium suggests lots of decay has occurred. Moreover, if lots of decay has occurred, it also suggests that the rock is very old. However, nuclear physicist Dr. Russell Humphreys realized that lots of helium trapped in the rock crystals that had not had time to diffuse out means that the rocks were actually young. Dr. Humphreys concluded that nuclear decay rates must have been dramatically faster in the recent past, and that is why rocks that are actually only thousands of years old are commonly wrongly dated using radioisotope decay as millions or billions of years old.
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4: 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My name is Susan Marita. On today's discussion, I would like us to discuss about tourism and how the East African bloc, the East African countries, can collaborate in improving the tourism within this area. Kenya and Tanzania have agreed to join forces to improve the tourism sector between the two countries. The two countries will form a committee to identify how to address hitches holding back the growth of the key economic sector of tourism. This committee's plan is to suggest ways that will ensure that the two states and the East African region in general attract more tourists. This was agreed during a high-level meeting of ministers, secretaries responsible for the tourism, and the senior officials from both sides in Arusha, Tanzania, on Friday, the 24th of September. This committee of technical experts will prepare a report on how to improve cooperation of the two countries which lead in attracting visitors from abroad. So the recommendations would be forwarded to the ministers and be followed by drafting an MOU, a memorandum of understanding on the same. Kenya's Tourism Cabinet Secretary, Mr. Najib Balala, said increased cooperation between the two countries would in the end attract more visitors into the East African region. He appealed for the fast tracking of this MOU on tourism cooperation between his country, which is Kenya, and the neighbors Tanzania, and suggested that it would be completed in the next 3 months. So this is a very, very good initiative, and it's long overdue, because these countries can collaborate and in turn get the tourism sector improving, especially after this pandemic of COVID-19, which affected this sector so, so badly. Najib Balala also said and called for the revival of the 1985 tourism cooperation framework between the two countries, which had stalled many years ago. The Tanzanian tourism CS, Mr. Ndumaro, said that tourism was a key sector for the economies of both Tanzania and Kenya, despite the outbreak of COVID-19. Because the East African region anticipates to receive at least 3.57 million foreign tourists this year, the remaining quarter of the year. A 1.5 million rise from the 2.5 million recorded last year when it was worst hit. This is as efforts are underway to resurrect a multi-million dollar sector which was ravaged by the COVID-19 outbreak. The bulk of the tourists from abroad normally head to Tanzania, Kenya, Uganda, and Rwanda, and a few to Burundi and South Sudan. So with all this understanding in place, I'm sure we are going to see a rise in visitors into the region very soon.

0: That was insane, insane, insane, say by Makamba Roba. I would like to give a shout out to our listeners. Lucas Mirera in Toronto, Canada. Hector Addison in Ottawa, Canada. 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Greetings also to Julius Musando in Nairobi, Kenya. Esther Ekon and family in Ottawa, Canada. Thank you for always tuning in to Mukarimu Radio. I'm Susan Marita. 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

0: I think it's a very good thing that there's concerted effort to collaborate in the tourism sector, because that's the only way that recovery from the corona pandemic can be made easier for these countries. As a region, it's very important to fast track and put tourism at heart. Of course, there'll be external factors which can't change, but there has to be a political will from each country to support this policy for it to succeed. Analysts had underlined that a fast rebound hinged on rapid vaccination in all countries would ease travel restrictions. Investment in digital technology and cheaper PCR tests will obviously boost this strategy. So vaccination is progressing unevenly in this East African region, which could present a challenge to post-coronavirus recovery efforts. So how countries contain the COVID, 19 problem is not at the same pace. There is an uneven vaccination progress across these countries. So, and also uneven coronavirus guidelines across the countries. Tanzania just began its vaccination campaign last month. That was August, and definitely that's going to take some time. Burundi is even way behind the rest of the East African countries. So they should try to make strides to harmonize COVID-19 guidelines, and in turn, that will help ease travel restrictions within the region. Also, since majority of tourists to East Africa originate from Europe and the US, and also a few from Asia, the main objective in this recovery plan is to promote the region as a single destination, whereby tourists begin to get encouraged to travel across the East African community states rather than a singular state. With the decline in international travel, it is envisioned that intra-regional tourism will play a major role in jumpstarting this tourism. Kenya, Uganda, and Rwandan market. Tourism is usually the major contributor to the GDP. Then, on the other hand, if this campaign backfires, it will affect majorly these three. So, they should try to ease the guidelines, the uneven coronavirus guidelines should try to be harmonized in a way that it will be conducive for these travelers not to feel as if they're being confused by the whole issue. So it's important that we take the necessary steps towards acquiring the MOU. Hopefully, by the end of the year, the system will all be harmonized. So, there were more recommendations that will be made as this policy progresses. Because from Tanzania, their minister is very determined to work with all the neighboring countries to ensure that the tourism recovers. The East African region anticipates to have more foreign tourists this year and next year. If these efforts underway resurrect, then they'll be able to achieve their targets.
1: Just one more pig, JJ, please.
2: Oh, Mama. Really?
1: Smile. It's not every day my eldest son graduates.
2: I couldn't have done it without you.
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0: I would like to send greetings to our online fans, Lucy Kim in London, UK, Bridget Maingi in Reading, UK, Penny Kuria in North Carolina, Maggie Nyamu of Maryland, USA, Lynn Gugi of Kenya, and Beatrice Gishuki of Rolesho, Kenya. So whereas the partner states that I was talking about have initiated tourism recovery efforts, it will be necessary to come up with a regional tourism recovery plan should in case anything happens that the policy doesn't work. There should be a treaty for cooperation by the East African Community partner states whereby they undertake to develop a collective and coordinated approach to the promotion and marketing of quality tourism within the community. And it has to be collaborative effort. The region lost more than 4.8 billion tourists and 2 billion jobs in the sector in 2020 last year because of the COVID-19 crisis. So, still, there's a lot of uncertainty out here as to how best they can try to improve and recover in this sector. So the earlier the countries cooperate, the better for this industry. And coronavirus is going to be here for some time. So a political environment has to be conducive for all this to happen. Since the tourism sector contributes at least 10% to the GDP of most of these states, 17% of export earnings and 7% in terms of jobs, it would be best if there's effort and strategy towards achieving this cooperation.
1: Just one more pic, JJ, please.
2: Oh, Mama, really?
1: Smile. It's not every day my eldest son graduates.
2: I couldn't have done it without you.
1: All without Auntie Jane's generous support.
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1: Today is such a good day. The weather is
0: well,
1: so
0: that's
1: perfect.
0: The end of our live hour.
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0: today
1: to Mkarimu Radio.
0: Thanks so much
1: platform
0: for having
1: for the East
0: in
1: African diaspora. Mkarimu Radio, things that matter. My name is Susan Marita. Today on COVID-19 news in Africa, at least 200,000 people have died due to the COVID-19 pandemic across Africa to date. The CDC, Center for Disease Control and Prevention, says that the number of cases totaled to 8 million, with more than 200,000 infections recorded over the past 2 weeks. According to the update, 7.7 million patients have recuperated, with the number of laboratory tests in the continent conducted standing at 74 million. I would like to give a shout out to Edwin Somoni, listening to us from Kisii, Kenya, Takaya Kirino from Okayama, Japan, Trisha Chongo in Dubai, Victor Mogaka in Tokyo, Japan, Lucas Mirera in Toronto, Canada. Thank you for keeping it tuned on Mkarimu Radio. At least 100,000 people died of the virus in Southern Africa, 67,000 in North Africa, 21,300 in East Africa, 9,500 in West Africa, and 3,400 in Central Africa. Of the five geographical regions on the continent, Southern Africa recorded the highest caseload of 3.9 million, while North Africa recorded 2.5 million, East Africa 1 million, West Africa 640,000, while Central Africa recorded 240,000 cases of COVID-19. In terms of vaccination performance, the continent of 1.3 billion people has so far received a total supply of 181 million jabs, of which 136 million have been administered already. Some good news from the continent. Algeria, on the 29th September 2021, Wednesday, started producing COVID-19 vaccine developed by Chinese firm Sinovac, with production expected to be 8 million doses a month. Prime Minister Ayemane Benabdirahman, who attended the launch of the production process at a factory in eastern city of Constantine, called it a very big achievement. Production could be doubled in North African nation if needed, officials said. Algeria claims to achieve other projects of this kind very soon, and it aims to even achieve other products soon. The Prime Minister said, praising the country's pharmaceutical industry for the effort in developing this jab. He has said that the country plans to export these vaccines all across Africa and other countries in the world. The firm making jabs was so far the only African company to be licensed to produce the jab, following a sharp hike in COVID-19 cases in the past months. Now Algeria has seen a drop in recent weeks. Algeria, being the biggest African nation by size, announced this month a campaign to vaccinate some 70% of its 44 million population by the end of the year. Over to Europe, COVID news in Europe. Sweden lifts all COVID-19 restrictions. It's the third Scandinavian country to completely remove restrictions, as Public Health Directorate says pandemic is fully under control. News from Stockholm says that Sweden lifted all COVID-19 related restrictions in the country on Wednesday, announcing that the pandemic has been brought under full control. The country announced limited COVID-19 related restrictions that began on June 1st and ended on September 29th. The Public Health Directorate said in a statement, after Denmark and Norway, Sweden is the third Scandinavian country to totally abolish coronavirus related restrictions. According to the statement, rules such as wearing a mask at airports and on planes where the international rules apply, as well as PCR testing, will continue to be enforced. Meanwhile, the Swedish Foreign Ministry announced in a separate statement that all travel bans will be lifted on October 1st, 2021. On September 20th, a travel restriction for Turkish citizens with double vaccination certificate was also lifted. According to the statement, the first dose of vaccination is administered to 83% of those over the age of 18. A report by the Corona Commission, which has examined the government's COVID-19 strategy, reported that the light measures to combat the virus were adopted between December 24th and June 1st. Most of the employees working in nursing homes have been left alone in the fight against the virus. The report said, emphasizing that the elderly are not particularly protected in the epidemic. Late measures were taken in nursing homes, and the elderly could not be protected, the statement added. The fact that the number of people who lost their lives due to the virus in Sweden was three times higher than the total of Finland, Norway, and Denmark, which took drastic measures and closed for a long time, drew a lot of criticism. So currently, in addition to Japan, these are the countries that have lifted all those measures.
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5: Welcome to the Revealing Word, a message for new hope and triumphant living in Christ. My name is Monica Hernandez, and I feel good to spend a few moments with you again, sharing insights in God's Word and practical applications of the Word for our lives. Friends, I trust that you are not only just listening in, but actually you are following through by reading and studying the scriptures that are given, and practice the given principles for your spiritual growth. I know you will be blessed. Today we continue our series, Harvesting the Fruit of Our Labors. My friends, I trust that this series has motivated you to be more diligent in the Word, so that the Spirit of God may transform your life experience through the resurrected life of Jesus Christ, and that you would begin to reap the harvest that God has already prepared for you. Let us look at how to deal with past disappointments of harvest. I once counseled a young woman whose mother had died when she was a child. Her mother died of cancer. The elders in her family had told her that God answers the prayers of little children, and so she prayed, asking God to spare her mother's life. Nevertheless, her mother died. This young woman, now in her 30s, had been rebellious toward God and refused to pray for many years. She even scoffed at praying people. Her reason was that she prayed to God in honesty several years before, and God had failed her. This experience shattered her belief in the goodness and mercy of God. Needless to say, this woman's life was a mess. Friends, it took a lot of counseling and conviction of the Holy Spirit to bring this young lady to the understanding that, one, God is the author of life and can do as He chooses according to His plans. 2. Her mother, who was a Christian, is now with the Lord, who chooses to have it that way. And 3. Her mother is free from sickness and pain. 4. She would reunite with her family at some time in God's future if she too would receive Jesus Christ into her life. Thank God, this person has since accepted Jesus Christ into her life and is now enjoying a prayer life and with a new hope for triumphant living in Christ, with the knowledge that she would see her mother again in God's own timing. During our months of counseling and sharing, the Holy Spirit was able to convict the heart of this young lady. She has taken courage that in all things we are more than conquerors through the love of Christ, Romans 8, verses 35 to 39, and she has been delivered. Let us consider how to deal with disappointments of harvest. Firstly, realize that there are some things we have no control over, and it would do us good to forget the past, Isaiah 43, 18 and 19. Rebuke bad memories of the past and cast them out of your awareness in Jesus' name. Secondly, sow new prayer seeds or word seeds and be patient as you wait on God to do a new thing in your life. And thirdly, keep on keeping on praising and thanking God at all times for His mercies. For at Lamentations 3 verses 22 and 23, the Bible says, "It is of the Lord's mercies that we are not consumed, because His compassions fail not. They are new every morning. Great is thy faithfulness." Friends, receiving the resurrected life of Jesus Christ into your life will lift you from despair, loneliness, guilt, past hurts and disappointments to peace of mind and a productive new life. It is all a matter of perseverance in the things of God and patience as you await His hand in your life. Dare to prepare for your expected newness of life, but you would need to lay a foundation for your expected harvest. By this I mean make room in awareness to receive. Many times the delay to the manifestations of our good and perfect gifts is due to a lack and scarcity consciousness. For example, we may be declaring prosperity or healing for ourselves and yet allow thoughts to dwell on doubt, lack, and limitation of some kind. But Jesus thought, "Whatsoever things ye desire when ye pray, believe that ye receive them, and ye shall have them." Notice He said, "When ye pray, believe that ye receive them, and ye shall receive them." The believing is in the present tense, and the receiving is in the future tense. The actual receiving, that is. Friends, back to gardening. I do not know of a gardener who, when sowing seeds and seedlings for his garden, does not, even then, have a high expectancy of the harvest of his crops.

5. Dare to step out in faith. And last but not least, do not hoard all to yourself. Do not glean your field, but share, share, share. Let us consider how to live in a constant expectancy of your good. How to live in a constant expectancy of the coming of our supply. To be in that constant awareness of God's promises. At Isaiah 54 verse 2, the Bible gives us a wonderful picture of preparation and expectancy. It says, "Enlarge the place of thy tent, and let them stretch forth the curtains of thy habitations. Spare not, lengthen thy cords, and strengthen thy stakes, for thou shalt break forth on the right hand and on the left, and thy seed shall inherit the Gentiles." This text is saying that we must prepare, prepare, prepare for the manifestation of our good and perfect gifts that come from God. We often confess Philippians 4:19, which says, "But my God shall supply all your need according to his riches in glory by Christ Jesus." This verse has led many to think that God only supplies our needs and has caused many a Christian to ask only for dire needs. But I want to show you that God is not only concerned with our dire needs, but also our desires. Psalm 37 verse 4 says, "Delight thyself also in the Lord, and he shall give thee the desires of thine heart." Just watch a normal, happy, expectant mother looking forward to the birth of her child. She is all excited as she chooses baby furniture, baby clothing, and other relevant goods, especially if that baby is the first one. Take a look at her excitement and expectancy, and you catch a glimpse of the expectancy you can build towards the manifestation of what you pray for. When I spoke this wonderful analogy to a friend who was downcast, she replied, "Well, the expectant mother knows for sure that a baby is on the way. She has physical proof." But I say to you, friends, that you are to develop and build such an expectancy when you have prayed for something out of the Father's storehouse. Why? Remember Jesus' words at Mark 11:24. "Therefore I say unto you, whatsoever things you desire when you pray, believe that ye receive them, and ye shall receive them." In God's divine timing, he will reveal a pathway to what our hearts are crying out for. For the Bible says that all things are possible with God. Associate yourself with strong believers as opposed to doubters and scoffers. Be in an environment that is relevant to your vision. This helps. If seeking a promotion on your job, become acquainted with what will be expected of you should you receive that position. Prepare, prepare, prepare in every way that you can. At 2 Corinthians 2 verse 14, the Bible says, "Now thanks be to God, which always causeth us to triumph in Christ, and maketh manifest the savor of his knowledge by us in every place." My friends, God is willing to help you taste of his knowledge in every place and in all things, and to give you a bountiful harvest of triumphs in Christ. But we can only triumph in Christ when we have received his triumphant life into our lives. He is willing to share his life with you today and lift you up into abundance naturally and spiritually. Jesus is the same yesterday, today, and forever. Today, he is the same one who walked up and down Galilee more than 2,000 years ago. Will you receive him into your heart today? When you receive Christ into your life, you become a partaker of his divine inheritance. You then become a joint heir with Christ to all that the Father has in his storehouse. If you have never received Christ into your life, I urge you to receive him today. God's gift to us through Jesus Christ is salvation for the whole man, spirit, soul, and body. Consider the Lord's harvest. At Matthew 9 verse 37, Jesus said to his disciples, "The harvest is plenteous, but the laborers are few. Pray ye therefore the Lord of the harvest that he will send forth laborers into his harvest." Friends, we are nearing the end of an age.
We are nearing a time.

0: And when the Lord will harvest in his own time. Jesus said also, lift up your eyes and look on the fields, for they are white already to the harvest, and he that reapeth receiveth wages and gathereth fruit unto life eternal, that both he that soweth and he that reapeth may rejoice together. John 4, verses 34 to 38. Friends, the Lord's harvest concerns not only our harvest of spirituality and the gathering of fruit unto life eternal, but is also the fulfillment of his harvest. The fulfillment of his harvest. The Lord himself shall descend from heaven with a shout, and the dead in Christ shall rise first. Then we which are alive and remain shall be caught up together with them in the clouds to meet the Lord in the air. And so shall we ever be with the Lord. 1 Thessalonians 4, verses 16 and 17. Yes, the Lord will harvest his own unto himself, and so shall we be forever with the Lord. Friends, allow me to digress a little. I am inviting you to join me at one of my life enrichment seminars, which I will be leading at the Barbara Frum Library on Saturday, April 6, 2002. Title of the seminar is A Faith for All Seasons. Let me read to you from my advertising flyer. The challenges of everyday living often walk us through many faith testing seasons, and many of us often collapse under the weight of such ordeals. However, well-meaning people may tell us, have faith. But often this precious gift of God does not manifest. How can we build a faith for all seasons? The purpose of this seminar is to help individuals understand and live their faith so that they can align themselves with the providence of our Father of Lights and receive the good and perfect gifts that He has prepared for them. At this seminar, I will address the following topics. Faith in the hour of crisis. What really is faith? Stirring up your measure of faith. Today's call for a deeper faith. Faith in God versus confidence in self, faith from infancy to maturity, the law of cycles and seasons, how to hold fast, and much more. Come and be a part of this inspiring event and bring a friend. There will be a question and answer period. Date, April 6, 2002. Time, 10 a.m. to 2 p.m. Place, the Barbara Frum Library, 20 Covington Road in Toronto. End of flyer reading. My friends, join us again next week for another inspiring teaching. Today's teaching number 1034 is part of a teaching on two CDs that we will gladly mail out to you for a donation of $16, which includes shipping and handling. Send your gift and order to New Vision Ministry at our address, which will be given shortly. My friends, are you facing challenges? Write to us about your prayer needs and we will come into agreement with you for the wonder-working power of Christ in your life. Write to New Vision Ministry, P.O. Box 47554, 1530 Albion Road, that is 1530 Albion Road, Etobicoke, Ontario, Canada, M9B5H4, which is M as in ministry, 9, V as in vision, 5, H as in heaven, 4. Etobicoke is spelled Etobicoke. Our phone number again is 416-744-9745. In bringing this message to a close today, do remember that the entrance of God's Word brings light and understanding to the simple, revealing to us life more abundantly. Thank you for spending time with us, my friends. Till we meet again. And may the Lord richly bless you with His peace, love, and prosperity.
1: According to Forbes magazine, trust in local governments in the Middle East will increase due to the strong defensive measures taken to control the pandemic. Central banks have injected large sums of financial institutions and offered unprecedented exemptions that were not provided there before.
2: When they study the plateaus of northwestern USA and western Canada. Throughout these regions, there are many hard quartzite boulders. However, the nearest source of quartzite rocks is at least 500 kilometers away. Some have suggested suggested an ancient river might have carried the boulders, but calculations suggest that the water would need to have been over 60 metres deep and travelling faster than 100 kilometres per hour. This suggests a geological catastrophe far exceeding a local flash flood. So how did the boulders get there? The Bible provides a compelling answer. During the recessive stage of the flood, tremendous currents would have scoured the continents, transporting many boulders vast distances. This also explains why many of these boulders have marks testifying to violent collisions during transportation. Thus,
1: greetings
2: the Bible provides
1: to Lynn
2: the answer
1: Gugi
2: to
1: of Tukotox, Kenya. Beatrice Gichuti of Loresho, Kenya. Joe Karago of Lower Kabete, Kenya. Chia Lady Olive Jenga of PCA Riara Ridge Church. These
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1: Jane Odongo of Ottawa, Canada.
3: Marita. On today's discussion, we'll be discussing matters COVID-19 because it is here to stay and we need to keep updated on the latest. Partner COVID-19 vaccine manufacturers, Pfizer and BioNTech SE, said that they will formally request the U.S. government authorization of their vaccine for emergency use in children between ages 5 to 11. The companies announced their plan after submitting initial trial data for the vaccine to the U.S. Food and Drug Administration last week. The companies said the trial data involving 268 people showed the vaccine was safe and effective for the age group. The FDA previously authorized the vaccine for emergency use in teens between ages 12 to 15, while fully approving it for those aged 16 and older. A quick approval by the FDA could help ease a potential spike in the cases this fall, at a time when schools have already reopened after their summer break. Coronavirus infections in children reached their highest point earlier this month, according to the American Academy of Pediatricians. Children are less susceptible to severe cases of COVID-19, but health experts say they can spread the coronavirus to others. A new case study out of Britain reveals that smokers have a greater chance of becoming severely ill from COVID-19 and are also more likely to die from the disease. Scientists with the genetic research group UK Biobank observed more than 420,000 volunteers between January and September of 2021, and then drew on data from primary care records, COVID-19 test results, hospital admissions data, and death certificates to identify the link between smoking and severe illness from the virus. This study, published in the medical journal Thorax, found that current smokers were 80% more likely to be admitted to the hospital and a greater number more likely to die from COVID-19. These researchers used a technique called Mendelian randomization that uses genetic variants to represent a particular risk factor. In this case, variants that would make someone more likely to smoke heavily, to obtain evidence of a causal relationship. The study says someone genetically predisposed to smoking had a 45% risk of infection and a 60% higher risk of being hospitalized with COVID-19. As the number of COVID-19 infections slowly declines worldwide, the Japanese government is preparing to lift all COVID-19 emergency measures for the entire nation effective Thursday, that's the 30th September 2021. Japan has been under a state of emergency since April due to a surge of new infections, sparked by the Delta variant, which lasted through the entire Tokyo Olympic and Paralympic Games. Officials say that the government will introduce other COVID-19 mitigation plans in place of the emergency decree, such as vaccine passports and coronavirus testing. The nationwide state of emergency will be ending, or rather is ending, as 50% of Japan's citizens are fully vaccinated. According to the Johns Hopkins Coronavirus Resource Center, while the number of daily confirmed cases have fallen below 2,000, well below 25,000 per day mark at the height of the surge, Japan's Prime Minister Yoshihide Suga will formally announce the new plan on Tuesday, the 5th of October. I would very much like to see what happens after the Japanese government lifts all COVID-19 emergency measures for the entire nation, effective tomorrow. There must be some confidence in it for them to try this measure. So despite the impact of COVID-19 pandemic on employment in general and wages around the world, looking at the Kenyan diaspora and other East African diaspora, Tanzania, Uganda, Rwanda, South Sudan, they continue to send money back home to their families. The Central Bank of Kenya recently released data showing that remittance flows to the country increased by 10% from $2,796 million in 2019 to $3,095 million in 2020. According to this, we can see that there hasn't been a negative impact in remittances, even across the pandemic period. So these remittances account for 3% of the country's gross domestic product, the GDP. This is contrary to projections that had been made in 2020 that predicted that remittances in low and middle income countries were likely to decrease as a result of the COVID-19 pandemic. The increase in remittance flows into East Africa is as a result of financial innovations that have opened up more convenient channels, such as using mobile phones for transactions, which make it easy for families to send and even receive money despite the widespread restrictions that were brought about by the COVID-19 lockdowns and other movement restrictions. Therefore, I can safely conclude that the rapid acceleration of digitalization has been the silver lining narrative of the pandemic. We are yet to see any drops in remittances from the diaspora into the East African nations. Well, since coronavirus is there to stay, time will tell if there'll be any observable changes in this trend. As at now, things are still the same or improving. Increase in remittances has been observed in the last beginning of 2020 and 2021. You are tuned to Mukarimu Radio, your streaming platform for the East African diaspora. Mukarimu Radio, things that matter.
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3: in our discussions. I would like to take you through what you would expect on your first trip to a country called Japan. When I was planning my trip to Japan, I was stressed and found everything to be a little confusing, especially the train system. I tried to get as much information as possible so that I would have a smooth movement while there. As agonizing as it was, my hours of research paid off. I arrived in Japan confident and capable, aware of what cultural differences to expect. Of course, there were many things I learnt along the way, but it really calmed my nerves to have a base understanding of what to expect in my first visit to Japan. To help ease any fears you might have about traveling to Japan for the first time, here are some of the tips and observations I want to share. Language. It goes without saying that Japanese is the predominant language in Japan. English is taught in schools, so some people I met were interested in conversing with me to practice their skills. Still, many Japanese people are not comfortable with everyday spoken English. I found that English was not spoken in smaller towns that don't receive a lot of tourists. Some locals would use a word, would use a translation feature on their cell phone to communicate with me. They would type their message and then translate it to English. In large tourist centers like Tokyo or Kyoto, English was more common. Hotel staff and some restaurant staff spoke pretty good English. Other times, Japanese words were pronounced as if they were Japanese. Other times, English words were pronounced as if they were Japanese, making it hard for me to understand. Most important signs in train stations, subways, major road signs, etc. were in both Japanese and English. But my biggest worry was not being able to read the destination signs at train stations. But luckily, this was never an issue. I always knew where I was to get off. Even when there was language barrier, the Japanese people were always very polite and willing to try and help me out whenever I needed help. So language is a basic thing to consider. It's good if you know some greetings, or at least equip yourself with a handbook so that in case you are somewhere and you're lost, you can just hand over to someone and they'll help you out. I would like to pass greetings to Winnie Chebet, Lucy Njeri Muhami, and Nelson Derever in Toronto, Canada, Lucas Mirera, Toronto, Canada, Bridget Maingi in Reading, UK, Victor Mogaker, Tokyo, Japan, Steve Nganga in Mushada, Kenya, Del Maria Richards in Tsukuba, Japan, and Lucy Kim in London, UK. These greetings are from Susan Marita on Mkarimu Radio. Things that matter. So now over to the main tips that will help you while you're visiting Japan or even staying in Japan. You need to know that transportation in Japan, traveling by train, Japan has very comprehensive, reliable and efficient railway network. Their biggest group is Japan Railways Group, and it's the main operator, but there are also many other private railway networks linking smaller communities. There are many categories of trains, differentiated by how many stations they stop along the way. Tickets can be purchased from machines in the station, but I found it easier to buy from the ticket counter because then I get to ask any questions right there and get answers immediately. A Japan Railway Pass is a good option if you'll be doing a lot of traveling around the country. You can choose from a 7-day to a 14th day or a 21st day pass. It seems expensive to buy at first, but can work out on a very good deal depending on the specific trains or trips you wish to make. You must buy a JR, Japan Railways Exchange, order from an authorized rail pass agent before coming to Japan or even on arrival in Japan. So another tip is when using a subway in Tokyo, which is a capital city. The only city I used the subway was in Tokyo. It's a massive network with numerous lines. But the signage and color-coded maps made it very easy to use. Tokyo's subway is operated by two different companies. 9 lines belong to Tokyo Metro and 4 are operated by Toei. It's important to note that which group you'll be using, and they require separate tickets. So inquiring this at the ticket offices is a good thing.
5: Just one more pick, JJ, please.
6: Oh, Mama. Really?
5: Smile. It's not every day my eldest son graduates.
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3: The ticket machines in Tokyo had an English option, making it easy to purchase tickets. You can buy single fare tickets or choose from a few day pass options. The machines accept coins and bills and fares are determined by how far you intend to ride. Tokyo's subway can be very busy and crowded, so be prepared to stand shoulder to shoulder with many commuters, especially between 8 a.m. and 9 a.m. and also in the evening between 5 p.m. and 8 p.m. People are very quiet on subways and trains. Even during rush hour, the trains are packed to capacity. Refrain from talking loudly and using your cell phone. Those are manners that Japanese people observe very, very seriously. The Japanese make orderly lineups when waiting for subway. It's marked on the platform where the doors will be and where the doors will be when the train stops. So that is where you queue. When the train doors open, people will move aside and stand along the train, making it easy for passengers to get off. If you plan on staying out late, note that the whole subway system in Tokyo shuts down around midnight until 5 a.m. So you will be stranded and your option will be a taxi. Taking taxis in Japan, I found that the cost of taxis to be very, very high. Cabs in Tokyo are the most expensive, especially as compared to smaller towns. 710 yen, about 7 Canadian dollars, for the first 2 kilometers of travel. After that, the meter went up 100 yen every 350 meters. Rates are higher at night and on weekdays. I'll stop there for today. But I have a lot that I intend to share about life in Japan and what you would expect if you're going to visit Japan. We will get to learn more from my own experiences because I lived there for quite some years after this first visit. I was there as a student.
1: According to Forbes magazine, governments will introduce e-services throughout the region. They should leverage the UAE's experience in developing e-services, which have continued to serve residents throughout the pandemic, including courts, immigration, and passport services, ministries, and other various institutions.
9: Why is it then that we find an abundance of helium in certain rock crystals that it has not managed to escape from them? This has significant implications for the dating of rocks using radioactive decay. That's because helium is formed when some radioisotopes decay, and therefore lots of helium suggests lots of decay has occurred.
10: Moreover, if lots of decay has occurred, it also suggests that the rock is very old. However, nuclear physicist Dr. Russell Humphreys realised that lots of helium trapped in the rock crystals that had not had time to diffuse out means that the rocks were actually young. Dr. Humphreys concluded that nuclear decay rates must have been dramatically faster in the recent past, and that is why rocks that are actually only thousands of years old are commonly wrongly dated using radioisotope decay.
11: Greetings to Mrs. Judy Njoroge of Hawaii, Kenya, Lucy Kim in London, UK, Bridget Maingi in Reading, UK, Penny Courier in North Carolina, Maginyamo of Maryland, USA. These greetings are from Karimu Radio.
0: One day I was asked talk show host if I am confident that I can accomplish Ottawa, what I set Canada. Out to do. Isn't that having faith in God? Welcome to The Revealing Word, a message of hope for triumphant living in Christ. My name is Monica Hernandez, and I am happy to spend a few moments with you sharing insights in God's Word and practical applications of the Word for our lives. Today we continue our series, Essentials for Building a Faith-Filled Life. Today we will examine five essentials for building such a life and how to exercise our faith. Friends, I trust that you are putting these principles into practice and that your life is being enriched. My friends, before we move on, I want to thank you for your financial gifts and thank you for the privilege of supporting you in prayer. Our prayer circle rejoices with you that God is hearing and answering your prayers. Friends, God is good all the time, and He is in charge all the time. Let us now look at five essentials for building a faith-filled life. But first, why should we seek to build such a life? We should seek to build a faith-filled life because at Hebrews 11 verse 6 it is written, without faith it is impossible to please God. My friends, faith is spiritual law. Therefore, in building a faith-filled life, we are taking steps to living the way God wants us to live. Building a faith-filled life will help us to accomplish two things. One, develop a surer step in our walk with the Lord, and two, help us to receive greater peace in our lives. Here are five essentials for building such a life. Number one, knowing the promises of God. The Bible is filled with God's promises to His children. A dedicated browsing through the Bible, especially the Psalms, reveals countless promises of good and perfect gifts for our spiritual and material benefit. Here are a few examples. God is our refuge and strength, a very present help in trouble. Psalm 46 verse 1. And another, behold, I will do a new thing. I will even make a way in the wilderness and rivers in the desert. Isaiah 43:19. And yet another, if ye abide in me and my words abide in you, ye shall ask what ye will, and it shall be done unto you. John 15:7. Essential number two, believing God's promises as personally ours. My friends, knowing the promises of God is essential, but not enough. We need to believe that what God promises in His Word, He will do for us. Not only for the Old and New Testament prophets and saints, not only for other people we know, but for us. We need to take the promises of God out of the Bible and make them personally ours. However, in order that our just needs and desires be met, we are not only to believe in those promises, but trust God implicitly as provider and fulfiller of His promises to us and follow through with a life dedicated to a profound love and worship of God. Here are some promises to those who would build a faith-filled life. God promises to answer prayer, Matthew 21 verses 21 and 22. He promises sonship, John 1 verse 12. He promises rivers of living water to flow out of our awareness, John 7 verse 38. He promises power, John 14 verse 12, Romans 10 verse 11, Colossians 1 verses 23 to 29. He promises rest for our souls, Hebrews 4:3. Friends, spend some time looking up all scriptures on faith and feeding your soul on them by reading them verbally and inwardly and meditating on them. Essential number 3, commemoration of past positive events. Commemoration is the practice of bringing past healing and other positive events in our lives and also biblical events to our remembrance, then declaring a similar healing or positive event for our present time in prayer and supplication. My friends, nurturing or remembering past positive experiences is a way of building faith that God will do it again. And friends, God in His mercy always allows unique experiences to each of us which we can commemorate at some time in our future. For example, when in need of a healing, we can bring to our remembrance the time when God healed Hezekiah of his afflictions, and we can speak it in our prayers. There are several other healings and other positive events in the Bible that we can commemorate and apply to our situation, asking God for a healing and deliverance in the same way. Someone once asked me, "Isn't that reminding God of what He already knows?" My friends, it is not that we are reminding God that He should be good to us or reminding Him that He can do great things. However, God has already given us a measure of faith, and in commemorating biblical healings and positive events, we are strengthening our God-given measure of faith. We are then reminding ourselves that what God has done for others, He can do for us. It helps to build faith in us. Friends, our measure of faith is like a pair of tongs or other equipment made to lay hold of other objects. It is by our faith that we lay hold of God's good and perfect gifts for us, already in His storehouse, and this measure of faith needs to be strengthened and expanded. Essential number 4, maintaining expectancy. We need to build expectancy concerning the manifestation of our spiritual and material good. Faith is a definite expectation of God to fulfill His promises to us personally. This essential entails not only knowing God's promises to us and not only believing that He can fulfill those promises to us, but actually expecting that God will fulfill them for us. Jeremiah 29:11. Essential number 5, acting in accordance with our faith. At James 2 verses 20 and 26, the Bible tells us that faith without works is dead, very much like a corpse without the human spirit functioning within it. My friends, we exercise faith by following through on the promises we have claimed of God, initiating steps in the natural toward fulfillment of our needs and just goals, be they spiritual or material, fully trusting in God's promise to deliver. My friends, God is not impressed by our vain babblings, vain repetitions of the word, but by our faith, by our rock-solid conviction that the fulfillment of our just desires do exist. Jesus taught His disciples and us that if we have faith, even as a grain of mustard seed, we shall be able to move mountains and nothing shall be impossible to us. Matthew 17 verse 20. My friends, here is a question I have been asked. If I am confident that I can accomplish what I set out to do, isn't that having faith in God? My friends, self-confidence usually hinges on willpower, and an individual can be confident in himself or herself without ever bringing an awareness of God into the picture. But God wants us to be aware of Him always. Deuteronomy 10 verse 12. When we sense a strong will to accomplish a just and worthy task, it is the power of God strengthening our human will by His Spirit. Therefore, willpower belongs to God, and He should be glorified for it. Truly, we must be positive in thought, word, and action, but these must be built out of having faith in God to deliver the goods. As for self, what we need is to bring ourselves into alignment with the will and power of God, which will be evident as the goods manifest. The right-thinking believer has faith in God and his rightful attribute as provider and fulfiller. If our mindset is on self, then we will always believe we accomplish things in our lives. But if our mindset is that God the omnipotent, the omniscient, the omnipresent is the Lord of our lives and is our fulfiller and provider, then we develop the awareness that God the Father of lights is the one who gives us every good and perfect gift. James 1:17, and is to be glorified in every good and perfect outcome. Even when results we might call not good and perfect should manifest, God by his permissive will is still in charge, for he permits certain non-pleasant events in our lives and nudges us to seek him so that he can prove his healing and restoring power to us. Therefore, in all things good and not so good, let us give God the glory. When good things happen and God is not given his rightful attribute as provider, there is the tendency to praise ourselves for being so smart, so intelligent, whereas all intelligence is from God. We pat ourselves on the back saying we did it, whereas we should be praising and thanking God who performed his good work through us. Build faith in God for all your deliverance, supply of your every need, and regardless of your physical involvement, give God the glory. See your physical involvement as a direction of the Holy Spirit to bring events out of into the natural realm. The greater the challenge, the greater the battle, the greater the glory to God will be given when the situation is resolved. Build the practice of giving glory to God at all times and in all circumstances, and not to yourself. Look for the good in all things and give God the glory. My friends, many of you have asked me for a live Bible study, and I have written a study entitled Discover Living Water to begin on Wednesday, March 7, 2007 at 7 p.m. in Rexdale in the Islington Avenue and Albion Road area. The Bible is God's answer book for abundant living. And in these trying times, more than ever, we need to know more of what the Bible says and apply its principles into our lives. Join me for this series of life-changing lessons in a relaxed atmosphere where you are free to ask questions and make discussions. For more information, give me a call at 416-744-9745. 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Today's message is one of two audio cassettes that can be yours for a gift of $14, which includes shipping and handling. Send your gift to New Vision Ministry at our address, which will be given shortly. And listening friend, if you have never received Christ into your life, I encourage you to say this prayer of reconciliation to God with me, even as you listen. Lord Jesus, I believe you are the Son of the living God. I believe that God the Father gave you, that if I believe in you, I shall not perish, but have everlasting life. I invite you into my life to be my master and savior. I confess that I cannot lift myself. I cannot change myself. I surrender my life to you. Take away my sins. Renew me. Restore me. Lift me up. Come and live your resurrected life in me. The Revealing Word is brought to you by New Vision Ministry, a group of Christians committed to intercessory prayer and Bible teaching. Write to us about your prayer needs and we will come into agreement with you for the wonder-working power of Christ in your life. Our phone number is 416-744-9745. Write to New Vision Ministry, P.O. Box 47554, 1530 Albion Road, that is 1530 Albion Road, Etobicoke, Ontario, Canada, M9V5H4, which is M as in Ministry 9, V as in Vision 5, H as in Heaven 4. Etobicoke is spelled Etobicoke. Our phone number again is 416-744-9745. 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You can also request prayer, send us a message, or order audio cassettes online. In bringing this message to a close today, do remember that the entrance of God's Word brings light and understanding, revealing to us life more abundantly. Thank you for spending time with us, my friends, till we meet again. And may the Lord richly bless you with His peace, love, and prosperity.

Hello and welcome to the program In Foreign Lands. My name is Jane Wangari Odongo, and I'm going to talk about my topic of immigration and settlement in foreign lands. So I am going to begin by talking about what happens when we as Africans leave our countries of origin and come to the foreign land. This is the third episode. This is the third session of my program. And this program airs at onmkarimu.net. So this is the third lesson or the third recording, the third program. And I'm going to talk about investment, and I'm going to talk about what happens when we come to the new country. So you are back, you are in a new country, and you have realized that for you to be successful in the Western world, you have your credentials, you have the training, you are an accountant, you were a lawyer, you were an architect, you were a scientist, a researcher, you were a professor, but because you are not able to find a job in that field, because you have sent out 40 resumes or 40 CVs and you have not been able to secure employment for various reasons, one of them being that you do not have experience in that country. So a lot of times they'll say you don't have Canadian experience, you don't have American experience, you don't have experience in the UK. So when they say that, you realize that you cannot get experience until you get employment, and you're not getting employment. And sometimes they will ask you to volunteer. So you may volunteer for a few months in an organization. You may volunteer in especially in non-profit organizations. And then when you go now to look for a job, you add in your resume or in your CV that you volunteered at this organization for 6 months. And when you go again to look for employment, they will tell you, oh, but that was only volunteering. We need to see experience where you actually worked. You know, well, volunteer is work. Anyway, whatever the case, you are not able to secure a job in your career, in the profession that you were doing back in your country. So what happens is you have to go back to school. And fortunately, for most of these countries, as long as you're a permanent resident, as long as you have your green card, as long as you are a resident of that country and you are legally entitled to live in that country, you are entitled to a student loan. So what happens is you go to school and you secure a student loan and you go to school, and they give you a good amount of money. So you go to school and you try as much as possible, like I said in the previous program, that you try as much as possible to find a profession that is going to be suitable for you, but also a profession that is going to find you employment. You may not try to become a doctor, because in most cases, even when you were a doctor in your home country, your credentials are not recognized here. And if you go back to school, you have to do some entry exams that a lot of times people do not pass. And you have to go back to school for up to 5 years. And sometimes when people go to school and do their 5 years, they are not able to get what they call residency. They are not able to practice in a hospital before they can actually get the license to work as medical professionals, or as doctors. So that you know, that might be one of the fields that you're going to avoid. So you avoid the fields or the jobs or careers that are not really attractive
to people from Africa. So you have to be, that is a reality. So you have to look at, where are people from Africa working? Where am I likely to work? So you look at that and you go and do some training. So when you do the training, you have your student loan. At the same time, so after you finish your schooling, like I said at the last in the last program, this is a time you're now starting to get credit cards. You know, they in these foreign lands, credit cards just come to you. You know, you just receive them on the mail. You go to shop at any store. You go. And they will say, would you like a credit card for this store? You know, and you're going to earn some points. You're going to earn, there are some, you know, points. There are benefits that you will get by getting a credit card. So there are all these credit cards coming to you. And as a new person, as an immigrant, as a newcomer into the country, you're like, wow, they're giving me free money. So you will take the credit cards, usually the credit cards have 19.99% interest, or sometimes 29.99% interest. So you're talking about an interest of 20% or 30%, depending on which credit card you take. Most bank credit cards have 19.99%, which is basically 20% interest. And store credits, if you go to Walmart, they'll give you a credit. If you go to, that is a departmental store, if you go to a lot of stores, Sears, you know, stores that sell clothing, they will give you a credit card. And those credit cards attract an interest of 29.99%, which is basically 30%. So you don't think about the credit. It's like, wow, if I get a Sears card, I can actually buy, you know, I can buy a microwave, I can buy a dishwasher, I can buy a freezer, I can actually buy some new set of sofas, I can buy a dining table, and my house is going to be to look nice. My house is going to look as nice as so-and-so's house. You know, I visited them when I was new and they had a beautiful house, and I want my house to look beautiful. And in this country, you can get a credit card. So you may take a few of these credit cards. And then as you continue paying your credit cards and you have started your job and you're starting as a beginner, they are treating you like you're fresh from school. 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So what I'm going to do is I'm going to use it to pay my credit card." 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You know, you have also decided to buy yourself a nice car. Again, you go to buy a car and you're like, "I need a car that's $5,000 and not more. You know, I need a car. I only have $3,000 to spend, and I don't want to spend more. I already have an old car. It's giving me problems. I need a newer car." And everyone else you know is driving a newer car. So you go and they tell you, "Oh, we have a car for $11,000. They say, "I don't have $11,000. I don't want to spend that amount of money. I don't have that amount of money." And then they say, "Oh, we have
we have financing, you know. If you give us your driver's license, we shall check your credit and we can actually give you a better car that costs $11,000 plus, plus taxes, and you don't have to pay us right away. You can pay, it's 60 months. You can pay for 60 months. So yeah, we will give you financing. Just give us your driver's license, and we shall check your credit. And if you are successful, if you qualify, that's what I'm looking for. If you qualify, we will give you we will give you financing. We will finance you. You have $3,000 cash. We will not even take $3,000. Just give us a deposit of $2,000. You can keep the other $1,000, and then we'll give you financing, and you can pay slowly for 60 months. You can pay slowly for 48 months. You know, so don't worry. You'll actually only be paying $377 per month. So there's no problem, and then you'll get yourself a very new car, you know, a new car that has all the bells and whistles, you know. And then say, you know what, why not, you know, I want a good car, you know, I deserve a good car. So there you are getting into more debt. So you buy this car and you drive and you give them your old car. So you have this old car. It's a 2007 car, but it is old, and you're getting a 2011 car, which is newer. And although your car runs well, they say, oh, your car, we will trade in your car, and we'll give you $300 for your car. So you're actually giving us a deposit of $2,300, and we take your car and we give you a car that is 2011 for $11,000 plus tax, which comes to about $15,000 or $16,000. And they say, oh, do you want extended warranty, do you want this. At the end of the day, you actually owe them that car ends up costing $17,000, and you walk away with a relatively good car, but it has cost you an arm and a leg. So you go away, and at this time you start thinking, oh, we need a mortgage, or you already have a mortgage, so you are paying. You're like, I need a house. Everyone has a house, and in this country you can pay for 20 years, so I'm going to have to buy a house, you know. My wife and I, when you put our income together, we can buy a house. In any case, we are paying $1,200. In this case, I'm just talking about maybe American or the US dollars, in units, in accordance to where you're living. So if you're living in the US, maybe you're paying $1,200 for an apartment, or you're paying $1,200 for a townhouse, and you can actually get a townhouse or a duplex, like two houses together, or what they call semi-detached, for where you will pay the same amount, $1,200 a month, or you will pay actually $1,000 a month, $1,000 a month, but you are paying $1,200 for rent, to rent a place, and this will be your own house, you know. You don't have to talk to any landlord, it's your house. So what happens is you say, okay, honey, let us actually apply for a mortgage. So you go and apply for a mortgage, and they want a 10% down payment, and you can get this from your line of credit.

this point, you are deep in debt. You are deep in debt. So what happens is you are going to work. You are doing your 12 hours a day and you're doing 3 more hours somewhere else. You are just running up and down working. You don't really enjoy your car and you don't enjoy your house because you are not in that house. You are in the kitchen and in the bathroom, and half of the hours that you need to sleep, you're in your bed. You're up and down trying to keep everything paid. Not paid off, but you can to pay the minimum that you're supposed to pay. So you're up and down working very hard to pay everything. At the same time, this is the same time that you have your family back and at home asking for help. So you're sitting in your house, you get a WhatsApp message that says mom is not well. She has been unwell for the last 1 week, and you know, we don't know what is wrong. She's not eating. She has difficulty walking, so we need to do something. And you sit here, you're a nurse, and you are in your foreign land, and you're like, why should my mom be sick sitting in the house when I'm a nurse? I have to do something about it. So you send money. You take $200 and you send it home and you say, take mom to hospital. Take mom to the best hospital possible. I need her to do all the tests that she needs. Make sure that they do tests. And then I need you to send me those tests. I need you to send me the results. So you say, I need it. Oh, but you know, she can't walk to the bus stop. Take a taxi, okay? I'm adding you $50 more. Get a taxi for my mom and take her to the doctor. So there you have sent $250 home for your mom. No, there's nothing wrong with that. Absolutely nothing wrong with that. She's your mom. If you are in your country, back in your country, living in the city, and you're told mom is sick, you'd have driven to the village, picked up your mom, and brought her to your city and made sure she got the best health care possible. So you send this money and they do the tests and they send you the results, or they said her iron is low. They said her blood count is low. They said this and that. And then you are like, okay, I'm sending you money to buy iron, buy all the medication that the doctor said, buy her papaya, make sure that she's eating avocado, make sure that she's eating meat every day. I need her to eat liver. Now you start sending money for your mom. So you have debt after debt on top of debt. Now you have your mom who is not well. It is your obligation to make sure that your mom is well. She brought you into this country and she's far away, and that is the best you can do. That is the least you can do. You have to do it. So anyway, that is a noble thing. I have no problem with that, but it is your obligation. So here you are. Remember, a local person, a Canadian, an American, a British person born and raised in Britain does not have that. They do not have to worry about a parent back home who needs medication, who needs healthcare. But you do. So your budget is completely different from theirs. So forget, you know, so mom is taken care of. And so that is what you have. That is what your remittances are going to do. Now, there are other people. Your mom is not sick, but you have your uncle. So your mom, when I say your mom, I mean your dad, I mean your sister, I mean your best auntie, I mean your uncle who raised you and educated you, I mean your auntie who actually came up with your ticket, your plane ticket, paid for your plane ticket to come to Canada. I'm talking about your dad's best friend who is very rich, who provided a bank account

0: to show that they, you can afford to come to your foreign land. These are people that mean a lot to you, and you're going to help them with anything that they need. You're going to do the best for them because they mean a lot to you. Now, if you don't have any of those, that kind of crisis, if you don't have parents that are sick, close loved ones that are sick, you may have an uncle who is getting married. Again, a very close uncle. He's older. He's the youngest uncle. He's the last born of your mom's brother. He's the youngest brother. He's your brother's youngest. He's your mom's youngest brother. And you kind of grew up together. He's about your age. You know, he was not, though he's an uncle, you didn't consider him as an uncle because he was about your age. You did stuff together. He helped you with your homework because he lived in your house. And now he's getting married. He is getting married. Your favorite best uncle is getting married. And he has said, buddy, my best friend, my favorite niece, I am getting married. And now that you're abroad, I would like to wear your suit. For my wedding, I want to wear a suit that you have bought. And you're like, oh, that's a big honor. My uncle wants to wear a suit from me for his wedding. So you go to a big store here and get him a suit. And you mail it, whether by DHL, you spend as much money as possible. This will be $500. This will be $600. And you'll be like, you know what? I'm going to take more shifts and afford this suit for my uncle. He means a lot to me. Your niece is getting married. Your niece, when you left your country, your niece was not even born. But your sister was pregnant with your niece. You have never seen her because you've not gone home ever since you came here. And wow, she's getting married. And she says, oh, auntie, uncle, I'm getting married. And say, okay, because you're my sister's child. I am going to take care of the reception for your wedding. I am going to take care of all the food to be eaten at your reception. So now you say, I'm sending $1,000. And you say, I'm going to work very hard and send $1,000. It's for my niece, my sister's child. My sister did not get married, so she's been a single mother, and now her child has gone through school and she's getting married. It's very, very important for me. I'm going to send her money. So everything, so many things come up. Oh, your nephew has been admitted to the best university in your country, and your brother has worked so hard. He has 7 children, and his own son has been admitted to a very, very good university, and they are struggling. They can't pay for that college education, and you say, I will help you pay half. You know, so all these needs and demands are coming. Your own brother wants to start a business, and he's you know, he wants you to send him money. And you're like, you know, the good thing is when I send him money for the business, he will rely on the business and he will not ask me for more money. So I'm going to help my brother. I know him. He's hardworking. Life has been hard for him. So I'm going to send him some money and he's going to be fine. If he's starting a business, I know that after this, I will not need to send him any money. So you send him $1,000, and he does whatever he does with the money. You hope he's going to start a business. In most cases, he may start a business and the business will fail and he'll ask for more money, or he might not even start the business. And you know the stories. The stories that come back is, they decided to build a house instead. They decided to pay rent for 1 year so that when he starts the business and the business is not doing well, at least they will have a house that is already paid for. You know, they do, you know, a lot of things happen when you send money to someone to start a business back home. So all this is going on. You are deep in debt. You are angry. You're irritable. you know, you look at your husband and you see him filling up a glass of juice, and you're like, do you need to drink all that juice? You know that we don't have money. Why don't you drink half? That's your husband. That's your child. You know, they're eating food and they're leaving it halfway. Why did you leave food halfway? Why don't you finish this food? Do you know back home people are dying of hunger? Why are you refusing to eat? Why can't you finish that food? Do you know that we don't have money? Do you know that is money you're wasting? You know, so anything that's happening here, you're like, you're saying you have to cut down. We don't have money. If you're going to school your children, you're not taking two juice boxes, you're taking only one juice box. We do not have money. You have to understand that we do not have money. Times are really, really hard because you are deep in debt and you have sent money, remittances. You have sent a lot of money home to loved ones and you do not have money. And so you have to cut down. Mom, can you drop me to Jessica's house? No, I'm not dropping you to Jessica's house. That is gas money that I don't have. The gas I have in my car is for going to work. You don't have to go to Jessica's house. Stay in your own house. Mom, can Jessica's mom come and pick me up? Yes. If she's picking you up, that's fine. But I'm not dropping you. So now your family starts to suffer because you do not have money, you know. And in most cases, when you look back home, you'll find that some of the people you have sent money to, they have squandered it. They really did not need it as much as you thought they did, you know. They are living better life than you are. You know, they have maybe a pre-wedding where people raise money. So they have raised enough money for their wedding. So the money that you have given them is extra money. So they are having a lavish wedding. They should not be doing that. Your nephew going to university, the parent could have afforded. He could have squeezed himself and gotten a student loan or an education loan from his employer. So you have given him extra money that he needed, but he didn't need that much. And he could have made do with what he has. They're in that country. They live by those standards and they do what they need to do. That's what everyone else is doing who doesn't have a relative abroad. They are making do with what they have. The wedding doesn't have to be lavish. You know, your mom needs good health care, but she did not have to go to the Aga Khan. She did not have to go to Nairobi Hospital. They are good hospitals where the tests are the same, you know, regardless of where you go. If she was going to do her blood work, she could have done the blood work anywhere else in a closer hospital. She did not have to travel from Nakuru. She did not have to travel from Nyahururu. She did not have to travel from Luoland, you know, or from Ukambani. She could have just gotten very good services locally. So you might send money for them to go to these expensive hospitals, and the family, the person, the contact back home decides, no, I'm not going that far. I'm not spending all that money. I'm going to go to a local place. I know the doctor there. I know the administrator in that hospital, and they're going to give me the services that I could have gotten in an expensive hospital. So these are the things that you should think about in terms of remittances for your family. Are they that important? If you are not abroad, if you were not in the foreign land, would they be fine? Would they be okay? You know, did they have to have a big wedding because you're in foreign land? Who else in foreign land is contributing to the same wedding? And I'm not saying that people back home are not good, but it has been tried and tested, and we have found that a lot of times people at home want more and more from people who are abroad. They expect more and more. They think that there's a lot of money here, and we have a lot of money. We have more than enough, and we have extra to spare, and we should be sending it to them. And they have reason to think that way, because the truth is, whenever they ask for money, we send it. Whenever you send them $100, like $100 Canadian, it becomes 7,700 Kenya shillings. If you send $100, it becomes like 10,000 Kenya shillings. Oh my God, you must be rich. You must have a lot of money. And that is not the case. You're actually having to cut down on some items so that you can send that money. You're missing some of your payments. You're paying the minimum of your debts, of your credit cards, of your line of credit, of the car, of the mortgage, to be able to send money. You're squeezing yourself. You're denying yourself. I'm not even yourself. You're denying your children. You're denying things that you need to do in your house in order to sell, to send money. You go to the grocery store and you're looking at prices. You're looking at anything that is for sale. You're buying things that are for sale so that you can save some money because you have sent money home. You're missing, and you're saying, we don't have to eat meat every day. Do you know how bad meat is? You know, we don't have to eat meat every day. You know, we'll eat meat 3 times a day. Do you know, back home when I was growing up, we never saw meat. Do you know that we ate meat only once a month? Do you know that we saw meat on Christmas Day? Huh? You children are too spoiled in this place. When I was growing up, we ate meat only once a year. You know, so you start telling your stories, your horror stories about back home when you were growing up, because the truth is, you are in debt and you cannot afford to buy meat every day. You cannot afford to make meat every day. You have an electricity bill that has actually become too high, and you're telling the children, turn off the lights, turn off the lights. Turn off the lights. You're getting angry with the children. You're getting angry with your wife. She has this light on, she has the TV on, the computer on, the radio. Why don't you turn off some of those lights? Do you know how high the bill is this month? Do you know how high the bill was last month? No cooking until after 7 p.m. because the electricity bill is too high before 7. When you go to the shower, you have to get out after 10 minutes, not staying too long in the shower. The water bill was very high. So you start worrying about things like that because your bills are high. And your bills are not that high. It is your debts that are high. So everyone now is starting to live in a very controlled way. And people back home are not necessarily that badly off. They have their sukuma wiki. They have their vegetable garden. They have something growing there. They have some chicken that they're getting eggs from. You're like, we don't have to make eggs every day. We should make eggs every other day. It's not even good for you. It has cholesterol. So you start coming up with all sorts of reasons and excuses for skipping some meals, for cutting down on everything that you have, because things are really bad. You will go to the second-hand store to find shoes for your child because the teacher said that they need sports shoes because they were told they need this, because they themselves want this because their friends have it. Then you're like, I'll go to Value Village and see what I can find. And like, Mom, I don't want to go to Value Village, you know, but you have to find a way. So this is just remittances that you're sending home to help family. And these are credit cards that have been attractive to you, that have been sent to you, that have been given to you in the most attractive way. These are debts. These are financing debt that are given to you in the best possible way. And you have accepted them because you want to live well, because it makes sense, because you have earned them. What do you think about this? Is it the right way to go? People, if you are new to the foreign land. If you are new, if you have just arrived, if you have been in this country for a short while, do not accept these debts. Control yourself. Control the amount of credit that you take. Try and control the amount of debt that you accept, because it is going to make you miserable. It is going to break up your family. It is going to mess up the children. It's going to make you sick. You are going to be diagnosed with stress. You're going to be diagnosed with depression. You are going to be running up and down. You're going to be having pain. Oh, my fingers, you know, like they're numb. You know, I have this headache. Every 4 p.m., this headache just hits me and it is on one side. That is stress. I'm not a doctor, I'm not a nurse, I'm not diagnosing anything, but I'm telling you the kind of stress you start having. You say, I don't know, you know, like my knees, you know, I have this thing, you know, so you're starting to feel things in your body because you're overwhelmed. Because you're overwhelmed, and this is not the best place to work. Your supervisor is not nice. Your colleague does things that really annoy you. Your patient is very impatient with you. Everywhere you go to the store and they treat you badly, and you see, oh my God, I went to this store and the lady, she was looking at me. You know, there's so many other things that maybe people back home don't experience. There's so many other things that you are experiencing while you're trying to find this money, while you're trying to make this money, that other people do not experience. So think about it. Try to balance your life. People, the moment you hit 5 years in a foreign land, you're deep in debt because you're just in debt. If you have not acquired a lot of debt, do not say no. Live within your means. So we're going to continue this conversation next week, again Friday at 9 p.m. This is Jane Odongo. I'm saying bye for now. You're listening to mkarimu.net. Tune in again next week. Thank you very much for listening. Goodbye.
1: 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Come join her Facebook Live page, Stella Kinama TV. Interact. Ask questions and see these courageous loudness of Africa and experience the blessings. Over 500 kilometers. This confronts geologists when they study the plateaus of northwestern USA and western Canada. Throughout these regions, there are many hard quartzite boulders. However, the nearest source of quartzite rocks is at least 500 kilometers away. Some have suggested an ancient river might have carried the boulders, but calculations suggest that the water would need to have been over 60 meters deep and traveling faster than 100 kilometers per hour. This suggests a geological catastrophe far exceeding a local flash flood. So, how did the boulders get there? The Bible provides a compelling answer. During the recessive stage of the flood, tremendous currents would have scoured the continents, transporting many boulders vast distances. This also explains why many of these boulders have marks testifying to violent collisions during transportation. Thus, the Bible provides the answer to a geological mystery.
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3: My name is Susan Marita, and today I would like us to have a small discussion about the role of the youth in the fight against coronavirus. As COVID-19 continues to wreak havoc around the world, experts predict that African countries would be the hardest hit. But African youth are not sitting idly, waiting for the worst to come. Throughout the continent, I have noted that there are hard workers providing solutions to help reduce the spread of the virus and address other socioeconomic impacts of the pandemic. For instance, Emily from Kenya, was working in a public health field. Public health and information technology technician in Kenya, whose work was put on hold due to COVID-19. This led her to consider other options to earn a living for her and her family. Though there were a variety of choices, Emily was inspired by her mission statement of accelerating youth employment in agriculture as a solution to put to an end hunger and poverty in her village. And so Emily chose to take up growing and selling produce. Currently, she grows a variety of vegetables, including collard greens, spinach, cowpea leaves, peppers, and recently tomatoes. Emily believes that health and wellness through fresh food production could be more approachable, inclusive, and fun. Ideals she picked up from the time she spent with her mentor and mother. She learned entrepreneur skills. So Emily currently uses the money she earns through sales of produce to focus on building, launching, and further scaling her business. She's also doing mentorship to other girls and boys who lost their jobs during this pandemic. She's mentoring them on agriculture and teaching them how it can become a solution to end poverty and hunger in their village. Isn't this awesome? We should have more youth taking up such roles in different fields, of course, not necessarily agriculture. Isaac Kaka of Mathare Environmental One Stop in Kenya has also teamed up with the UN Habitat, the Norwegian Embassy, and the Canadian High Commission to support residents of Mathare slums to stop the spread of coronavirus in the poor neighborhood. The group has begun a hand washing program meant to protect Mathare residents from COVID-19. As a result of the initiative, children and young people make up the majority of the people who are washing their hands. This is going to go a long way. As we all know, this Mathare slum has people live in very deplorable conditions. Even water is a problem. So if someone comes up with such an initiative, it's going to go a long way among the youth. It is encouraging to see young people across Africa leading the way in the fight against coronavirus and also stepping up to help their communities. They know the future depends on their actions. Indeed, youth represent energy, creativity, and innovation, and should be beacons of hope that can support the community at all times, especially in times of such crisis. Through individual acts, small acts, or collective action, young people are reclaiming power in the face of this pandemic, which has made us feel really hopeless and powerless. So some youth-led civil society movements are acting on unprecedented scale. Youth are mobilizing communities to protect themselves and supporting governments and health workers together. What would be the situation when COVID-19 strikes urban slums of Nairobi, for example, or Dar es Salaam, or Kampala? In the beginning, it sounded very, very scary, which of course it was. But with young people leading in their neighborhoods to support the most vulnerable, they have supported hundreds of families whose livelihoods would have been so much disrupted. In Cameroon, Achalake Christian, who's a coordinator of the Local Youth Corner, it's an activist group, youth group, has launched the One Person, One Sanitizer Operation. One Person, One Sanitizer Operation to prevent the spread of coronavirus, especially among the poor. He's working with young people to produce and distribute free homemade hand sanitizers using the World Health, using the WHO standards, World Health Organization standards. He has teamed up with People of Goodwill, the Coalition of Youth Civil Society Organizations, medical doctors, pharmacists, and also laboratory scientists. That's in Cameroon. Another youth, Zuma, in South Africa, is also causing waves in humanitarian action in South Africa. Across the country, street hawkers have been prohibited from trading during the national lockdown times. It is hard for everyone, but for the street vendors, it's even harder because that's how they earn their living. And it's usually from hand to mouth. To help ease the impact, Zuma organized young people to donate groceries to street hawkers. Zuma says that as young people, they cannot sit and fold their arms, knowing very well that there are people who used to make a living by selling food on the street, whose businesses are now closed down due to the pandemic. In Botswana, Pretty Thogo is coordinating a platform that brings the World Bank Youth Transforming Africa Initiative and the Youth Alliance for Leadership and Development in Africa are also organizing regular roundtables for youth to discuss development and spark some youth-grown solutions to influence policymakers in Africa. During its first online roundtable, which was in April, the initiative featured medical and communications experts and helped young Africans learn more about COVID-19 and how to identify trusted sources of information on this pandemic. Similarly, with the leadership of our country, if they support and acknowledge the role that the youth is creating, the youth's voices, it's going to go a long way. There are times that governments just sit back and act like the youth are doing nothing. But governments should put in place measures and mechanisms to facilitate coordinated, organized, and impactful youth engagement in the fight against COVID-19. Youth should work with the governments and diverse partners to stop transmission of this virus, to keep everyone safe and take measures that will fight against the
4: hello,
3: pandemic.
4: Hello.
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3: It's unbelievable how time flies. So today is September the 28th, Tuesday, 2021. This is the 266th day of the year. That means we have only 94 days left to the end of the year. Yeah, so let's make good use of the remaining days. Today, I would like us to have a discussion about COVID-19 vaccines. This is because there's a lot of myths out here about the effectiveness of these vaccines. In other words, everyone has their own opinion and myth on COVID-19 vaccines. So we are going to go through them and know what is already known, what is being researched right now, so that we get to understand how to go about all this. Let's start with what's known so far. COVID-19 vaccines are safe and effective at preventing COVID-19, including severe illness and death. COVID-19 vaccines are also effective against severe disease and death from variants of the virus that cause COVID-19. And also variants like what is circulating around the world right now, the Delta variant. Infections happen only in a small proportion of people who are fully vaccinated. Even with the Delta variant, when these infections occur among vaccinated people, they tend to be mild. So you're better off if you're vaccinated than if you're not. If you're fully vaccinated and become infected with the Delta variant, you can spread the virus to others. You can. That is known. People with weakened immune systems, including people who take immunosuppressive medications, may not be protected even if fully vaccinated. Take note of that. People with weakened immune systems, including people who take immunosuppressive medications, may not be protected even if fully vaccinated. So what is being researched is how long these COVID-19 vaccines can protect people. That's what is still unknown. All right? That's what is still unknown. Now, we have an advertising discussion point before we continue with more on the myths on COVID-19 vaccines. Low-cost land for sale. 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He divided the land into 12 male children, each getting about 4 acres. 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You have 3 children. 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
0: Sending money via World Remit is just very, very easy. The better way to send money. So back to the COVID-19 vaccine discussion that we were having earlier. I would like to go straight onto the myths circulating everywhere about these COVID-19 vaccines. Number one myth. The myth that COVID-19 vaccine can affect women's fertility. Now. Fact. The fact is, COVID-19 vaccine will not affect fertility. The truth is that COVID-19 vaccine encourages the body to create copies of the spike protein found on the coronavirus's surface. This teaches the body's immune system to fight the virus that has that specific spike protein on it. So confusion arose when a false report surfaced on social media saying that the spike protein on the coronavirus was the same as another spike protein called syncytin 1 that is involved in the growth and attachment of the placenta during pregnancy. So the false report said that getting the COVID-19 vaccine would cause a woman's body to fight this different spike protein and affect her fertility. The two spike proteins are completely different and distinct, and getting the COVID-19 vaccine will not affect the fertility of women who are seeking to become pregnant. Now, there was a small research done during the Pfizer vaccine tests. 23 women volunteers involved in the study became pregnant, and the only one who suffered a pregnancy loss had not even received the actual vaccine, but a placebo instead. So getting COVID-19, on the other hand, can have potentially serious impact on a woman's pregnancy and the mother's health in general. That's the myth number one. COVID-19 vaccine can affect women's fertility. No, it cannot. That's the fact. Myth number two. If I've already had COVID-19 before, I don't need a vaccine. The fact is, evidence continues to indicate that getting a COVID-19 vaccine is the best protection against getting infections from COVID-19, whether you've already had COVID-19 or not. While evidence suggests that some level of immunity for those who have previously had COVID-19 is not known how long you're protected from getting COVID-19 again, plus the level of immunity provided by the vaccines after COVID-19 is higher than the level of immunity for those who had COVID-19 but were not subsequently vaccinated. Therefore, the fact is getting vaccinated provides greater protection to others, since the vaccine helps reduce the spread of COVID-19. That's the myth number two. Now, before I proceed, I would like to give a shout out to all our Facebook fans all over the world. Esther Econ and family in Ottawa, Canada. Hector Addison in Ottawa, Canada. Esther Atemo in Toronto, Canada. Julius Musandu in Nairobi, Kenya. Shout out also to Steve Nganga in Mushatha, Kenya. Mrs. Judy Njoroge of Ruai, Kenya. Lucy Kim in London, UK. Bridget Maingi in Reading, UK. Penny Kuria in North Carolina. Shout out also to Maggie Nyamu of Maryland, USA. Lynn Gugi of Kenya. Beatrice Gichuki of Loresho, Kenya. Joe Carago of Lower Kabete, Kenya. And the chair lady, Olive Njenga of PCA Riara Ridge Church. Shout out to Faith Wandiri Njeru, Lucy Mudhoni Njeru, and Mary Njeru. Patrick Msangi Njue, Morimi Sokera, all in Embu, Kenya. Shout out to Winnie Chebet, Lucy Njeri Muhami, and Nelson Dereva in Toronto, Canada. Keep it tuned to Mukarimu Radio. Now, I'll go back to the discussion I heard earlier. On to the third myth on getting COVID-19 vaccine. The myth goes that getting the COVID-19 vaccine means I can stop wearing my mask and taking coronavirus precautions. Fact. If you stop wearing your face mask, both for those who are fully vaccinated as well as those who are not fully vaccinated, you're still putting yourself at risk. So continue to wear your mask always, whether you've been vaccinated or not. Myth number four, that the side effect of COVID-19 vaccine are dangerous. Fact. The Pfizer and Moderna COVID-19 vaccines can have side effects, but the vast majority are very short term, underline that, not serious or dangerous. The vaccine developers report that some people experience pain where they were injected, body aches, headaches or fever lasting for a day or two. These are signs that the vaccine is working to stimulate your immune system. If symptoms persist beyond 2 days, that's the time you should call your doctor. And if you have allergies, especially severe ones that require you to carry, if you have any severe allergies to this medicine, then you should call your doctor. But otherwise, the fact is they have very, very short-term effects. Bottom line is the side effects weigh so much less than what damage if you contracted the virus.

0: So that was a collabo of Diamond Platinum's Harmonize, Rich Mavoko, Rayvanny, with Zilipendwa.
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1: 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Catch up again tomorrow. I'm your guide.
2: Hello,
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2: Karago Odongo. Jane Odongo. So I am talking about living in foreign lands. I'm talking about experiences of people living in foreign lands, and I have some, I don't know if I would call it advice, but I have some advice for people who are living in foreign lands and experiencing what they have, they're experiencing, what are better ways of being successful in these lands. You are listening to Mkarimu Radio. Mkarimu Radio, it is on mkarimu.net. So I thank you for listening. So I would like to talk, to continue on the conversation that we heard last week. This program is aired every Friday at 9 p.m. So today we're going to continue with the conversation that we had last week. And last week we talked about the amount of credit cards and the amount of loans and the amount of debt, the amount of loans and the amount of debt that people end up having. Usually by the fifth year in this country, you have been offered a lot of credit cards. You have been offered line of credit. You have been offered a mortgage. You have been offered, when things are really, really hard and you're struggling with your credit cards, the banks and the financiers come to you and they offer you a line of credit. And they say, oh, this has a lower interest rate. And you say, yeah, this is a good thing. So you get that. You're trying to buy a car and they give you financing. So you go into more debt. You're going to try and buy some good chairs, some good, a nice dining set, a good bedroom set, whatever you want. You're feeling, I deserve this. I need a good bedroom. I'm working very hard. And the only time I spend in my house is in my bed, because I come from one job to the next job and then straight to my bed. So I need a good bed. And then when you go to the furniture shop and they have these sorts of this whatever price they have, and you see a very good bedroom set, and they say, we can give you financing, and you say, you know what, I deserve it. I work so hard, and the only time I am in my house is in my bed. I need a good bed. So you have all these debts. We also talked about the remittances, the money that you send home. And I'm talking about money that you send to family, to loved ones who need your help. So, you know, we talked about sending money to help with your mom that's not feeling well, with your dad that's not feeling well, with a sister, a brother, a very good aunt, that, you know, all these relatives that need money, money for weddings, money for fundraisings that are going on in a school that you attended, and your uncle is a guest of honor. So all these places, your uncle is retiring from the church, and he's 70 years old and he's retiring, and you have to buy him the suit that he's going to wear on his retirement day, or his retirement party. Your nephew who has been admitted to the best university in your country, and he's going to take medicine, he's going to study IT, he's going to study engineering, and it's a great thing. And your brother has 7 children, and this is the eldest child, and you need to help, and you offer to pay half the tuition, or sometimes you even say, you know what, you're my brother, I love you very much, and I'm going to pay tuition for the first year, you know. So you have the wedding of a niece, you have so many things going on, so many things. You have the fundraising of the drilling of a borehole in your village. They are drilling a borehole, and you know how much it is, how important it is for your home village, for your rural area, for the place where you grew up, to have water. And you say, I'm here, I'm in Canada.

0: I'm in the UK, I'm in Australia, I'm in US, and we have running water. You know, finally we can have water back home. So I am going to send a good amount of money to help with that. And your parents are telling you, your family are telling you, you know, you're out there, this is an important thing, and we are going to mention your name. You know, you really, really need to help. And you know, and the chief was here, or the pastor was here, and he said that we should give you this message that we are going to drill we are going to drill a borehole, we're going to drill a well where we'll be getting water for the whole community. So you say, you know what? Yeah, I have to. I don't have money, guys. I really don't have money. But because it's the pastor said, I'm going to send some money. You know, so this is these are responsibilities that are put on you that you have to shoulder, but also there are responsibilities that you take on. Because at the end of the day, it is your choice to say yes or no. And it is, I know, I understand that it is quite difficult to say no. And one of the things that makes it difficult for us to say no when we are living in foreign lands, when we have gone abroad, when we are the lucky ones, the chosen few that have made it abroad, that have left their country, that have permanent residency in their new country. You have your green card, you are now a citizen, you're now a Canadian citizen, you're a British citizen, you have your new home, you have you so you are doing so well, you are so fortunate that you are almost feeling guilty that you are so fortunate and the people back home are not as fortunate as you. So when we look at the theme of immigration and the experiences of immigrants, it is actually it has been, you know, been proved that people do carry a certain amount of guilt. So whenever there's a need at home, they feel that they owe the family, they owe the people back home something. They owe them something because they are the lucky ones that left. And the people back home did not leave, and they are back home, and they are not doing as well. They are not as lucky. So come on, you know, you there's this fundraising for, you know, your neighbor, the ones that had a blue pickup, their son is very sick, and they need to do a fundraising to send them to India, and they need 3.2 million local currency, and so they are doing a fundraising. And you know that neighbor, you know that son, you grew up together, so you have to send money. You know, you are lucky you're in this country, you have insurance, you have healthcare, you have good doctors here, you have the facilities, you don't have to go abroad, and you understand that your poor neighbor needs surgery, and they need to go to India, and you have to send money. So all these are burdens that you have to bear as an immigrant in a foreign land. As an immigrant in a foreign land, you have to choose, you have to decide whether this is your burden that you have to bear. And if you have to bear this burden, if you have to help, you have to decide how much you're going to help. Are you going to foot the whole bill? Are you going to set aside some money and say, I have $100, and anything that comes up to for people back home, that's all I am sending. I am sending $100 every month, and this is what I will send. Whatever happens, I am going to send $100 and not more, not a cent more. I'm going to send £100, I'm going to send £75 to my home country to take care of things that come up, and I am going to wait and hear what's going on, and then I'm going to send the money, and I'm not going to send a cent more. So you have to decide what you need to do. You are not an investor, you are not a business, you are not a sponsor for political parties, you are not rich. you are an employee, you are a person struggling in a foreign land, you do not have a lot of money, you do not have cows that you're milking and selling the milk, you do not have chickens that you are selling, you do not have a business on the side, you do not have eggs that you sell, you do not have eggs that you take to the city to sell, you do not have crops, you do not have vegetables that you sell and make extra money beyond your income. You are an employee, you have money that comes from your job, you are highly taxed, because the roads are good, because the system works, you have the street lights are working, the doctors are in the hospitals, the hospital beds are in place, because you are paying very, very high taxes. So because of that, you don't have a lot of money that you take to home. You don't have a lot of money that you end up with in your bank account. In that case, then you have to make a decision how much money will I pledge to be sending home. What are priorities for me? When they ask for money from home, there is a fundraising to build a church. There's a fundraising to build a school. There's a fundraising to send someone to India. There's all these things. What are you going to be giving money for, and what are you going to say no to? You have to find what to say no to, because you cannot do it all. If you are in your home country, would you attend every fundraising? Would you give money everywhere? If you would, then how much? How much? So you have to come up with a percentage and say, this is all I can give. When I have given all this amount, I'm not going to give any more amount. Right now, there are companies through which you can send money. And some of these companies, you don't pay any money for sending, which means you can send $10 for the water project. You can send another $7 for the person going to India, and by the time you have finished your $100, that is it, you know, unless it's your immediate family that has an emergency, then maybe you can deal with that, you can address that just like you would back home. If your mom is sick, if your dad is sick, you know, if your dad is sick, then those are things that you have to take care of. But these other businesses, it is up to you now to decide, how much am I going to contribute? And for how long am I going to contribute? You know, you are in this, you are no longer there. You are in Canada, you're in the UK, you're in the US, you're in Australia, you're in some other place in Europe. Do you need to continue contributing heavily to these countries? Do you need to be an active member of that community? Or do you need to build your own community where you are? Are there any contributions going on in your current home, you know, in the country that you're living in? So, and yes, there are. You are a member of a community. When someone passes away, when someone dies in your foreign land, when someone dies, when a relative dies in the place where you're living, you are asked to contribute. When someone dies, you are told, Mary lost her mom back home. Please let us meet at Mary's house on Friday and bring a contribution, because Mary is planning to go home on Tuesday to bury her mom. So that is a contribution. Are you going to ask people from back home, hey, my friend Mary lost her mom, can you please send me something? No. You will not be asking. They will be like, are you kidding me? Money comes from Majuu. Money comes from abroad to Africa. Money does not come from Africa to abroad. So you will not be asking them. You'll not be telling them, my very good friend lost her mom. You will not be telling them that. So you know that you have contributions here. You have churches. There are so many churches, African churches, that are coming up in the foreign land. And everyone is building. Everyone wants money. A pastor is starting a church, left, right, and center. And you are trying to find a place where you want to belong. And you're like, we need to build. I'm a member of the committee. We need to grow this church. We need more members. We need better chairs. We need this. We need that. We need to buy new equipment. We need musical instruments for our church, and we are pledging, you know. And your church is saying, your pastor is saying, sow a seed at the beginning of the year. Give your 10%, you know. So, and you feel that, you know, with spirituality and the way us people of Africa or people from Africa have been raised, we are very spiritual, and we take spirituality seriously, whether it is Christianity, whether it is Islam, or any religion that we are in. We feel that it is our responsibility to do what we are asked to do, especially by our pastor, our faith leader, our bishop. We need to make sure that our bishop has a good car, our bishop has a good home, our bishop's wife, the bishop's wife must wear good clothes, they must look good, they must be presentable. Our bishop himself must be presentable. The pastor must be presentable. Come on. The pastor is not going to wear some worn out shoes and a bad shirt. He's preaching. He's a man of God, you know. So these are responsibilities. This is money that you are paying in your foreign land, in your new home, in a new country. You are not going to the mainstream churches. You are not going to the Anglican church. You are not going to your local Catholic church. You are not able to go to the Presbyterian church because you went there at the beginning. When you came to this country, you went to that church. You told them, I'm Presbyterian, and you identified a Presbyterian church near your house. And you know what? You went in there, and it was full of old people. Everyone had gray hair, and they sang. They sang the old hymns, the hymns that you, some of them you don't even know them. And they were slow. And the church was dull. And they were boring. And the preacher was boring. And you went, and the church was half empty. Only one third of the church was occupied. Only an eighth of the church. Like, this church is big, but there were like 20 people scattered all over the place. And you were like, what kind of a church is this? People, they tried to smile at you, and they may have said things that you did not like. Say, are you from Africa? You know, and you're like, you know, so you didn't like it. They say, oh, come for coffee downstairs. And you went for coffee. You just didn't feel at home. You didn't feel comfortable. You didn't feel like you belonged. It's like, I like my Anglican church back home. I like my Catholic church. We dance, we sing, we stand up, we sit down. It is so much fun. I go to this church. It is 45 minutes long. Or 45 minutes short. How can church be 45 minutes? You go in, before you know it, you're out. And people just go away. They get into their cars and go. And you go and stand at your bus stop, and you're like, you don't have a car yet. And what's this? Is this a Presbyterian church? It is so dull. The pastor is so boring. He says, you're welcome. We are happy to have you here. We hope you'll be able to see you again next Sunday. No, you will not see me next Sunday. No, I don't even feel anything. I went to church and I came out feeling empty. Some people have had a bad experience where they entered a church and they sat in a pew and everybody moved away from them. So you go in, you sit, and everyone gets up and they move away. No, I'm not going back. It's my church, but I'm not going back there. So what do? You look for your people. You look for your church. And you find that your people have started Pentecostal churches, have started different churches. They may even have a Presbyterian church. A Presbyterian church that is fun, more active, but it's a growing church. They don't have a lot of money. They don't even have a building. They are using someone's church in the afternoon. You start in someone's house. Then you start, you know, contributing money to find a place to rent. You rent in a community hall. And then gradually you get your own place. You rent a place. It's very expensive to buy land and build a church in these countries. So you are building this church. You have to be committed. So you have other financial commitments in your new land. You have fundraisings in your new land. You have groups. Women have groups. They're coming together. They're putting money together. They're doing the merry-go-round like they used to do it at home. They call it susu. They call it different names. The men are having their own groups. They're buying trucks. They're coming together. They're putting money together. They're opening accounts back home and here, and they're getting groups. We have other groups, the funeral groups, where you give $100 every month, so that if you have a parent or an immediate family member die back home or here, you're given some money to help with that. So you have all that, and you have responsibilities. Does your employer know that? Does your government know that? Does your government know that you're contributing more so they should not tax you more? No, they do not know. You, compared to a person who was born in that, who is from that country, like a local person. For example, I live in Canada. Me and a Canadian person who's been here for generation, earning the same money, we are so different. They get their money, it's their money. If they have student loan, they pay student loan. If they still have student loan, if their grandmother did not pay for their university, or if their parents did not save for their university. But if they have a loan, they will be paying that, but they'll be enjoying their lives. They'll be going for vacation every year or twice a year, because their money belongs to them. But as an immigrant, your money is your money, but you have to share it with everyone else. So think about it. What can you contribute to, and what are you not able to contribute to? Then there is the other big thing that everyone is talking about now. If you're growing old, if you're starting to grow old in this country, if you're in your 50s, in this country, you are planning to go back home and retire. So if you're going to retire at home, one thing that you need to do is starting investing at home. People are talking about it. People are saying, there's no way I'm going to grow old in this country. There is no way I am going to go to a nursing home and be mistreated in a nursing home. There is no way my children are going to take me to put me in a nursing home. Therefore, I am going to invest back home. And you know, back home, it's really good. All you need is a house. Once you have your house, you're good. At least you're not paying rent. At least you're not paying a mortgage like here. All I need is a house. Once I have a house, I'm good. Okay, fine. So you put some money together, or you start sending money to your sister, to your brother, to your uncle. You buy a piece of land and you start building. problem is, whenever you send money home to your relative to buy you land, to buy you a plot, there is no guarantee that they're going to buy that plot. We have heard horror stories where people have sent a lot of money. They have sent $1.2 million. Equivalents of millions of local money. Millions, 2 million, 3 million of local money, depending on your country. And this money has been misused. Your loved ones, your relative, your brother, your sister, your uncle, your auntie, your mom, your own dad, they did not buy the piece of land for you. They spent the money. Your dad repaired the roof for his own house and he bought a few cows. Your mom bought another plot. Your mom paid for your siblings' education. Your brothers, they finished their own houses. Your sister, she bought a plot and built her own house. She did not buy anything for you. You go home and you get the shock of your life. They did not buy the plot for you. Now, if you have a piece of land and you ask them to build for you, so you give them this amount of money and you say, okay, get a plan for me and someone, and they show you a plan for the house because you need something local, something that is approved by the government of your home country. It is approved and you get all copies of everything that you need. But you know what happens? In many cases, your relative, your loved one, your contact, your lawyer, your contractor, your best friend, your neighbor, the one that you trust more than your own parents, than your own relatives, they say, you know, this person, we went to school together, they know me very well and I trust them more than my brother because my brother squandered my money last time, I'm going with my good friend. No, I am going the official way. I have gotten in touch with a contractor. We have signed documents. He's going to build for me. I've heard the bad stories that other people talk about, so I am not going to trust my relatives. I'm going to go with a contractor. They still take your money. When your brother starts a house for you, they start two houses, one for them and one for you. You receive photographs of the project. You see photographs of their house, not your house. You see photographs of another house that is very far from your own place. They are taking pictures of another house and they are telling you, this is the house. This is the progress. Send more money. More cement is needed. We need more stones. I've just ordered more stones. Oh, we ran out of water and we brought the big truck to bring water. So many things are going on. We need this. We need that. We need sand. We got a truck of sand. And that's what we are using. Oh, my dear sister, I used my own money. You need to send me about $300. American dollars, because I spent my own money. So you do that quickly and send the money. Or you don't want your brother to be out of pocket. They say they are so good, they use their own money to buy your truck of sand to finish your house. And then you go home, there is no house. And then you go home, the house that they built for you is substandard. They use the worst material, the cheapest material ever. So be careful. It is good. It is the best idea to have a home that you can go to. But who is building the home for you? Think about that. Is it worth investing in? Is it worth putting money on? Remember, okay, the other thing that I have seen is people are coming from your home country to the foreign lands, and they're coming to talk about the plots that they are selling. They're talking about homes that they have built, beautiful homes. They come with pictures of their homes. They come with videos, and they do a presentation, and they say, this is what we have. And you all sign up and you buy from these people. You know them, you have seen them face to face, and you trust them. Be careful. Think about it. Is this real? Is this where you should be taking your money? So, my dear listener, there are opportunities in the foreign land. There are investment companies where you can invest your money for retirement. There are retirement projects or programs that you can go into that the regular Canadian, regular Americans are relying on, are counting on, because they don't have the opportunity that you have to invest back home. They don't have, they are British, they were born in UK, they lived in the UK for the last 500 years. They do not have that back home to go to. So they have a retirement program that they're going to rely on. Are you thinking of investing there? Is that an option for you? Is there a possibility for you putting your eggs into different pockets or baskets? Is there an opportunity for you to put, is it an option for you to put your eggs into different baskets? Something in your foreign land and something in your home, back in your home country, so that you don't lose everything. The thing, in most cases in your foreign land, a lot of investment is assured, at least up to 75%. Back home, you don't have those guarantees. There is more return back home, but the guarantee is not there. 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So think about it. What are the options? I'm going to talk more about the options at our next at the next program. So tune in again on Friday at 9 p.m. Mukarimu.net, mukarimu.radio@mukarimu.net. I'm going to continue with this conversation, and we're going to talk about I'm still going to continue to talk about how your money is being spent, and it is in later programs that I'm going to talk about the options that you have. So what are the options for you right now, up to now, is invest back home or invest here, knowing that you have not lived in this country for long enough to make a lot of retirement or to benefit a lot from your retirement. What are your options? At the same time, thinking about how much money you're sending back home. Should you be sending money home to help everyone, or should you be keeping money for yourself, so that you have something to fall back to? Remember, I know that I talked about the cows that you don't have, the chickens and the eggs that you don't have. A lot of people back home, by the time they're in your 50s, like you, they have a job, and they have a project back home, the way we used to do it. But remember, our parents, when they got into their 50s, they had their job that they were working on, but they have some project at home. They have cows that they would sell milk from. They had a small shop that your mom worked in if she was not employed in another organization. Your uncle had a matatu, had a small taxi that was bringing in money. a lot of people had something. They had some rental units that were bringing in money. So a lot of people that you're helping, a lot of people that you're sending money to, when they go to those fundraising, they are not using their salaries. They are using their other project monies. They have some rental units that they go to collect money from. They have some projects that they get money from.
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2: That it has not managed to escape from them. This has significant implications for the dating of rocks using radioactive decay. That's because helium is formed when some radioisotopes decay, and therefore lots of helium suggests lots of decay has occurred. Moreover, if lots of decay has occurred, it also suggests that the rock is very old. However, nuclear physicist Dr. Russell Humphreys realized that lots of helium trapped in the rock crystals that had not had time to diffuse out means that the rocks were actually young. Dr. Humphreys concluded that nuclear decay rates must have been dramatically faster in the recent past, and that is why rocks that are actually only thousands of years old are commonly wrongly dated using radioisotope decay as millions or billions of years old.
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9: Yes, sending money with World Remit is just that easy. So today, I would like us to have a discussion about the next Kenyan general election, which is scheduled to take place on the 9th August 2022. Voters will elect the president, members of the National Assembly and the Senate, county governors and members of the 47 county assemblies. The Constitution of Kenya requires that a general election of members of parliament be held on the second Tuesday in August in every fifth year. So it means there is less than a month to go. There's less than a year to go, about 11 months to go. And definitely, just like any other part of the country, hot political temperatures can already be felt this early. So as Kenya prepares for the 2022 general elections, there are some signs that the ethnicized political discourse and its underlying drivers are changing. As in so many countries around the world, this has been driven in part by the experience of COVID-19 and the restrictions on people's lives that have come with the pandemic, which have exacerbated and highlighted inequalities among Kenyan citizens. Whether this ushers in a new and less violent form of politics remains to be seen. It may be that the political dynamics will prove just as divisive and destructive as what came before. That's also yet to be seen. Indeed, there are growing fears that unless the current political discourse is toned down, those temperatures are toned down, and the nature of electoral processes is reimagined, Kenya may once again descend into instability of some sort, violence in the run-up to the next year's elections. Because the environment is already volatile from the way things seem. So it's very good if the government of Kenya begins putting measures in place to combat this. Well, it's 11 months to go, like I said, so we are yet to see there are any measures being put in place.

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0: Yes, World Remit, a better way to send money. Now back to our point of discussion, which was the rising political temperatures and their impact on the Kenyan citizens. So meanwhile, we can't ignore the fact that there is a lot of inflammatory rhetoric going on by political leaders in Kenya, which consequently is fueling conflict. Meanwhile, for the first time in history, in the history of Kenya, the president and his deputy are openly pulling in different directions. This has led to a shifting of loyalties and clear rifts within the ruling coalition, causing tensions in various parts of the country. Notably, at political rallies convened by the deputy's president's allies in September last year, I remember very well, there was a Kenyan court that charged MP Oscar Sudi with two counts of hate speech. And one of the offensive conduct for remarks that the National Cohesion and Integration Commission, NCIC, stated could have led to a breach of peace. Sudi's comments echoed by those made by his colleague, who was then a member of parliament at the time, who also faced hate speech charges and incitement charges. They got arrested, and these two leaders' arrests sparked public protests, especially in areas that are hotspots or considered RUTO, the deputy's bases. So in apparent response to these incidents, NCIC proposed a new law ahead of the 2022 general elections that seeks to outlaw discrimination and incitement of Kenyans along ethnic, religious, or racial lines and give the commission powers to bar politicians cited as hate mongers and individuals charged with any incitement from contesting any political positions. If that was only theoretical and not practical, will be seen. Because now that we are fast approaching the elections, the Kenyans have around 11 months to go. We are noticing all these things happening that indicate there's a lot of hate speech going on. I haven't seen any arrests happening. There's rising insecurity and violence, especially in this COVID-19 pandemic. Oh, I've remembered something. Linked to this are repercussions of the government's initiative to cushion the Kenyan citizens from the economic impacts of COVID-19 through a program called Kazi Mtaani Youth Initiative. This Kazi Mtaani Youth Initiative was designed to protect youth in informal settlements from the loss of livelihood opportunities. It sought to provide a form of social protection for workers whose prospects for daily or casual employment were disrupted by COVID-19 restrictions. So while the initiative was lauded for contributing to a state of calm and reduced criminality in parts of the country, there is considerable skepticism about the skill training component of it. Many perceive it as a short-term pacification gesture targeted at unemployed youth, but with little serious commitment to develop skills that will enable long-term employment for this youth. Furthermore, the dependable cash flow it has provided for these young people ended this year in June, 2021 June, at a time when heightened political activity in Kenya is preparing for the next year's elections. This could have a grave it would tamper with the peace and security. Without this economic safety net, most definitely unemployed youth will be in all more easily mobilized to violence by politicians who have their own interests and are now campaigning seriously towards next year's election. I really, really hope and pray that the youth don't get used badly, as much as they are vulnerable. That I agree. They are vulnerable. I want to give a shout out to some of our online fans all over social media, Facebook, Instagram, and all the social media. Shout out to Esther Econ and family in Ottawa, Canada. Hector Addison in Ottawa, Canada. Esther Atemo in Toronto, Canada. Shout out to Julius Musandu in Nairobi, Kenya. Also, shout out to Steve Nganga in Moshatha, Kenya. And to Mrs. Judy Njoroge of Ruai, Kenya. And last but not least, to Lucy Kim in London, UK. Keep it tuned to Mukarimu Radio, your all-time fave station.

0: That was Slowly by Medi. So now I was talking about the heated temperatures just prior to Kenya's general elections that are scheduled to be in August next year, August 2022. You're still tuned to Mukarimu Radio, and this program is sponsored by World Remit.
1: Just one more pig, JJ, please.
2: Oh, mama. 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
1: Smile. 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
1: All without Auntie Jane's generous support.
2: Here is to Auntie Jane's well-appreciated World Remit money transfers.
3: As a money services business operating under the category of transfer of funds, World Remit Incorporated holds license number 900. 900-

securitization of COVID response, how it has deepened historical distrust of the police. As elsewhere in the world, the role of Kenya's security sector has also been in the spotlight for repressive and sometimes violent behavior to ensure that they enforce lockdowns intended to halt the spread of COVID. The country is therefore preparing for elections in a context where there is deep distrust and high levels of animosity between the police and the public. Also, another factor is the lack of confidence in the impartiality and capacity of electoral institutions. The Kenyan electoral institution is called the IEBC. Distrust of Kenya's police reflects a wider distrust of the state, especially among youth, and of course, a profound sense of political disenfranchisement. There were reforms that were proposed to restore public confidence in the integrity and the legitimacy of the IEBC, but have still not been fully implemented, which raises serious concern about a peaceful transition of power in the next year's election. If up to now they have not been fully implemented, you can imagine it's going to impact on everything else concerning the election. Another major factor that cannot be overlooked is the tension. There currently in Kenya, there are tensions over constituency boundaries. The IEBC is also centrally involved in another contentious political issue and other long-standing source of conflict, namely the demarcation of constituency boundaries. The demarcation exercise, which is due to take place before the 2022 general election, is likely to cause further political fragmentation because it is expected that the IEBC will base the process on the 2019 national census results. However, some political leaders have disputed the accuracy of this census, meaning that they don't acknowledge those boundaries from the 2019 census. Therefore, the IEBC is empowered to merge or disband any constituencies that do not meet the threshold of 170,000 people per constituency. This process, however, is likely to inflame tensions, especially in areas where boundaries are already in dispute, such as Mount Elgon constituency in Bungoma County, and could also be a trigger for violence during the election period itself. So what next? What next? Of course, this is what is on the ground, but what next? Arguably, the single biggest conflict driver in Kenya is social economic inequality, which has historically been mobilized along ethnic lines, but increasingly being presented as an issue of interclass conflict, powerfully evoked by the hustler versus dynasty narrative currently. So this narrative resonates with so many Kenyans because the reality of the class divide is undeniable. It's there to be seen. The challenge then is, in order to prevent this political dynamic from generating violence is not simply to dismiss the narrative, but to refashion it as a constructive and peaceful political agenda with the goal of social cohesion and not polarization. At the same time, there must be concrete steps to address the causes of inequality in Kenya. It would be so naive to pretend that the decades of inequality can be redressed within 11 months. Nevertheless, a demonstrable commitment to reducing inequality by political leaders rather than exploiting it for some ambitions of politicians would help turn down the pressure cooker, the current temperatures that is in the Kenyan electoral cycle. Exactly. So
we are just going to end our program on this note.

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0: Marita. 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Goodbye.
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1: 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All right, so today I would like us to look at the issue of brain drain. Brain drain has been worsening in African countries since COVID-19 pandemic began. Now, currently, most of the health workers are the most affected. Since the COVID-19 pandemic, brain drain in countries like South Africa, Uganda, Tanzania, Kenya, their health sector is badly affected because the ongoing brain drain is unstoppable. So recently, the Secretary General of the National Nurses Association of Kenya said that the profession is the worst hit. He said that many of the members are leaving jobs in Kenya, Uganda, Tanzania, and taking up posts in other countries to avoid the tough working conditions that the pandemic has brought. Obviously, if you are in a country whereby the working conditions are bad, you would have no option other than to take up an opportunity elsewhere, any greener pasture elsewhere. So some of the challenges of health workers in African countries are due to the pandemic are: one, long working hours without any allowances, and also the lack of professional protective gears and insurance covers that make it very, very difficult for them to discharge their duties, and also the access for them to access quality health care when COVID-19 strikes is another reason. So far, around 8,000 workers have been infected by this disease, and 81% of them were asymptomatic. This now is a case study for Kenya in particular. Some 1,500 health workers showed the symptoms but could not get treatment in public hospitals, which did not have the required facilities such as oxygen centers. Now, Kenya has some 60,000 nurses, 13,000 doctors, and more than 20,000 clinical officers. At least 600 nurses leave the country in search of better pay in the United States, Britain, Canada, Botswana, and South Africa every year, according to the Nursing Council of this country. A similar number leaves from the neighboring countries of Tanzania, Uganda, for the same reasons, in search of greener pastures. So, if you look at this scenario, what future does the health sector have? It cannot get better. It can only get worse. If the underlying conditions are not addressed urgently, it doesn't seem like it's going to get any better. Brain drain will finish all the health workers from most of these African countries. At the end of the day, if the governments do not address this issue, it's going to affect the countries very negatively. So, brain drain is killing most of our professionals.

0: It's quite unfortunate that Africa now faces worse medical brain drain than it has ever faced before. Yet this is when we need more health practitioners than ever before. The main problems, there are four major problems that affect Africa. Number one, hunger. Number two, unemployment. Number three, healthcare. Number four, access to electricity. Well, all factors kept constant, with some of the world's fastest growing economies currently, Africa has become the newest destination for emerging markets investors. Africa today is undervalued, if you ask me. With robust growth prospects in today's environment, entrepreneurs, investors, and those that have a long-term view will be positioned to capture these opportunities ahead. But because of these challenges that I've mentioned, healthcare, access to electricity, unemployment, hunger, it makes it more difficult to explore our potential in terms of investment. Now, we'll go through the advertising discussion points, and then we'll get back to discussing more about what can be done with the brain drain problem at hand. Low-cost land for sale. For environment, your grandfather had 50 acres of land, two wives, and a total of 18 children. He divided the land to 12 male children, each getting about 4 acres. Your father has 6 children and has divided the 4-acre land to all his children, each getting about half an acre. You have 3 children. How will you divide your half acre 3 times? 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
0: So download the app today and enjoy sending money the better way. So on the issue of health professionals being swayed away, Africa is experiencing the worst brain drain in history. The medical brain drain has been there for decades, but now it's even worse because it's government sponsored. One of UK's responses to the pandemic was to actively recruit abroad, mostly in African nations. It is reported that 8,100 foreign-trained nurses joined the NHS between January and April this year, and that the health service plans to recruit 1,000 foreign nurses per month for the next year. So you can imagine in the next 2 years, assuming this pandemic continues, how many health professionals is Africa going to lose? Because clearly policy measures have been put in place to enable immigration of health professionals into the developed nations such as the UK. Visas are being granted, work permits automatically extended. So several US states, including New York, Massachusetts, New Jersey, waived strict regulations around the registration of foreign healthcare professionals. And many other nations, Australia, the UK, Switzerland, South Africa, Hong Kong, China, have also regulated their restrictions to become a bit friendly. EU countries also relaxed regulations around the immigration of medical professionals. Italy, with the second highest COVID-19 death rate in Europe, adopted a decree enabling temporary licensing of foreign-trained health professionals. So did Belgium, Germany, Ireland. All expedited current applications. So this is an accelerated brain drain, and it's going to affect the African continent so badly. The number of health professionals now exposed by the COVID-19 pandemic in Africa, without all the protective gear that they need, long working hours, no allowances, is definitely going to push them away from the continent. Above all, the issue is intensely political, and leaders in the labor sending countries appear to be either ignorant of it or unwilling to improve the situations in the African countries. So I don't know what future we have in terms of the health sector. We are going to get to a point whereby we won't have any professionals to offer services. And that's the worst that it can get to. So, time will tell.

0: That was Nyashinski with Malaika. Wewe ndo nachagua, sisemi. So now that we've heard what the brain drain in the medical sector is doing to us, let's go back to our fans on Facebook. I want to send a shout out to Esther Akon and family in Ottawa, Canada. Hector Addison in Ottawa, Canada. Shout out also to Esther Atemo in Toronto, Canada. Julius Msandu in Nairobi, Kenya. Shout out also to Steve Nganga in Moshava, Kenya. Mrs. Judy Njoroge of Ruai, Kenya. Lucy Kim in London, UK. Shout out also to Bridget Maingi in Reading, UK. Penina Kuria in North Carolina. Maggie Nyamu of Maryland, USA. Not forgetting Lynn Gugi of Kenya. Beatrice Gichuki of Loresho, Kenya. Shout out also to Joker Rago of Lower Kabete, Kenya. Chair Lady Olive Njenger of PCA Riara Ridge Church. Shout out to Faith Wandiri Njeru, Lucy Mudhoni Njeru, and Mary Njeru. Shout out also to Patrick Msangi Njue, Murimi Sokera, all in Embu, Kenya. Shout out to all to Winnie Chebet, Lucy Njeri Muhami, and Nelson Dereva in Toronto, Canada. Tune in again tomorrow, same time, same channel, same station. Thanks for always being good listeners. Looking forward to sharing more with you all tomorrow. It's been a wonderful day so far being with you all.
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5: Welcome to the Revealing Word, a message of new hope and triumphant living in Christ. My name is Monica Hernandez, and I'm happy to spend a few moments with you, sharing insights in God's Word and practical applications of the Word for our lives. Friends, I want to thank you for sharing with us your thoughts and feelings. Thank you for your phone calls, your words of encouragement. Thank you for your financial gifts. And thank you for the privilege of standing with you in prayer. We rejoice with you for your praise reports, and we thank God for answering your prayers. Today we continue our series, Harvesting the Fruit of Our Labors. Last week we looked at what the Bible says about harvesting and gleaning in the natural realm and the mystery of a seed. This week, let us look at the principles of sowing and reaping the spiritual harvest. Let us look at the principle of sowing and reaping. The Bible says, "Sow to yourselves in righteousness, reap in mercy," Hosea 10:12. "Whatsoever a man soweth, that shall he also reap. For he that soweth to the flesh shall of the flesh reap corruption. But he that soweth to the Spirit shall of the Spirit reap life everlasting." Galatians 6, verses 7 and 8. And at Job 4, 8, the Bible says, "They that plow iniquity and sow wickedness reap the same." Also, They have sown the wind, they shall reap the whirlwind. Hosea 8:7. My friends, these texts are clear, simple, and easy to understand. The principle of sowing and reaping works the same all the time, whether for good or for evil. When we sow corn seeds, we reap corn. When we sow barley, we reap just that, barley. The harvest is always relevant to the seeds that are sown, whether they be in the natural or the spiritual. Yes, friends, the mention of harvest time is not only the gathering of crops in the field, but also a time when God manifests a spiritual harvest in those who believe in Him. Friends, God blesses us with fruitage so He can use us to bring in more fruitage to His vineyard. Friends, the vineyard is His, the labor is His, the fruitage is His, and to Him be all the glory. Let us look to the spiritual harvest. For a spiritual harvest, we sow seeds into our souls. Seeds of right thinking, right words, and right actions, a right way of dealing with others. And last but not at all least, we sow the Word of God into our hearts for the fruit of the Spirit. Friends, this harvest of the fruit of the Spirit is love, joy, peace, patience, gentleness, goodness, faith, meekness, and self-control. Galatians 5 verses 22 and 23. This harvest is the manifestation of the Word at work in our lives. This harvest manifests as change in mind, will, and emotions. Friends, this kind of harvest and every kind of harvest that is good comes from the grace of God through Jesus Christ. Again, at Leviticus 23 verse 22, the Bible tells us that when we reap the harvest of our land, we are not to gather the gleaning of the harvest. We saw that the gleaning is the little bits and pieces of crop left back from the reapers. Now, concerning a spiritual harvest, let us say you have been praying and fasting, seeking the Lord daily, and now in God's timing you begin to see the harvest of Deuteronomy 28 verses 2 to 7 and Psalm 103 verses 2 to 5. You have seen them become an actuality in your life. Friends, how should we deal with that harvest and the gleanings of that harvest? Friends, as we grow in spiritual maturity and we become more and more aware of the reality of God's power manifest in our lives, as we become aware that the words of our mouths and the meditations of our hearts have been acceptable in the sight of God, and His harvest is coming to pass in our lives, as we see the harvest or fruitage of our spiritual efforts, we must not only gather the fruitage of our spiritual labors for ourselves. Friends, we must share them with others. We must not gather up the gleanings of our spiritual harvest or clear everything out to the corners of our fields, nor are we to gather every grape, meaning we are not to make use of God's anointing on our lives all for ourselves. Not every prayer we bring before the throne of God must be for ourselves. We must not be selfish with our spiritual blessings. But since we can see the fruitfulness of God's answers in our lives, since we can see the fruit of the Spirit growing in consciousness, we must also bring the needs of others before the throne of God as well, so that they as well as we may be blessed. At James 5 verse 16, the Bible says that we are to pray one for another, and that the effectual fervent prayer of a righteous man availeth much. Let me say to you, as you reap your spiritual harvest, do not gather in the gleanings of it. By this I mean, avoid the perpetual counting and weighing and measuring the quantity of prayers you say for others. The Bible says, freely ye have received, freely give. Matthew 10:8. At Romans 15:1, the Bible says, we then that are strong ought to bear the infirmities of the weak, and not to please ourselves. Friends, we that are strong are to extend ourselves by interceding for those who are weak, praying that their infirmities may be lifted and that they may be blessed. Acts 20:35 says that believers ought to support the weak, remembering it is blessed, more blessed to give than receive. According to John 4:38, sometimes we harvest where others have labored. And that would mean, too, that others would also harvest where we have labored. But let us ever remember that all spiritual labor is the Lord's, for He is the Lord of the harvest, both spiritual and natural, that is. And it is He who sends forth laborers into the harvest, Matthew 9:38, and to Him be all the glory. If you have gained a spiritual harvest, meaning that as you grow in spiritual maturity, and you find that as you pray for others, your prayers are being answered, friends, I encourage you to extend that blessing of receiving answers to your prayers, not only to your loved ones and friends, but also to neighbors, governments, schools, nations, and leaders of nations as well. Let us look at sowing the promises of God a seed. Friends, the Bible is a natural, is a manual, full of promises of God, written for us that we might enjoy prosperity both naturally and spiritually. Every word of promise in the Bible is for you and me. Every seed for us to sow into our lives that it may bring forth good fruitage in our experiences. Our God has provided His promises for us so that we may enjoy triumphant living naturally and spiritually here in our earth experience. Every confession of the word is a seed sown toward the receiving of God's harvest of blessing and supply. Friends, as we walk in obedience to the will of God, we can confess that the harvest is sure. God's harvest is sure. I speak of a harvest or fruitage of healing in spirit, soul, and body. I speak of a harvest or fruitage in your finances and all your day-to-day affairs. This is the bountiful effect of sowing the word of God into our lives in a practice of spiritual discipline. And what is spiritual discipline? Spiritual discipline is that practice of being selective in thoughts and ideas we hold about God and ourselves as children of God. Friends, we have to be selective about the words we speak, our attitudes, and our actions. And just as in natural gardening, we select choice seeds and seedlings for our gardens and do a continual pruning, casting out of seeds and unwanted shrubs, so when building spiritual discipline or spiritual gardening, as we might call it, we are to choose appropriate prayer seeds or word seeds and do a continual pruning, casting out of weed thoughts and ideas that will do us no good. At 2 Corinthians 10 verse 5, the Bible tells us that we are to cast down imaginations and everything that exalts itself against the knowledge of God and bring into captivity every thought to the obedience of Christ. So concerning the harvest of God you want in your life, do examine your thoughts and whatever keeps you from a deeper knowledge of God and His good in your life. And concerning your thoughts and their effects in your life that you know are not to the obedience of Christ, let your words be, I reject, I refuse, I renounce, I cast away, I rebuke, all in Jesus' name. Friends, in following through with your prayers, whether for a natural or spiritual harvest, I encourage you to be selective, not only in your thinking, but in the words that you speak. At Matthew 12, verse 36, the Bible says that for every idle word we speak, we shall give account for. We shall give account for it in the day of judgment, for by our words we shall be either justified or condemned. The word used in the Greek for idle means unprofitable. So we see here the value of speaking profitable words, and what more profitable words are there to speak into our lives than the words that Jesus spoke and gave us? He said that His words are spirit and they are life. Sow the words of Jesus into your life. Speak them, meditate on them, and you will see great change in your life. You will reap a spiritual harvest. When we sow the word of God into our hearts, it takes root, sends up shoot, and produces fruit. Friends, there must be a right relation between our prayers, our ideas, thoughts, words, and actions. My friends, this is spiritual discipline. Join us again next week when we will continue this teaching on harvesting the fruit of our labors. This teaching is a series of 2 CDs, which we will gladly mail out to you for a donation of $16, and this includes shipping and handling. Today's message number 1032. Send your gift and order to New Vision Ministry at our address, which will be given shortly. My friends, Jesus wants to be the Lord of your life. He wants to help you receive a harvest of blessings, both spiritual and natural. And I encourage you today to make the living Spirit of Christ a part of your life. If you have never received the life of Christ into your heart, I encourage you to say this prayer of reconciliation to God with me at this time. Lord Jesus, I believe you are the Christ, Son of the living God. I accept that God the Father gave you, that if I believe in you, I shall not perish but have everlasting life. I invite you into my heart to be my Lord and Master. I confess that I cannot lift myself. I cannot change myself. I surrender my life to you. Take away my sins, renew me, restore me, lift me up. Come and live your resurrected life in me. The Revealing Word is brought to you by New Vision Ministry, an outreach ministry committed to counseling, intercessory prayer, and Bible teaching. Our phone number is 416-744-9745. My friends, are you facing challenges? Write to us about your prayer needs and we will come into agreement with you for the wonder-working power of Christ in your life. Write to New Vision Ministry, P.O. Box 47554, 1530 Albion Road, that is 1530 Albion Road, Etobicoke, Ontario, Canada, M9V5H4, which is M as in Ministry 9, V as in Vision 5, H as in Heaven 4. Etobicoke is spelled E-T-O-B-I-C-O-K-E. Our phone number again is 416-744-9745. Friends, we invite you to visit our website www.newvisionministry.org, where you can request prayer, send us a message, or visit our e-store and order CDs and other resources online. 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These devotionals are free and are meant to help enrich your life with food for your spiritual journey and keep your Christian walk strong. We look forward to hearing from you. Our phone number again is 416-744-9745. Friends, I encourage you to reflect on the truth of Matthew 12, verse 36 during this coming week and speak these words often to yourself. Whatsoever I sow, that I shall reap. Therefore, I shall sow the words of Jesus into my heart, and I shall reap a spiritual bounty. In bringing this message to a close today, do remember that the entrance of God's Word brings light and understanding, revealing to us life more abundantly. Thank you for spending time with us, my friends, till we meet again, and may the Lord richly bless you with His peace, love, and prosperity.

0: According to Forbes magazine, increased confidence in technology, technical performance, and online payment sectors are causing a change in consumer behavior away from traditional methods. This forces us to adapt to new trends, such as working from home, and move towards a future that could be free of brick-and-mortar offices and clutch.
1: In certain rock crystals that it has not managed to escape from them. This has significant implications for the dating of rocks using radioactive decay. That's because helium is formed when some radioisotopes decay, and therefore lots of helium suggests lots of decay has occurred. Moreover, if lots of decay has occurred, it also suggests that the rock is very old. However, nuclear physicist Dr. Russell Humphreys realized that lots of helium trapped in the rock crystals that had not had time to diffuse out means that the rocks were actually young. Dr. Humphreys concluded that nuclear decay rates must have been dramatically faster in the recent past, and that is why rocks that are actually only thousands of years old are commonly wrongly dated using radioisotope decay as millions
2: or billions of years old.
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4: You are tuned to Mkarimu Radio. My name is Susan Marita. On today's discussion, I would like us to discuss about tourism and how the East African bloc, the East African countries, can collaborate in improving the tourism within this area. Kenya and Tanzania have agreed to join forces to improve the tourism sector between the two countries. The two countries will form a committee to identify how to address hitches holding back the growth of the key economic sector of tourism. This committee's plan is to suggest ways that will ensure that the two states and the East African region in general attract more tourists. This was agreed during a high-level meeting of ministers, secretaries responsible for the tourism, and the senior officials from both sides in Arusha, Tanzania, on Friday, the 24th of September. This committee of technical experts will prepare a report on how to improve cooperation of the two countries, which lead in attracting visitors from abroad. So the recommendations would be forwarded to the ministers and be followed by drafting an MOU, a memorandum of understanding on the same. Kenya's Tourism Cabinet Secretary, Mr. Najib Balala, said increased cooperation between the two countries would in the end attract more visitors into the East African region. He appealed for the fast tracking of this MOU on tourism cooperation between his country, which is Kenya, and the neighbors Tanzania, and suggested that it would be completed in the next 3 months. So this is a very, very good initiative, and it's long overdue, because these countries can collaborate and in turn get the tourism sector improving, especially after this pandemic of COVID-19, which affected this sector so, so badly. Najib Balala also said and called for the revival of the 1985 tourism cooperation framework between the two countries, which had stalled many years ago. The Tanzanian tourism CS, Mr. Ndumaru, said that tourism was a key sector for the economies of both Tanzania and Kenya, despite the outbreak of COVID-19. Because the East African region anticipates to receive at least 3.57 million foreign tourists this year, the remaining quarter of the year. A 1.5 million rise from the 2.5 million recorded last year when it was worst hit. This is as efforts are underway to resurrect a multi-million dollar sector which was ravaged by the COVID-19 outbreak. The bulk of the tourists from abroad normally head to Tanzania, Kenya, Uganda, and Rwanda, and a few to Burundi and South Sudan. So with all this understanding in place, I'm sure we are going to see a rise in visitors into the region very soon.

0: That was insane, insane, insane, insane. By Makamba Roba. I would like to give a shout out to our listeners. Lucas Mirera in Toronto, Canada. Hector Addison in Ottawa, Canada. Esther Atemo in Toronto, Canada. Greetings also to Julius Musando in Nairobi, Kenya. Esther Ekon and family in Ottawa, Canada. Thank you for always tuning in to Mukarimu Radio. I'm Susan Marita. 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
0: So imagine you've purchased a vacant land in Kenya and you'd love to transform your land from an annual liability to a long-term asset. John Munyoki has a solution for you. Because your annual land rent and land rates are a liability, you need to create a sustainable income from your vacant land. You need to plant trees on that parcel of land. 1 acre will hold 800 eucalyptus trees. And in 10 years, those trees will earn you 800,000 shillings.

I think it's a very good thing that there's concerted effort to collaborate in the tourism sector, because that's the only way that recovery from the corona pandemic can be made easier for these countries. As a region, it's very important to fast track and put tourism at heart. Of course, there'll be external factors which can't change, but there has to be a political will from each country to support this policy for it to succeed. Analysts had underlined that a fast rebound hinged on rapid vaccination in all countries would ease travel restrictions. Investment in digital technology and cheaper PCR tests will obviously boost this strategy. So vaccination is progressing unevenly in this East African region, which could present a challenge to post-coronavirus recovery efforts. So how countries contain the COVID, 19 problem is not at the same pace. There is an uneven vaccination progress.

0: across these countries. So, and also uneven coronavirus guidelines across the countries. Tanzania just began its vaccination campaign last month. That was August, and definitely that's going to take some time. Burundi is even way behind the rest of the East African countries. So they should try to make strides to harmonize COVID-19 guidelines, and in turn, that will help ease travel restrictions within the region. Also, since majority of tourists to East Africa originate from Europe and the US, and also a few from Asia, the main objective in this recovery plan is to promote the region as a single destination, whereby tourists begin to get encouraged to travel across the East African community states rather than a singular state. With the decline in international travel, it is envisioned that intra-regional tourism will play a major role in jumpstarting this tourism. Kenya, Uganda, and Rwandan market. Tourism is usually the major contributor to the GDP. Then, on the other hand, if this campaign backfires, it will affect majorly these three. So they should try to ease the guidelines. The uneven coronavirus guidelines should try to be harmonized in a way that it will be conducive for these travelers not to feel as if they are being confused by the whole issue. So it's important that we take the necessary steps towards acquiring the MOU. Hopefully, by the end of the year, the system will all be harmonized. So there were more recommendations that will be made as this policy progresses. Because from Tanzania, their minister is very determined to work with all the neighboring countries to ensure that the tourism recovers. The East African region anticipates to have more foreign tourists this year and next year. If these efforts underway resurrect, then they'll be able to achieve their targets.
1: Just one more pic, JJ, please.
2: Oh, mama. Really?
1: Smile. 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
2: I couldn't have done it without you.
1: All without Auntie Jane's generous support.
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0: I would like to send greetings to our online fans, Lucy Kim in London, UK, Bridget Maingi in Reading, UK, Penny Courier in North Carolina, Maggie Nyamu of Maryland, USA, Lynn Gugi of Kenya, and Beatrice Gishuki of Rolesho, Kenya. So, whereas the partner states that I was talking about have initiated tourism recovery efforts, it will be necessary to come up with a regional tourism recovery plan should, in case anything happens that the policy doesn't work. There should be a treaty for cooperation by the East African Community partner states whereby they undertake to develop a collective and coordinated approach to the promotion and marketing of quality tourism within the community. And it has to be collaborative effort. The region lost more than 4.8 billion tourists and 2 billion jobs in the sector in 2020 last year because of the COVID-19 crisis. So still, there's a lot of uncertainty out here as to how best they can try to improve and recover in this sector. So the earlier the countries cooperate, the better for this industry. And coronavirus is going to be here for some time. So a political environment has to be conducive for all this to happen. Since the tourism sector contributes at least 10% to the GDP of most of these states, 17% of export earnings and 7% in terms of jobs, it would be best if there's effort and strategy towards achieving this cooperation.
1: Just one more pic, JJ, please.
2: Oh, Mama. Really?
1: Smile. It's not every day my eldest son graduates.
2: I couldn't have done it without you.
1: All without Auntie Jane's generous support.
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0: 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Julius Musandu in Nairobi, Kenya. Stephen Maganga in Muchatha, Kenya. 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
2: If all of humanity descended from Adam and Eve, as the Bible teaches, how is it possible that people have different blood types today? An answer comes from basic genetics. Unlike other traits that are controlled by multiple genes, the A, B, and O blood types are controlled by a single gene. However, this gene comes in three slightly different versions, known as alleles, and this is why we have these three possible major blood types. When God created Adam and Eve, He could have created them with great genetic variety. This means Adam and Eve could have possessed all three alleles between them. However, blood type O appears to be due to a mutated or damaged version of blood type A allele, which suggests it arose later in human history. This means Adam and Eve would only need to possess the A and B alleles between them. So the origin of blood types is consistent with the Bible's history.
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4: Yes, World Remit, a better way to send money. Today is September the 29th, 2021. This is the 265th day in this year, meaning we have 93 days left to the end of the year. So today in our back to school program, I would like us to have a discussion, or rather I would love to share about the top countries for university education. I'm a very strong believer in exploring new environments for your higher education. This broadens your horizon. You get to have new experiences and learn a lot of new things that you may not have experienced had you stayed in one place. So I was helping my little sister in searching for a university where she could go pursue her master's degree. And this made me go through some rankings of worldwide universities and sorted out the top performers as ranked by one company that is called Quaccarelli Simons, abbreviated as QS. Quaccarelli Simons. So rankings which assess the quality and accessibility of higher education in countries across the world have been published by the QS, Quaccarelli Simons organization or company. 50 countries across 6 continents have been represented, with researchers looking at access, system strength, and a country's top performing institution to compile the tables. Those are the major factors that were used to assess. System strength, a country's top performing institution to compile this listing. I believe that if you grow up in a hometown, go to school in that hometown all the way from elementary school, high school, you go to university there, your first degree, your master's, and then you end up working in the same town, you would be missing out in knowing what the other parts of the world have to offer. Even if you remain in the same country that you were born in, try as much as possible not to study in the same town. You can opt to go to another place for study, another town within your country. So I'll go straight to the first ranked country in the top 10. Number one is United States. Coming top of this listing, with 30 universities in the top 100 and the University of Massachusetts Institute of Technology taking top spot overall. Pardon me for that pronunciation. According to QS, the US set the benchmark for all four criteria used to rank countries, including the system strength, flagship, the economy, and the environment, which environment is friendly for study. All those factors were put into consideration.

0: So imagine you have a very golden opportunity here. Low-cost land for sale. 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You have 3 children. 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And his email is johnmunyoki@yahoo.com. The number is 437-922-4592. 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Now back to our ranking of the best universities to study in the world. Number 2 ranking is United Kingdom. It's ranking in the second place for higher education because UK has 18 universities in the top 100 world institutions, with the highest being the University of Cambridge, ranking in the third place worldwide, followed by the University of Oxford, and University College London, Imperial College London, also feature in the top 10. Country number 3 is Germany. With Germany, you're going to have to pardon me with pronunciation of the institutions because I do not speak German. So while 4 German institutions make it into the top 100 universities in the world, with its highest ranked being Technische Universität München, only scoring 60th place. The fee system in Germany is certainly a desirable place to study because of the fees being low. In the year 2014, the last of Germany's states abolished tuition fees, meaning that now all the students that access education for free, aside from a small admin fee and living costs. Can you imagine studying in a country whereby fees is free? I would rather go there and struggle with the language.
1: Just one more pig, JJ, please.
2: Oh, mama. Really?
1: Smile. It's not every day my eldest son graduates.
2: I couldn't have done it without you.
1: All without Auntie Jane's generous support.
2: Here is to Auntie Jane's well-appreciated World Remit money transfers.
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That was Sasha Mali with I'm Not Ashamed of the Gospel of Jah. I want to give a shout out to our fans all over social media, especially Facebook. Shout out to Lucy Kim in London, UK. Shout out to Maingi Bridget in Reading, UK. And shout out also to Penina Kuria in North Carolina, Maggie Nyamu of Maryland, USA, Lynn Gugi of Kenya, Beatrice Gishuki of Loresho, Kenya, Joe Karago of Lower Kabete, Kenya, and the chair lady, Olive Njenga, of PCA Riara Ridge, Nairobi. Shout out to also Faith Wandiri Njeru, Lucy Mudhoni Njeru, and last but not least, shout out to Patrick Sangi Njue, Murimi Sokera, and all of them are in Embu, Kenya. Go back to my ranking. I'd gotten to the fourth in the list of universities, best universities in the world, and the fourth in the list is Australia. Australia has seven universities in the top 100. It's unsurprisingly that Australia makes the top five in this list. Only the US and the UK have more universities in the top 100. The highest ranked university, the ANU, Australian National University, comes in 19th place overall and scores particularly high for academic reputation and international faculty. Number five in the list is Canada. With three universities in the top 50 world rankings, Canada makes it to the top five countries of higher education. According to QS, McGill University ranks in the 24th, while the University of Toronto features in the 34th, and the University of British Columbia scrapes into the top 50. Canada can often prove to be a cheaper alternative to the US and involves a simpler application process. Number six on the list is France. France's capital, Paris, was last year named the top city in the world to be a student, with both École Normale Supérieure Paris and the École Polytechnique. I may not get these French words correctly, but I'm sure you get the idea. Both are situated in the capital. The former places an impressive 23rd in the overall rankings, with École Polytechnique ranking 40th. Number seven, the Netherlands. The Netherlands has five universities in the top 100 institutions in the world, according to QS. The highest ranked of which is the University of Amsterdam, is in the 55th. Then we have Maastricht University, while only ranking 169th in the world, achieves the 8th place in the top 50 and under 50 years of age table. The institution is popular with international students, with nearly half of all the undergraduate programs offered in English. Wow, for a non-English speaking country, that's amazing. The 8th, China. China's Tsinghua University is one of China's most renowned higher education institutions and is situated in the northwest of Beijing in the former imperial gardens of the Qing Dynasty. Oh, I've been to this place. I've been to Beijing on tour, and I was actually close to the imperial gardens at some point. The institution is the highest ranked university in China, scoring the 25th overall. Peking University is the 41st position in the country, other top 50 university. Number nine, South Korea. South Korea, similar to Japan, South Korea has two universities in the top 50 world institutions, with its top ranked being Seoul National University, coming in the 36th place. KAIST, Korean Advanced Institute of Science and Technology, takes position 43, with the capital city, Seoul, coming 10th in the student city rankings. Yeah, actually, Seoul
is a very good city to be in or to even live. I visited there once. Position 10, Japan. With two universities in the top 50 institutions in the world. According to QS, Japan takes 10th place in the rankings. Kyoto University and the University of Tokyo take the 38th and the 39th place respectively. The capital city, Tokyo, was ranked as the third best city in the world for students with a low student to general population ratio. I totally agree because I've been in these two towns. I'm going to say thank you very much for having listened and being with me throughout this show. I appreciate you. Much love. Tune in again tomorrow for more stories that we can use to build our lives out here. Thank you and have a good evening. Thank you for always listening to this program. Goodbye.

0: You are tuned to Mkarimu Radio, and with us we have Dr. Charles on telephone, who will be talking to us on how county governments in Kenya are coping with COVID-19 pandemic. Welcome, Dr. Charles, to Mkarimu Radio. First, kindly explain to our listener who is Dr. Charles, as several people has asked if Dr. Charles is Kenyan ama ni mzungu.
1: Thank you very much, Mkarimu, and thank you for creating the platform through which we can engage Kenyans in the diaspora, and maybe for those who will be tuning in Kenya, we can have a discussion and maybe touch on what some of the issues we may be able to raise from the diaspora point of view. Just to begin with, as you have asked, who am I or what am I? So I will endeavor to answer those questions. As you said, I'm Dr. Charles Muchai, originally from Kenya. Just in the way of a little bit of background, born in Kitale area, grew up a little bit schooling in Nairobi, then after high school went to the United States, Daytona Beach, Florida, where I did my undergrad. Thereafter, went to Washington, D.C. at Howard University. That's where I did my graduate studies, and postgraduate done in Philadelphia. Thereafter, was recruited by the Canadian government to come and start working here. In the beginning, went to Nova Scotia, a little bit in worked in Ontario, but at the moment I'm mostly in the prairies. In short, that is my brief CV. Any clarification that you may need from your those who will want to know more about myself?
0: Thank you for clearing the air. Now tell us the mechanism Kenyan county governments are using to cope with this pandemic.
1: Yeah, so based on, I think everybody's, what is on everybody's mind now is that we have this pandemic that has gripped the whole globe. How is our motherland being prepared for this? Are they ready? Are they there yet? Or what are we looking for? So basically, from just some of the anecdotal evidence, primarily also by talking with people directly at home or at various level of responsibility, I can say that maybe initially there was a little bit of faltering on the government side, but however, once they were appraised of the gravity of the situation, they kind of, put their houses in order. The national government, from what I understand, they have allocated about 100 million Kenya shillings to each county initially for just preparation for the COVID. So each county has been asked or tasked to have like a COVID response team. Some of the things that they have done, for example, every county seems to be approaching it a little bit differently, but from what I've gathered is that county like West Pokot actually really was very aggressive in the beginning, whereby they almost semi-closed their borders to the extent that, like, for those who are crossing either from Transoya side or from Turkana side coming into West Pokot, they had to stop by the border, and then they had to wash their hands just as a sign that, you know, like, they are adhering to the advice that were being given, that they needed to wash their hands frequently. Of course, from what I can hear, there were a little bit of backlashes in the beginning, some people saying, why, for example, do we need to wash hands? Is there ugali or something? But I think the government was kind of not even-handedly handled that. They kind of now, everybody is very kind of come together, and they have understood that washing of hands is paramount, is the first kind of, you know, method of defense against this pandemic. The same thing, I think you can see the same measures in Transoya. I've talked with people, I think, across either in Wasingishu and other places. Basically the same message. People have got it now, even in the rural area where they know that basically everybody knows about corona, right? From the kids, old people, they may call it corona or corona, whatever they call it, but at least they have an evidence that, yes, indeed, it is it's a disease. But what they have is that they have kind of, from anecdotal reporting, what we have had is that some people have almost formed kind of vigilante groups where if they hear somebody has just sneaked in from the diaspora, they will kind of march to that homestead and investigate and really make sure that indeed either that person is there or not. And if they, you know, so just talking with two or three of people, I've understood that some people were erroneously reported as having gone back to Kenya, and their homes were visited with a few people who wanted to make sure that indeed those guys had not come from abroad bringing them corona. So, yeah, by large, the message is clear to all people from the village level to the national government. People are aware that they are dealing with something that is likely to be ominous in nature. For the last 2 weeks, I've been fortunate to work with a team that is, it calls itself County.
0: So you mentioned that there has been vigilante put in county like West Pokot and others in entry locations to identify, sanitize and possibly quarantine people perceived to have come from diaspora. Wasingishu or Turkana, how would they identify someone they don't even know and figure out if they are arriving from diaspora?
1: Yes, so if you notice, actually, again, the governor for West Pokot was the first one who went on record about lamenting people from kind of coming from Nairobi and coming back to their home, I mean to their county. He stated that, and I think he went ahead and they formed what they called North Rift Governors something association, and basically they were agitating that nobody from Nairobi should be able to enter into the North Rift because they didn't, you know, at that time most of the cases, in any case, they were from Nairobi, and either from Nairobi or those people who had come from abroad. In specific to how they will identify somebody who is coming from either Nairobi or abroad, they do have now what you call Nyumba Kumi, and that, from what I understand, is very effective because every area has this Nyumba Kumi people. They have their chairman, so basically they know the people who are resident of the area. So if there is anybody who does not reside in that area, these are the very first people who will make note of that. So again, just specific to that. So they have a very kind of mechanism to know who stays where, who lives where, who works where. So they know that.
0: Are there any non-profit organizations working with this county government, or is it the county organs only working solely without help?
1: Okay, yes. So as I said, like for the last 2 weeks, I was fortunate enough to get in touch with a gentleman who does what we call consulting for various kind of programs for the government, either through NGO and, I mean, private and public placement companies. So through that, from what I understand, especially in, again, maybe I'm a little bit not necessarily biased, but I was very much concerned about the North Rift area because because sometimes when they had like a post-election violence, I had happened to go there again to respond to whatever problems were there. So I was more or less concerned to make sure that this kind of hotspot, what are they able or what are they dealing with this or in preparation for that. So from what I can gather is that Red Cross is playing a very important role, both for initially providing like PPEs to the healthcare workers and also kind of sensitization, community sensitization. They are also holding daily meetings in terms of briefing, and basically they are the ones who, one way or the other, they are working with the World Health Organization or and USAID, such that they kind of are the link between globally what is happening and preparation for the local communities. So like for this particular group that we tentatively meet through a virtual meeting either every 2 days or 3 days, basically we kind of are surveilling the coronavirus cases, how many cases are there, where are they located, what preparations do we have in place. Like one of the questions we had like yesterday was that yes, now that we do have the law that people who are going into public, they need to have a mask or of some sort, either cloth or bought. One of the things that will come out of that is that they will end up with disposal issues. So how do you deal with that? How are you going to deal with the wastage? How are they going to dispose of them? So those are the questions we started asking ourselves, and some of the recommendations that came along is that perhaps, and this is where Red Cross also comes in with its track record dealing with when they dealt with Ebola in West Africa and all that, so they are very good with that. So borrowing that knowledge base, and if you can recall, majority of the people, non-profit organizations that went to West Africa in response to Ebola were

0: maybe in towns and that in villages, maybe come up with a biohazard labeled trash bins or like poison bags, such that they can go with it. Once they have used it, then they can either dump it in that, and then we again we will come up with another mechanism through which they can be collected.
1: You mentioned that each county government has been allocated 100 million shillings. Is that kitty to facilitate purchasing of PPE for community members?
0: Mm-hmm. Excellent question. The 100 million, of course, is done out of emergency funding to provide specifically for this response for pandemic. So when you have a pandemic, usually the way you want to look at it, and this is something we had been advising from the beginning, you want to look at it from what we, because of the logistics that may be required, you want to look at it from what I call national security or county security point of view. So when you approach it, then you are like, okay, this is the security of the county or the security of the country. What is the enemy? In this case, is identified as a pathogen. I mean, the virus is an identified enemy. So what do you do to combat the enemy? So in this case, that fund is supposed to respond to that. So part of it is to make sure that those first responders have the necessary equipment to be effective. So in this case, PPE. So that's where that money is supposed to go. The second phase, the second thing about that is kind of like public health issues. And in this case, now where you go back and say, okay, we are advising people to wash their hands. So if we are advising them, how are they going to do that? So in this case, you find one of the challenges that you come across in a country like Kenya is that not everybody has access to water. So not everybody may have access to sanitizers. Not everybody has an access to the soap. Then what do you do then? So that's why you see as a reflex, most counties, especially in the rural areas, all of a sudden they are buying like water containers. They are providing like water containers for that, and in like, as I will give you an example for West Pokot, what they were able to do. So they went ahead, they bought those containers and placed them in strategic places so that those people who are coming into their county, they wanted to make sure they have washed their hands. And in this case, the edict was that everybody, it didn't matter whether it was a private vehicle, it didn't matter whether it's public, everybody had to alight at the border, wash their hands. You have a county like, for example, Bungoma, and maybe Nandi, I think, they went ahead and bought all these kind of like 10 to 20 liter jerry cans and put them in different places where they think the traffic may be there to encourage people to kind of wash their hands there and provide soap. So that is where that money was coming from. 100 million. Is it being used effectively in all the counties? We have a mixed bag of that. So you have like different ways in which these counties have been able to kind of tap into that 100 million. You have a county like Mombasa, which has done a very great job where kind of they took over, you know, gave the mask, put experimentation with maybe public where they were washing and, you know, the different things. Very successful. You have a county like, Machakos, where they have revamped and, you know, revamped a hospital there and actually just dedicated a few hospital beds for possible COVID response. But then you have what we will consider as joker counties, where basically people are looking at it just

0: Where, for example, we are having an allegation of a possible money misquandering, not yet confirmed, but at least you have those kind of reports coming along that people are using it as a figure. Yeah.
1: What are the environmental contaminations after COVID-19?
0: Yeah, and that is where the question we are actually dealing with, or rather we are going to be discussing further, and how do you dispose of the used mask? How do you do it safely? Because for now we have the luxury that we do not have as many cases in Kenya. So it is more of an academic. However, in the event that we do have significant cases where it's exponential, so then the question becomes, every used mask is a potentially contaminant and is potentially the one that is going to cause infection to other people. So how do you do that? So the question at that time, safe disposal is very important. So, and this is where now the question of biohazard handling comes in, and the capability of that by county. How do you get that? Do we incinerate them, or do we, how do you do that? You recycle, what do you do with them? So for now, I think it's good enough that the public has been sensitized or to, you know, the importance of using the face mask. But then the next level will be how we can dispose of them safely. I think in the cities, I think in the towns, that may not be a bigger problem, because then all you do is that you can have designated places where you say, okay, fine, you have a mask. On this particular day, we can have a team come across and just collect them, no problem. And then you can have them, you know, take them somewhere considered safe. Where you have an issue is where now you go to these unregulated settlements. You know, we are talking about slums. How do you take care of that? You know, like if you have those masks there, how do you take care of them? They don't have water, they don't have any other means of safe garbage disposal. How do you take care of that? So that's something that the county needs to be thinking of, because that's a county responsibility, and to some level then it will come to maybe a sub county or ward, or however you want to label those boundaries. But there has to be a mechanism in which we can say, maybe we can recommend that, maybe each household needs to be given, you know, trash cans, I mean the trash bags, and where they can put it in the house and make sure, like maybe the one that we have here where you have, like, you are able to close it after you use or dump it. That's maybe one way we can think about.
1: What can you tell those people in Africa who have never used chemicals like sanitizer, and what surety would you put into their mind in trusting these chemicals?
0: Yeah, excellent question. That has always been a question with us, even here, more or less in these developed countries where we have had like hand sanitizers, we do have like antibacterial soap, and whatever combination thereof for a while. It will be a new problem maybe in Kenya when you have people who end up overusing it. The question then also becomes clear, especially in Kenya, we don't have, or we don't know the exact, some of the things we may end up running into as a potential problem is that we are not sure some of the new market, new products into the market, whether they have gone through the necessary controls to make sure that they are ready for the market. So one of the problems you always run into if you end up overusing the chemicals is that after some time, yes, they kind of wipe out all the good essential oils from the skin, so it makes the skin more easier to crack, and it makes it easier to get infected if it is kind of a scratch or whatever. So that, or sometimes may end up just flaring up. Like, what I mean is that it kind of reacts to whatever chemicals you are using it. The stronger the chemicals, the more likely your skin or your body will react to them, and as such, leave your skin in such a unhealthy status. So that those are some of the potential problems. In this case, for now, water and soap is just sufficient to do its job. It's only in the event of inadequate water or not able to access water, then.
1: What are the remnants of these chemicals, and what are their short and long-term effects on humans?
0: Well, what I will advise for now is that the hand sanitizers and other chemicals are not, we call it secondary, like they are not primary, they are not the main items that we say people should use. So then first line of use should be actually water and soap. That is like, you know, if you are able to do that, that is fine. You don't need any chemicals. It is only for those now who, for whatever reason, are not able to wash their hands with soap, or the frequency of it may be a problem. Then those ones can use those chemicals that we are talking about, hand sanitizers, and so for those ones. And as you move along, you will find that that becomes a problem, not necessarily in those population we will be worried about, because most of the population I will be so much concerned in this case, like the slum areas, the concern is really, you know, those hand sanitizers are out of range for most of them, isn't it? They can't afford them. So then if they can't afford them, then it's not a problem for them. But then for those who are using them, then you want just to make sure that if you use anything that you find it is drying, it's peeling your skin becomes itchy, just maybe reduce the usage of it or just stop using it. And again, for now, to be very simple and direct, just soap and water should be sufficient for what we are trying to achieve.
1: A question from Karimu listener. State advisory is that people should stay at home. Why are people not advised to stay in remote areas, as in African case, where there are no population like farms and fields, including parks, as long as they stay alone? Does it mean that these viruses are freely available over the air, that is, in the open space?
0: Yeah, excellent question. So the first thing is just what you call biomechanics, how your body works and how maybe the air and how we act when we are in public. So the first thing first. We are dealing with, whenever we deal with a pandemic, it is just an issue of an infection from one person to another, okay? So when you think about that, it's just that you want to limit the proximity of people together. Once you limit that, then you are actually tackling the frequency through which an infection can spread. So if one person is living in isolation, and if, for example, we just say they don't come into contact with people, then, and for those people, they are already isolated. But public health edits or publication that we have is based on the fact that majority of people live in close proximity with each other. They are more likely to be in urban areas where then the question is that there's an issue of congestion, then what you are having is that the reason why they say, well, stay in your house, it's not because you will not get an infection in your house, but in the event that you have an infection and it's a mild infection, then you are not going to risk or to run a chance of going into a place where they have more people and some of them more vulnerable, and you get them infected. That is the whole purpose of ensuring that if you have a disease, you are contained, and if you don't have one, don't go to a place where you are likely to be infected until we are sure that those chances of infection are lower. Then you have to think, is it airborne? Okay, so the particular virus we are dealing with, it is, first of all, it comes through the nose and sometimes it resides into the throat. You just have to think of how, when we talk, how do we do it? Sometimes you project the saliva, you project the water droplets, and they come into air, and depending on the projection, how forceful you are talking, then they may go even further, isn't it? That's why you see we have this kind of academic distance of about 6 feet, So that's just approximately where droplets, when you are just talking normally, even if you coughed and puffed, it's likely not to reach another person, technically speaking. So that's why the distance. But again, if you go into the public, what you end up having is the concentration of whatever. That's a good example, is that if you go into a house, the more people are there, all of a sudden you will find that the ambient air will become slightly warmer, the warmth will increase. And the reason for that is that as you are there, you are breathing, all these things are affecting the atmosphere around. So if you have two or three people in an area who are infected, then the concentration of those pathogens become increased because of that, especially in an enclosed area or close proximity, then you increase just the chances of somebody else contracting it. Yeah, so I don't know whether that is clear, why there is that, in terms of answering that question. The main purpose of isolation is just that if you have the disease, you don't give somebody else. But if you do not have the disease, then you don't run a chance of getting one when you come to close proximity to somebody who is likely to have.
1: And a question from a member of KCO Canada. As per CNN last night, Anderson Cooper interview with Sanjay Gupta, looks like the first trial vaccine may be out in the fall to first responders and then spring of 2021 to the general population. What should folks do in the meantime?
0: Okay, excellent. Yeah. Okay, excellent question. I will answer that, but I will also try to expound a little bit in terms of the previous question. And I think there was a question there about why are there specific concerns, instructions as people should remain, not go outside into their garden or go outside. What happens is that this is more important for North Americans. It may not be as important for the Kenyans who are just coming along, just coming along into management of this pandemic. So here in Canada, you do have like different jurisdictions. They will have different advice or advisory in terms of what their citizens, the people living those cities, they want, how they want them to conduct themselves. For example, I think in Quebec and some parts of Ontario, they are advising against people going to the public or getting out of their house or even being in their porches or even just playing into their gardens. I mean, some of the cities have gone to that extreme. Flip side, in Saskatchewan and Alberta, they are more liberal in terms of their advice to what people want to do. In fact, as a matter of fact, in Regina, you do have a city park. I mean, like, they have a lake there, and they have a, what we call a track that runs around it. It's about, like, 6 kilometers. So what they did is that one of their argument is that health and physical health is paramount important for what we call public health. So they encourage people, especially as the weather comes good, to be out, because that helps generally with their immunity and lessening of frustration or being frustrated being in one enclosed place. So what they did is that they just said, okay, fine, we are going to have this park, but what we are going to do, we are going to make it unidirectional. So which means they're just going in one direction, and then they maintain that social distance. So you don't have people bypassing each other, okay? So that's just one. So, like, so long as you understand what your people or the governance understand what they are trying to achieve and the mechanics of the disease transmission, once you know that, then you are able to come up with public policy so long that, you know, that makes sense, and you are trying to achieve, you know, at the end of the day, you just want your general population to be as healthy as they can be, those who are able to. So that question, again, it is jurisdiction specific, depends on what maybe the province or the state, and in some cases specific cities are doing to make sure that they are addressing the real issues of their own residents at that particular location. When it comes to now the question at hand, how, when the vaccine comes, why is it that the first responders are the ones who will be the ones to be given? Okay, everything follows a certain pattern. Like we saw that during Ebola epidemic in West Africa, you saw that when the disease was becoming overwhelming and all of a sudden more countries were affected, then you had doctors from Canada, US go there, and the first kind of treatment was given actually to one of the doctors who contracted the disease while there, and it became the first kind of like vaccine or kind of treatment that was able to, you know, kind of address that situation. So when it comes to vaccines, the issue of general, it always boils down to the logistics, logistical problems and anticipated. So what you are doing is that when we are making the first, because they come in batches, you are like, okay, when we make the first batch, who is going to get, you know, you have to, because you have to think about it. Whatever the product, whatever the vaccine, you have about 6 billion people. Even if we say we are only targeting a third of that, which is 1.3 or about 1.5 billion people, how do you logistically, how are you going to make sure that they are serviced? And another example is just, for example, what the government, when it was rolling out this, what we call Canada economic response, whatever, for this, you find that they went even by alphabet, isn't it? Certain names, they wanted you to apply on Monday, certain names, Tuesday, and so forth. That is just purely logistics, making sure that it is effective. Who are you targeting first? What is your priority? It has nothing to do with any other ominous agenda other than the fact that even you know your priority. If you are coming home, everybody is hungry, you are making food, and maybe the food will not be enough. You have to make a decision who gets first, isn't it? That's just purely logistics. Yeah.
1: Another question from Things That Matter Group. What is the greatest risk for Kenyans in terms of infection?
0: Well, excellent question. Specific to Kenya, perhaps in Africa, and also touching in general. When it comes to a disease like this, we call it a possible opportunistic infection. What I mean is that it's an infection, if it finds a means, you can easily get infected. So when you categorize it that way, then the first thing you want to say, anybody who has their immunity lowered for whatever reason, they are at a very high increased rate. So anybody with a lower immunity, well, generally, get infected. What do we mean? So we have various categories. For example, those who have had TB, those who have asthma, those who are malnourished, those who have AIDS, and other or cancer. So those are the people who are likely to be affected most. I say affected in the sense that if they get the disease, then they are likely to be complicated. Yeah, so specific to the disease, I call it disease interaction with the people, actually is based on how strong your immunity is. And then when you look at the population risk, then you are coming and you are like, okay, where is it likely to spread the most? Because being affected does not necessarily mean infected. So where do you think the infection rate will be high? Well, again, for those areas that people are more congested, heavily populated areas, you are talking about those who are worried about, like Kibera, you are talking about, Mukurweini, or just, I will give you an example. You have like an apartment where, one or two people get infected. If it is, the congested, then you are likely to have more people infected, but does not necessarily mean it doesn't mean that those who are infected are affected the most.
1: Thank you very much, Dr. Charles, for taking your time to speak to the community. Kindly summarize your talk show in a few words.
0: Thank you very much, Karimo, and you have a good evening and good luck for all the Kenyans in the diaspora.
1: Once again, thank you very much, Dr. Charles. Well, you were listening to one of Kenyan doctors here in Toronto talking how county governments are managing COVID-19 pandemic. Thank you very much. I am Nyambura Njoroge. Until next time, stay safe.
2: On today's discussion, we are going to be looking at China and its loan offers to third world countries. Is China burdening third world countries with debt? China stands as the main lender to most third world countries with loans mostly on infrastructural projects. China hands out at least twice as much development money as the US and other money powers. New evidence shows, with most of it coming in form of risky high-interest loans from Chinese state banks. The sheer amount of Chinese lending is startling. Not too long ago, China received foreign aid, but now the tables have turned. Over an 18-year period, China has granted or loaned money to 13,427,000 infrastructural projects, which are worth $847 billion across 165 countries, according to Aid Data Research Lab at William and Mary, a university in the U.S. state of Virginia. Much of this money is linked to Chinese President Xi Jinping's ambitious Belt and Road strategy. Starting in the year 2013, it leverages Chinese expertise in infrastructural projects and ample foreign currency to build new global trading routes. So that was the main target, to build new global trading routes. However, critics fear that the high interest loans funding many Chinese projects are saddling unsuspecting populations in sky-high debt. And that's news even to Chinese officials themselves. The aid data researchers who have spent 4 years tracing all China's global lending and spending say the Chinese government ministries are regularly going to them for information on how Chinese money is being used overseas. We hear from public officials in China all the time. A twisting railway currently running between China and the neighboring country of Laos is often given as a prime example of China's off-the-book lending. For decades, politicians wondered about building such a connection, linking landlocked Southwest China directly to Southeast Asia. However, engineers warned the cost would be prohibitive. Trucks would need to run through deep mountains, requiring dozens of bridges and tunnels. Laos is one of the poorest countries in the region and couldn't afford even a fraction of the cost. Now, enter China's ambitious bankers with backing from a group of Chinese state companies and a consortium of Chinese state lenders, the $5.9 billion US dollar railway is set to begin operations this December. However, Laos had to take out a $480 million US dollar loan with a Chinese bank to fund its small part of the equity. One of Laos' few resources of profit, the proceeds of its potash mines, were used to back the massive loan. Note that every time there's a loan agreement between China and a country, the interests are mostly attached to some natural resource somewhere. Now, in this case, it was the potash mines in Laos. The loan that China's Exim Bank made to cover part of the equity really showcases the urgency of the Chinese state to push through this project. It explains why most of the line is owned by the Chinese-dominated railway group, but under some murky terms of the deal, the Laotian government is ultimately responsible for the railway's debt. This imbalanced deal has led international creditors to downgrade Laos' credit rating to junk status. In September 2020, on the brink of bankruptcy, Laos was on the brink of bankruptcy. So it sold a major asset to China, handing over part of its energy grid for $600 million US in order to seek debt relief from Chinese creditors. And this is all before the railway has even begun operations. The Laos Railway is far from the only risk project Chinese state banks have funded. And yet, according to aid data, China remains the financier of most resort for many low and middle income countries. Actually, almost all African countries fall here. In an average year, Chinese international development finance commitments amount to about $85 billion US. And by comparison, the US is spending about $37 billion in any given year to support global development activities. So China has vastly outpaced all countries in development financing. But the way in which it's reached that level is extraordinary, so to speak. So in the past, Western countries were guilty of dragging African countries into particular debt. China is lending differently. Instead of financing projects by granting or loaning money from one state to another, almost all the money it's handing out is in form of state bank loans. Such loans don't show up in official accounts of government debt. That's because central bank institutions aren't named in a lot of the deals struck by the Chinese state banks. Keeping such deals off government balance sheets and hidden by confidentiality clauses that can prevent governments from knowing exactly what has been agreed behind closed doors. Now, many Chinese state development loans also demand unusual forms of collateral. Increasingly, Chinese loans appear to require borrowers to promise hard cash earned from selling some particular natural resources. A deal with Venezuela, for example, demands the Venezuelan borrower deposit the foreign currency earned by selling oil directly into a bank account controlled by China. And if a debt payment is missed, the Chinese lender can immediately withdraw the cash waiting in the account. So it really seems like kind of a bread and butter strategy, but they use to signal to the borrower that we are the big boss around here. At the end of the day, they can hold you accountable and they can directly withdraw that money. Okay, so reality check. Is China burdening Africa with debt? Because the International Monetary Fund has recently warned that Africa is heading towards a new debt crisis, with the number of countries at risk doubling over the past 5 years. Most of China's loans to Africa go into infrastructure projects such as roads, railways, and ports. Fewer strings attached. Well, compared to organizations such as IMF, World Bank, loans from China are seen by some as much quicker, cheaper, and come in with fewer strings attached. So, anyway, at the end of the day, it's the countries to decide if they accept or reject the Chinese loans.
1: According to Forbes magazine, there will be a shift in the balance of world power, where the scale will tip more towards China and the Asian countries will recover before the United States.
3: Helium gas is renowned for its ability to diffuse through materials quickly. Why is it then that we find an abundance of helium in certain rock crystals that it has not managed to escape from them? This has significant implications for the dating of rocks using radioactive decay. That's because helium is formed when some radioisotopes decay, and therefore lots of helium suggests lots of decay has occurred. Moreover, if lots of decay has occurred, it also suggests that the rock is very old. However, nuclear physicist Dr. Russell Humphreys realized that lots of helium trapped in the rock crystals that had not had time to diffuse out means that the rocks were actually young. Dr. Humphreys concluded that nuclear decay rates must have been dramatically faster in the recent past, and that is why rocks that are actually only thousands of years old are commonly wrongly dated using radioisotope decay as millions or billions of years old.
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2: Platform for the East African diaspora. Mkarimu Radio, things that matter. My name is Susan Marita. Today on COVID-19 news, in Africa, at least 200,000 people have died due to the COVID-19 pandemic across Africa to date. The CDC, Center for Disease Control and Prevention, says that the number of cases totaled to 8 million, with more than 200,000 infections recorded over the past 2 weeks. According to the update, 7.7 million patients have recuperated, with the number of laboratory tests in the continent conducted standing at 74 million. I would like to give a shout out to Edwin Somoni, listening to us from Kisii, Kenya, Takaya Kirino from Okayama, Japan, Trisha Chongo in Dubai, Victor Mogaka in Tokyo, Japan, Lucas Mirera in Toronto, Canada. Thank you for keeping it tuned on Mkarimu Radio. At least 100,000 people died of the virus in Southern Africa, 67,000 in North Africa, 21,300 in East Africa, 9,500 in West Africa, and 3,400 in Central Africa. Of the five geographical regions on the continent, Southern Africa recorded the highest caseload of 3.9 million, while North Africa recorded 2.5 million, East Africa 1 million, West Africa 640,000, while Central Africa recorded 240,000 cases of COVID-19. In terms of vaccination performance, the continent of 1.3 billion people has so far received a total supply of 181 million jabs, of which 136 million have been administered already. Some good news from the continent. Algeria, on the 29th September 2021, Wednesday, started producing COVID-19 vaccine developed by Chinese firm Sinovac, with production expected to be 8 million doses a month. Prime Minister Ayemen Benabdirahman, who attended the launch of the production process at a factory in eastern city of Constantine, called it a very big achievement. Production could be doubled in North African nation if needed, officials said. Algeria claims to achieve other projects of this kind very soon, and it aims to even achieve other products soon. The Prime Minister said, praising the country's pharmaceutical industry for the effort in developing this jab. He has said that the country plans to export these vaccines all across Africa and other countries in the world. The firm making jabs was so far the only African company to be licensed to produce the jab. Following a sharp hike in COVID-19 cases in the past months, now Algeria has seen a drop in recent weeks. Algeria, being the biggest African nation by size, announced this month a campaign to vaccinate some 70% of its 44 million population by the end of the year. Over to Europe, COVID news in Europe. Sweden lifts all COVID-19 restrictions. It's the third Scandinavian country to completely remove restrictions, as public health directorate says pandemic is fully under control. News from Stockholm says that Sweden lifted all COVID-19 related restrictions in the country on Wednesday, announcing that the pandemic has been brought under full control. The country announced limited COVID-19 related restrictions that began on June 1st and ended on September 29th. The Public Health Directorate said in a statement, after Denmark and Norway, Sweden is the third Scandinavian country to totally abolish coronavirus related restrictions. According to the statement, rules such as wearing a mask at airports and on planes where the international rules apply, as well as PCR testing, will continue to be enforced. Meanwhile, the Swedish Foreign Ministry announced in a separate statement that all travel bans will be lifted on October 1st, 2021. On September 20th, a travel restriction for Turkish citizens with double vaccination certificate was also lifted. According to the statement, the first dose of vaccination is administered to 83% of those over the age of 18. A report by the Corona Commission, which has examined the government's COVID-19 strategy, reported that the light measures to combat the virus were adopted between December 24th and June 1st. Most of the employees working in nursing homes have been left alone in the fight against the virus. The report said, emphasizing that the elderly are not particularly protected in the epidemic. Late measures were taken in nursing homes, and the elderly could not be protected, the statement added. The fact that the number of people who lost their lives due to the virus in Sweden was three times higher than the total of Finland, Norway, and Denmark, which took drastic measures and closed for a long time, drew a lot of criticism. So currently, in addition to Japan, these are the countries that have lifted all those measures.
5: One more pic, JJ, please.
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8: Hello and welcome to the program In Foreign Lands. My name is Jane Wangari Odongo, and I'm going to talk about my topic of immigration and settlement in foreign lands. So I am going to begin by talking about what happens when we as Africans leave our countries of origin and come to the foreign land. This is the third episode. This is the third session of my program. And this program airs at onmkarimu.net every Friday at 9 p.m. So this is the third lesson, or the third recording, the third program, and I'm going to talk about investment, and I'm going to talk about what happens when we come to the new country. So you are in a new country, and you have realized that for you to be successful in the Western world, you have your credentials, you have the training, you are an accountant, you were a lawyer, you were an architect, you were a scientist, a researcher, you were a professor, but because you are not able to find a job in that field, because you have sent out 40 resumes or 40 CVs, and you have not been able to secure employment for various reasons, one of them being that you do not have experience in that country. So a lot of times they'll say, you don't have Canadian experience, you don't have American experience, you don't have experience in the UK. Excuse me. So when they say that, you realize that you cannot get experience until you get employment, and you're not getting employment. And sometimes they will ask you to volunteer. So you may volunteer for a few months in an organization. You may volunteer in especially in non-profit organizations. And then when you go now to look for a job, you add in your resume or in your CV that you volunteered at this organization for 6 months. And when you go again to look for employment, they will tell you, oh, but that was only volunteering. We need to see experience where you actually worked. You know, well, volunteer is work. Anyway, whatever the case, you are not able to secure a job in your career in the profession that you were doing back in your country. So what happens is you have to go back to school. And fortunately, for most of these countries, as long as you're a permanent resident, as long as you have your green card, as long as you are a resident of that country and you are legally entitled to live in that country, you are entitled to a student loan. So what happens is you go to school and you secure a student loan and you go to school, and they give you a good amount of money. So you go to school and you try as much as possible, like I said in the previous program, that you try as much as possible to find a profession that is going to be suitable for you, but also a profession that is going to find you employment. You may not try to become a doctor, because in most cases, even when you were a doctor in your home country, your credentials are not recognized here. And if you go back to school, you have to do some entry exams that a lot of times people do not pass. And you have to go back to school for up to 5 years. And sometimes when people go to school and do their 5 years, they are not able to get what they call residency. They are not able to practice in a hospital before they can actually get the license to work as medical professionals, or as doctors. So that might be one of the fields that you're going to avoid. So you avoid the field or the jobs or careers that are not really attractive to people from Africa. So you have to be, that is a reality. So you have to look at, where are people from Africa working? Where am I likely to work? So you look at that and you go and do some training. So when you do the training, you have your student loan. At the same time, so after you finish your schooling, like I said at the last in the last program, this is a time you're now starting to get credit cards. You know, in these foreign lands, credit cards just come to you. You know, you just receive them on the mail. You go to shop at any store. You go. And they will say, would you like a credit card for this store? You know, and you're going to earn some points. You're going to earn, there are some, you know, points. There are benefits that you will get by getting a credit card. So there are all these credit cards coming to you. And as a new person, as an immigrant, as a newcomer into the country, you are like, wow, they're giving me free money. So you will take the credit cards. But usually the credit cards have 19.99% interest, or sometimes 29.99% interest. So you're talking about an interest of 20% or 30%, depending on which credit card you take. Most bank credit cards have 19.99%, which is basically 20% interest. And store credits, if you go to Walmart, they'll give you a credit. If you go to, that is a departmental store, if you go to a lot of stores, Sears, you know, stores that sell clothing, they will give you a credit card. And those credit cards attract an interest of 29.99%, which is basically 30%. So you don't think about the credit. It's like, wow, if I get a Sears card, I can actually buy, you know, I can buy a microwave, I can buy a dishwasher, I can buy a freezer, I can actually buy some new set of sofas, I can buy a dining table, and my house is going to be to look nice. My house is going to look as nice as so-and-so's house. You know, I visited them when I was new and they had a beautiful house, and I want my house to look beautiful. And in this country, you can get a credit card. So you may take a few of these credit cards. And then as you continue paying your credit cards and you have started your job and you're starting as a beginner. They are treating you like you're fresh from school, so you're starting from the bottom, but at least you are using your profession. You may find that the credit cards are becoming too many. You're paying back your student loan. The money that you're getting is not enough. 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The interest rate is cheaper than your credit card. 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It's better than my credit card. So what I'm going to do is I'm going to use it to pay my credit card." So you have a line of credit and the interest rate is 15%, it's 17%, it might even be 10%. So you use your line of credit to pay your credit card, and you sometimes use your line of credit to pay your student loan and to live. You know, you have also decided to buy yourself a nice car. Again, you go to buy a car and you're like, "I need a car that's $5,000 and not more. You know, I need a car. I only have $3,000 to spend and I don't want to spend more. I already have an old car. It's giving me problems. I need a newer car." And everyone else you know is driving a newer car. So you go and they tell you, "Oh, we have a car for $11,000. They say, "I don't have $11,000. I don't want to spend that amount of money. I don't have that amount of money." And then they say, "Oh, we have financing, you know. If you give us your driver's license, we shall check your credit and we can actually give you a better car that's cost $11,000 plus taxes, and you don't have to pay us right away. You can pay, it's 60 months. You can pay for 60 months. So yeah, we will give you financing. Just give us your driver's license and we shall check your credit, and if you are successful, if you qualify, we will give you financing. We will finance you. You have $3,000 cash. We will not even take $3,000. Just give us a deposit of $2,000. You can keep the other $1,000, and then we'll give you financing, and you can pay slowly for 60 months. You can pay slowly for 48 months. You know, so don't worry. You'll actually only be paying $377 per month. So there's no problem, and then you'll get yourself a very new car, you know, a new car that has all the bells and whistles, you know. And then you say, "You know what, why not? You know, I want a good car, you know, I deserve a good car." So there you are getting into more debt. So you buy this car and you drive and you give them your old car. So you have this old car. It's a 2007 car, but it is old, and you're getting a 2011 car, which is newer. And although your car runs well, they say, "Oh, your car, we will trade in your car, and we'll give you $300 for your car." So you're actually giving us a deposit of $2,300, and we take your car, and we give you a car that is 2011 for $11,000 plus tax, which comes to about $15,000 or $16,000. And they say, "Oh, do you want extended warranty? Do you want this? Do you want this?" At the end of the day, you actually owe them that car ends up costing $17,000, and you walk away with a relatively good car, but it has cost you an arm and a leg. So you go away and It's at this time you start thinking, oh, we need a mortgage, or you already have a mortgage, so you are paying. You're like, I need a house. Everyone has a house, and in this country you can pay for 20 years, so I'm going to have to buy a house, you know. My husband and I, my wife and I, when you put our income together, we can buy a house. In any case, we are renting, we are paying $1,200. In this case, I'm just talking about maybe American or the US dollars in units in accordance to where you're living. So if you're living in the US, maybe you're paying $1,200 for an apartment, or you're paying $1,200 for a townhouse, and you can actually get

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You can find a way, you can borrow from a friend, and then you pay them back using your line of credit because you have a good line of credit. You find ways to buy, to put a down payment. It is, of course, they do your credit check and make sure that you can afford to pay, but your incomes put together, you can actually afford to pay. They take into consideration all the other debts that you have, and they might say you don't qualify, you have to put in a higher down payment, and you're going to talk to a few people, and you're going to find the down payment even if you borrow and pay back. So you put in your down payment and you get your house. So what happens is, at this point, you are deep in debt. You are deep in debt. So what happens is, you are going to work, you are doing your 12 hours a day, and you're doing 3 more hours somewhere else. You are just running up and down working. You don't really enjoy your car, and you don't enjoy your house, because you are not in that house. You are in the kitchen and in the bathroom, and half of the hours that you need to sleep, you're in your bed. You're up and down trying to keep everything paid. Not paid off, but you can to pay the minimum that you're supposed to pay. So you're up and down working very hard to pay everything. At the same time, this is the same time that you have your family back and at home asking for help. So you're sitting in your house, you get a WhatsApp message that says mom is not well. She has been unwell for the last 1 week, and you know, we don't know what is wrong. She's not eating. She has difficulty walking, so we need to do something. And you sit here, you're a nurse, and you are in your foreign land, and you're like, why should my mom be sick sitting in the house when I'm a nurse? I have to do something about it. So you send money. You take $200 and you send it home, and you say, take mom to hospital. Take mom to the best hospital possible. I need her to do all the tests that she needs. Make sure that they do tests. And then I need you to send me those tests. I need you to send me the results. So you say, I need you to, oh, but you know, she can't walk to the bus stop. Take a taxi, okay? I'm adding you $50 more. Get a taxi for my mom and take her to the doctor. So there you have sent $250 home for your mom. No, there's nothing wrong with that. Absolutely nothing wrong with that. She's your mom. If you are in your country, back in your country, living in the city, and you're told mom is sick, you'd have driven to the village, picked up your mom, and brought her to your city and made sure she got the best health care possible. So you send this money, and they do the tests, and they send you the results. Or they said her iron is low. They said her blood count is low. They said this and that. And then you are like, okay, I'm sending you money to buy iron, buy all the medication that the doctor said, buy her papaya, make sure that she's eating avocado, make sure that she's eating meat every day. I need her to eat liver. Now you start sending money for your mom. So you have debt after debt on top of debt. Now you have your mom who is not well. It is your obligation to make sure that your mom is well. She brought you into this country, and she's far away. And that is the best you can do. That is the least you can do. You have to do it. So anyway, that is a noble thing. I have no problem with that. But it is your obligation. So here you are. Remember, a local person, a Canadian, an American, a British person born and raised in Britain,
does not have that. They do not have to worry about a parent back home who needs medication, who needs

0: healthcare, but you do. So your budget is completely different from theirs. So forget, you know, so mom is taken care of. And so that is your, that is what you have. That is what your remittances are going to do. Now, there are other people, your mom is not sick, but you have your uncle. So your mom, when I say your mom, I mean your dad, I mean your sister, I mean your best auntie, I mean your uncle who raised you and educated you, I mean your auntie who actually raised, who actually came up with your ticket, your plane ticket, paid for your plane ticket to come to Canada. I'm talking about your dad's best friend who is very rich, who provided a bank account to show that you can afford to come to your foreign land. These are people that mean a lot to you, and you're going to help them with anything that they need. You're going to do the best for them because they mean a lot to you. Now, if you don't have any of those, that kind of crisis, if you don't have parents that are sick, close loved ones that are sick, you may have an uncle who is getting married. Again, a very close uncle. He's older. He's the youngest uncle. He's the last born of your mom's brother. He's the youngest brother. He's your mom's youngest brother. And you kind of grew up together. He's about your age. You know, he was not, though he's an uncle, you didn't consider him as an uncle because he was about your age. You did stuff together. He helped you with your homework because he lived in your house. And now he's getting married. He is getting married. Your favorite best uncle is getting married. And he has said, buddy, my best friend, my favorite niece, I am getting married. And now that you're abroad, I would like to wear your suit. For my wedding, I want to wear a suit that you have bought. And you're like, oh, that's a big honor. My uncle wants to wear a suit from me for his wedding. So you go and go to a big store here and get him a suit. And you mail it, whether by DHL, you spend as much money as possible. This will be $500. This will be $600. And you'll be like, you know what? I'm going to take more shifts and afford this suit for my uncle. He means a lot to me. Your niece is getting married. Your niece, when you left your country, your niece was not even born. But your sister was pregnant with your niece. You have never seen her because you've not gone home ever since you came here. And wow, she's getting married. And she says, oh, auntie, uncle, I'm getting married. And say, okay, because you're my sister's child. I am going to take care of the reception for your wedding. I am going to buy, to take care of all the food to be eaten at your reception. So now you say, I'm sending $1,000. And you say, I'm going to work very hard and send $1,000. It's for my niece, my sister's child. My sister did not get married, so she's been a single mother. And now her child has gone through school and she's getting married. It's very, very important for me. I'm going to send her money. So everything, so many things come up. Oh, your nephew has been admitted to the best university in your country, and your brother has worked so hard. He has seven children, and his own son has been admitted to a very, very good university, and they are struggling. They can't pay for that college education, and you say, I will help you pay half. You know, so all these needs and demands are coming. Your own brother wants to start a business, and he's, you know, he wants you to send him money. And you're like, you know, the good thing is when I send him money for the business, he will rely on the business and he will not ask me for more money. So I'm going to help my brother. I know him. He's hardworking. Life has been hard for him. So I'm going to send him some money and he's going to be fine. If he's starting a business, I know that after this, I will not need to send him any money. So you send him $1,000 and and he does whatever he does with the money. You hope he's going to start a business. In most cases, he may start a business and the business will fail and he'll ask for more money, or he might not even start the business. And you know the stories. The stories that come back is they decided to build a house instead. They decided to pay rent for 1 year so that when he starts the business and the business is not doing well, at least they will have a house that is already paid for. You know, they do, you know, a lot of things happen when you send money to someone to start a business back home. So all this is going on. You are deep in debt. You are angry. You're irritable. You know, you look at your husband and you see him filling up a glass of juice, and you're like, do you need to drink all that juice? You know that we don't have money. Why don't you drink half? That's your husband. That's your child. You know, they're eating food and they're leaving it halfway. Why did you leave food halfway? Why don't you finish this food? Do you know back home people are dying of hunger? Why are you refusing to eat? Why can't you finish that food? Do you know that we don't have money? Do you know that is money you're wasting? You know, so anything that's happening here, you're like, you're saying you have to cut down. We don't have money. If you're going to school your children, you're not taking two juice boxes, you're taking only one juice box. We do not have money. You have to understand that we do not have money. Times are really, really hard because you are deep in debt and you have sent money, remittances. You have sent a lot of money home to loved ones and you do not have money. And so you have to cut down. Mom, can you drop me to Jessica's house? No, I'm not dropping you to Jessica's house. That is gas money that I don't have. The gas I have in my car is for going to work. You don't have to go to Jessica's house. Stay in your own house. Mom, can Jessica's mom come and pick me up? Yes. If she's picking you up, that's fine. But I'm not dropping you. So now your family starts to suffer because you do not have money, you know. And in most cases, when you look back home, you'll find that some of the people you have sent money to, they have squandered it. They really did not need it as much as you thought they did, you know. They are living better life than you are, you know. They have maybe a pre-wedding where people raise money, so they have raised enough money for their wedding, so the money that you have given them is extra money, so they are having a lavish wedding. They should not be doing that. Your nephew going to university, the parent could have afforded, he could have squeezed himself and gotten a student loan or an education loan from his employer. So you have given him extra money that he, you know, that, well, he needed, but he didn't need that much. And he could have made do with what he has. They're in that country, they live by those standards and they do what they need to do. That's what everyone else is doing who doesn't have a relative abroad. They are making do with what they have. Their wedding doesn't have to be lavish. You know, your mom needs good health care, but she did not have to go to the Aga Khan. She did not have to go to Nairobi Hospital. They are good hospitals where the tests are the same, you know, regardless of where you go. If she was going to do her blood work, she could have done the blood work anywhere else in a closer hospital. She did not have to travel from Nakuru. She did not have to travel from Nyahururu. She did not have to travel from Luoland, you know, or from Ukambani. She could have just gotten very good services locally. So you might send money for them to go to these expensive hospitals, and the family, the person, the contact back home decides, no, I'm not going that far. I'm not spending all that money. I'm going to go to a local place. I know the doctor there. I know the administrator in that hospital, and they're going to give me the services that I could have gotten in an expensive hospital. So these are the things that you should think about in terms of remittances for your family. Are they that important? If you are not abroad, if you were not in the foreign land, would they be fine? Would they be okay? You know, did they have to have a big wedding because you're in foreign land? Who else in foreign land is contributing to the same wedding? And I'm not saying that people back home are not good, but it has been tried and tested, and we have found that a lot of times people at home want more and more from people who are abroad. They expect more and more. They think that there's a lot of money here, and we have a lot of money. We have more than enough, and we have extra to spare, and we should be sending it to them. And they have reason to think that way, because the truth is, whenever they ask for money, we send it. Whenever you send them $100, like $100 Canadian, it becomes 7,700 Kenya shillings. If you send $100, it becomes like 10,000, more than 10,000 Kenya shillings. Oh my God, you must be rich. You must have a lot of money. And that is not the case. You're actually having to cut down on some items so that you can send that money. You're missing some of your payments. You're paying the minimum of your debts, of your credit cards, of your line of credit, of the car, of the mortgage to be able to send money. You're squeezing yourself. You're denying yourself. You're denying your children. You're denying things that you need to do in your house in order to sell, to send money. You go to the grocery store and you're looking at prices. You're looking at anything that is for sale. You're buying things that are for sale so that you can save some money because you have sent money home. You're missing, and you're saying, we don't have to eat meat every day. Do you know how bad meat is? You know, we don't have to eat meat every day. You know, we'll eat meat 3 times a day. Do you know back home when I was growing up, we never saw meat? Do you know that we ate meat only once a month? Do you know that we saw meat on Christmas Day? Huh? You children are too spoiled in this place. When I was growing up, we ate meat only once a year, you know? So you start telling your stories, your horror stories about back home when you were growing up, because the truth is you are in debt and you cannot afford to buy meat every day. You cannot afford to make meat every day. You have an electricity bill that has actually become too high, and you're telling the children, turn off the lights. You're getting angry with the children. You're getting angry with your wife. She has this light on, she has the TV on, the computer off, on the radio. Why don't you turn off some of those lights? Do you know how high the bill is this month? Do you know how high the bill was last month? No cooking until after 7 p.m. because the electricity bill is too high before 7. When you go to the shower, you have to get out after 10 minutes, not staying too long in the shower. The water bill was very high. So you start worrying about things like that because your bills are high. And your bills are not that high. It is your debts that are high. So everyone now is starting to live in a very controlled way. And people back home are not necessarily that badly off. They have their sukuma wiki, they have their vegetable garden, they have something growing there. They have some chicken that they're getting eggs from. You're like, we don't have to make eggs every day. We should make eggs every other day. It's not even good for you. It has cholesterol. So you start coming up with all sorts of reasons and excuses for skipping some meals, for cutting down on everything that you have, because things are really bad. You will go to the secondhand store to find shoes for your child because the teacher said that they need sports shoes because they were told they need this, because they themselves want this because their friends have it. Then you're like, I'll go to Value Village and see what I can find. And like, Mom, I don't want to go to Valley Village, you know, but you have to find a way. So this is just remittances that you're sending home to help family. And these are credit cards that have been attractive to you, that have been sent to you, that have been given to you in the most attractive way. These are debts. These are financing debt that are given to you in the best possible way. And you have accepted them because you want to live well, because it makes sense, because you have earned them. What do you think about this? Is it the right way to go? People, if you are new to the foreign land, if you are new, if you have just arrived, if you have been in this country for a short while, do not accept these debts. Control yourself. Control the amount of credit that you take. Try and control the amount of debt that you accept, because it is going to make you miserable. It is going to break up your family. It is going to mess up the children. It's going to make you sick. You are going to be diagnosed with stress. You're going to be diagnosed with depression. You are going to be running up and down. You're going to be having pain. Oh, my fingers, you know, like they are numb. You know, I have this headache every 4 p.m. This headache just hits me and it is on one side. That is stress. I'm not a doctor, I'm not a nurse, I'm not diagnosing anything, but I'm telling you the kind of stress you start having. You say, I don't know, you know, like my knees, you know, I have this thing, you know, so you're starting to feel things in your body because you're overwhelmed. Because you're overwhelmed, and this is not the best place to work. Your supervisor is not nice. Your colleague does things that really annoy you. Your patient is very impatient with you. Everywhere you go to the store and they treat you badly, and you see, oh my God, I went to this store and the lady, she was looking at me. You know, there are so many other things that maybe people back home don't experience. There's so many other things that you are experiencing while you're trying to find this money, while you're trying to make this money, that other people do not experience. So think about it. Try to balance your life. People, the moment you hit 5 years in a foreign land, you're deep in debt because you're just in debt. If you have not acquired a lot of debt, do not say no. Live within your means. So we're going to continue this conversation next week, again, Friday at 9 p.m. This is Jane Odongo. I'm saying bye for now. You're listening to mkarimu.net. You're listening to mkarimu.net. Tune in again next week, Friday at 9 p.m., and we shall continue this conversation. Thank you very much for listening. Goodbye.
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1: You are tuned to Mkarimu Radio. My name is Susan Marita. On today's discussion, I would like us to discuss about tourism and how the East African bloc, the East African countries, can collaborate in improving the tourism. within this area. Kenya and Tanzania have agreed to join forces to improve the tourism sector between the two countries. The two countries will form a committee to identify how to address hitches holding back the growth of the key economic sector of tourism. This committee's plan is to suggest ways that will ensure that the two states and the East African region in general attract more tourists. This was agreed during a high-level meeting of ministers, secretaries responsible for the tourism, and the senior officials from both sides in Arusha, Tanzania, on Friday, the 24th of September. This committee of technical experts will prepare a report on how to improve cooperation of the two countries, which lead in attracting visitors from abroad. So the recommendations would be forwarded to the ministers and be followed by drafting an MOU, a memorandum of understanding on the same. Kenya's Tourism Cabinet Secretary, Mr. Najib Balala, said increased cooperation between the two countries would in the end attract more visitors into the East African region. He appealed for the fast tracking of this MOU on tourism cooperation between his country, which is Kenya, and the neighbors Tanzania, and suggested that it would be completed in the next 3 months. So this is a very, very good initiative, and it's long overdue, because these countries can collaborate and in turn get the tourism sector improving, especially after this pandemic of COVID-19, which affected this sector so, so badly. Najib Balala also said and called for the revival of the 1985 tourism cooperation framework between the two countries, which had stalled many years ago. The Tanzanian tourism CS, Mr. Ndumaro, said that tourism was a key sector for the economies of both Tanzania and Kenya, despite the outbreak of COVID-19, because the East African region anticipates to receive at least 3.7 million foreign tourists this year, the remaining quarter of the year. A 1.5 million rise from the 2.5 million recorded last year when it was worst hit. This is as efforts are underway to resurrect a multi-million dollar sector which was ravaged by the COVID-19 outbreak. The bulk of the tourists from abroad normally head to Tanzania, Kenya, Uganda, and Rwanda, and a few to Burundi and South Sudan. So with all this understanding in place, I'm sure we are going to see a rise in visitors into the region very soon.

0: That was insane, insane, insane, insane. By Makamba Roba. I would like to give a shout out to our listeners. Lucas Mirera in Toronto, Canada. Hector Addison in Ottawa, Canada. Esther Atemo in Toronto, Canada. Greetings also to Julius Musando in Nairobi, Kenya. Esther Ekon and family in Ottawa, Canada. Thank you for always tuning in to Mukarimu Radio. I'm Susan Marita. 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

0: I think it's a very good thing that there's concerted effort to collaborate in the tourism sector, because that's the only way that recovery from the corona pandemic can be made easier for these countries. As a region, it's very important to fast track and put tourism at heart. Of course, there'll be external factors which can't change, but there has to be a political will from each country to support this policy for it to succeed. Analysts had underlined that a fast rebound hinged on rapid vaccination in all countries would ease travel restrictions. Investment in digital technology and cheaper PCR tests will obviously boost this strategy. So vaccination is progressing unevenly in this East African region, which could present a challenge to post-coronavirus recovery efforts. So how countries contain the COVID, 19 problem is not at the same pace. There is an uneven vaccination progress across these countries. So, and also uneven coronavirus guidelines across the countries. Tanzania just began its vaccination campaign last month. That was August, and definitely that's going to take some time. Burundi is even way behind the rest of the East African countries. So they should try to make strides to harmonize COVID-19 guidelines, and in turn, that will help ease travel restrictions within the region. Also, since majority of tourists to East Africa originate from Europe and the US, and also a few from Asia, the main objective in this recovery plan is to promote the region as a single destination, whereby tourists begin to get encouraged to travel across the East African community states rather than a singular state. With the decline in international travel, it is envisioned that intra-regional tourism will play a major role in jumpstarting this tourism. Kenya, Uganda, and Rwandan market. Tourism is usually the major contributor to the GDP. Then, on the other hand, if this campaign backfires, it will affect majorly these three. So, they should try to ease the guidelines, the uneven coronavirus guidelines should try to be harmonized in a way that it will be conducive for these travelers not to feel as if they are being confused by the whole issue. So it's important that we take the necessary steps towards acquiring the MOU. Hopefully, by the end of the year, the system will all be harmonized. So, there were more recommendations that will be made as this policy progresses. Because from Tanzania, their minister is very determined to work with all the neighboring countries to ensure that the tourism recovers. The East African region anticipates to have more foreign tourists this year and next year. If these efforts underway resurrect, then they'll be able to achieve their targets.
1: Just one more pic, JJ, please.
2: 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Really?
1: Smile. 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
0: I would like to send greetings to our online fans, Lucy Kim in London, UK, Bridget Maingi in Reading, UK, Penny Courier in North Carolina, Maggie Nyamu of Maryland, USA, Lynn Gugi of Kenya, and Beatrice Gishuki of Rolesho, Kenya. So whereas the partner states that I was talking about have initiated tourism recovery efforts, it will be necessary to come up with a regional tourism recovery plan should in case anything happens that the policy doesn't work. There should be a treaty for cooperation by the East African Community partner states whereby they undertake to develop a collective and coordinated approach to the promotion and marketing of quality tourism within the community. And it has to be collaborative effort. The region lost more than 4.8 billion tourists and 2 billion jobs in the sector in 2020 last year because of the COVID-19 crisis. So still, there's a lot of uncertainty out here as to how best they can try to improve and recover in this sector. So the earlier the countries cooperate, the better for this industry. And coronavirus is going to be here for some time. So a political environment has to be conducive for all this to happen. Since the tourism sector contributes at least 10% to the GDP of most of these states, 17% of export earnings and 7% in terms of jobs, it would be best if there's effort and strategy towards achieving this cooperation.
1: Just one more pick, JJ, please.
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1: Smile. 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
2: I couldn't have done it without you.
1: All without Auntie Jane's generous support.
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2: Helium gas is renowned for its ability to diffuse through materials quickly. Why is it then that we find an abundance of helium in certain rock crystals that it has not managed to escape from them? This has significant implications for the dating of rocks using radioactive decay. That's because helium is formed when some radioisotopes decay, and therefore lots of helium suggests lots of decay has occurred. Moreover, if lots of decay has occurred, it also suggests that the rock is very old. However, nuclear physicist Dr. Russell Humphreys realized that lots of helium trapped in the rock crystals that had not had time to diffuse out means that the rocks were actually young. Dr. Humphreys concluded that nuclear decay rates must have been dramatically faster in the recent past, and that is why rocks that are actually only thousands of years old are commonly wrongly dated using radioisotope decay as millions or billions of years old.
3: My friends, are you aware of what the Bible says about harvesting the fruit of your labors? Welcome to the Revealing Word, a message of hope and triumphant living in Christ. My name is Monica Hernandez, and I am happy to spend a few moments with you again, sharing insights in God's Word and practical applications of the Word for our lives. Friends, I want to thank you for your correspondences. Thank you for your words of encouragement. Thank you for your friendship, your financial gifts, and thank you for the privilege of supporting you in prayer. I thank God that in His faithfulness, He is answering your prayers, and I rejoice with you for all your blessings received. Today we begin a new series, Harvesting the Fruit of Our Labors. My friends, God, the Father of Lights, has already provided a harvest of good and perfect gifts for you. And I want to share some insights with you about the harvest of God and how to align yourself with those goods of His storehouse. We will examine the principles of sowing and reaping, not only in the natural, but also in the spiritual. We will look at the Lord's harvest, five major principles to observe in preparing for your harvest, and the Father's storehouse, be they spiritual or natural, and much more. Listening friend, I trust that this series will motivate you to rise up, renew your mind, will and emotions, and become transformed by the Holy Spirit through Jesus Christ, our Lord, and reap both the natural and spiritual harvest God has already prepared for you. Friends, let us look at what the Bible says about harvesting the fruit of your labors. At Leviticus 19, verse 9 and 10, the Bible says, "And when ye reap the harvest of your land, thou shalt not wholly reap the corners of thy field, neither shalt thou gather the gleanings of thy harvest, and thou shalt not glean thy vineyard, neither shalt thou gather every grape of thy vineyard. Thou shalt leave them for the poor and the stranger. I am the Lord your God." This message is again given at Leviticus 23, verse 22. Here it says, "And when ye reap the harvest of your land, thou shalt not make clean riddance of the corners of thy field when thou reapest. Neither shalt thou gather any gleaning of thy harvest. Thou shalt leave them unto the poor and unto the stranger. I am the Lord your God." At Deuteronomy 24, verses 19 to 21, the message is again similar. It says that when we harvest in the field and forget a sheaf in the field, we must not go back to fetch it. We must leave it for the stranger, the fatherless, and the widow. When we beat the olive tree, we must not go over the boughs again, but leave it for the stranger, the fatherless, and again, the widow. My friends, at this time of year, many are in the process of reaping the harvest of seeds sown months earlier. Friends, even though your garden may be small and you may not expect strangers to pass through your field and help themselves, I want to encourage you to remember Leviticus 23, verse 22, which says, in effect, "When you reap your harvest of that little plot of land, maybe just in your backyard, do not gather everything for yourself, but share some of that harvest with others." What is a gleaning? The gleaning is the collection of the leftovers after the reapers have gone through the land, little bits and pieces of the crop that fell here and there. The Bible says we are not to gather in every little bit of produce from our fields, but leave some to the poor and the stranger. Even so with our little gardens, we may not have strangers passing by and maybe pluck fruit off the branches, so we have to deal with that principle in another way. We have to make sure that whatever we do reap, we share with some people around us. My friends, this principle is biblical. It is vital to true spiritual living. We are not to hoard every little bit of our crops, saying, I worked so hard to plant this garden, so I will gather in every little bit of it. It is all mine. You might say, well, those scriptures refer to people in agriculture, people in the farming industry, people growing crops. I do not grow crops, so I do not have to concern myself about not reaping everything out of the land or concern myself about harvesting and gathering gleanings. My friends, these powerful texts just read teach us not only how to deal with harvest of the land, but also how to deal with harvest in other aspects of our lives, in the natural as well as in the spiritual. Remember Leviticus 19 verse 10, which says we are not to gather every grape of the vineyard? We may not be planting grapes, so how do we deal with that scripture? This is to be applied into our lives not only as grapes on the vine or crops in the field, but friends, it also means do not gather or glean every penny you earn unto yourself. Give something to the poor, those not as blessed of God at this time as you are. My friends, there are three kinds of harvest. One, there is the harvest of agricultural crops. Two, there is the harvest of our earthly needs and desires fulfilled by God the Father from His storehouse and bounty. And three, there is the harvest of the fruit of the Spirit, a spiritual harvest. When I say spiritual harvest, I am speaking of the manifestation of God's power as the fulfillment of our prayers. Harvest of healing in soul and body, prosperity in this earthly life, discernment, guidance, and restoration of what the locusts may have eaten in our lives over the past years. Friends, there are seeds we sow in the spiritual that are not at all tangible, not at all touchable, yet they produce a harvest in our earth

from thy poor brother. At Luke 11, verse 41, the Bible says, "But rather give alms of such things as ye have, and behold, all things are clean unto you." Friends, we hear much these days about sowing seed. Sowing seed into ministries that labor for the kingdom of God. Sowing seeds when we are asking God for some favor to take place in our affairs. We hear much about these principles, but we do not hear much about how to prepare for our harvest of those seeds and how to utilize the produce. Jesus said, "Give, and it shall be given unto you, good measure, pressed down, and shaken together, and running over, shall men give into your bosom." Luke 6:38. This text plainly tells us about the principles of giving, that as we circulate to others out of the harvest God has blessed us with, we receive more blessings out of His divine providence. Friends, allow me to digress a little. At Mark 4, verses 26 and 27, Jesus said, "So is the kingdom of God as if a man should cast seed into the ground and should sleep, and the seed should spring up, he knoweth not how." Friends, these are powerful words. A man casts seed into the ground, he goes to sleep at night, rises up at days, the seed springs up and grows, and the man does not know how. Friends, think about the mystery of a seed. Within every seed there are blossoms, leaves, branches, fruit, and even more seeds. I would encourage you to give this some thought. Give some thought to this principle. Also to be aware that only God can make a seed and a tree and even further fruitage. The man who casts seed into the ground does all he can. But only God can cause that seed to spring up, to grow, and to produce. Only God can make a tree. In the parable of the sower and the seeds, Jesus taught that the seed is the word of God. Think for a moment of the mystery of word seeds. Within every word seed, every prayer seed spoken and unspoken, there are blossoms or manifestations of peace, love, and harmony, and all good things for our spiritual and natural benefit. You and I cast the word of God into the soil of our hearts, day in and day out. We go to sleep at night, rise up at day, and those word seeds spring up and grow and produce. We do not know how. We just do not know how. Friends, it is the work of the Holy Spirit, and what will those word seeds produce? They produce and grow in us the fruit of the Spirit: love, joy, peace, patience, gentleness, goodness, faith, meekness, and self-control. Galatians 5, verses 22 and 23. Friends, let me say to you too that God has a harvest of His own in mind, not only for you and for me, but for everyone on the face of this earth. He is not willing that any should perish, but that all should inherit eternal life through Jesus Christ, His Son. Join us again next week when we will continue this teaching on harvesting the fruit of our labors. We have yet many other principles to look at. This teaching is a series of two CDs which we will gladly mail out to you for a donation of $16, which includes shipping and handling. Today's message is number 1031. Send your gift and order to New Vision Ministry at our address, which will be given shortly. My friends, Jesus wants to be the Lord of your life. He wants to help you reap the harvest of the fruit of the Spirit, the fruitage of love, joy, peace, patience, gentleness, goodness, meekness, faith, and self-control. He wants to bring you into salvation and everlasting life. And I encourage you today to make Jesus a part of your life experience. If you have never received the resurrected life of Jesus into your heart, I encourage you to say this prayer of reconciliation to God with me. Lord Jesus, I believe you are the Christ, Son of the living God. I accept that God the Father gave you, that if I believe in you, I shall not perish, but have everlasting life.

I invite you into my heart to be my Lord and Master. I confess that I cannot lift myself, I cannot change myself. I surrender my life to you. Take away my sins, renew me, restore me, lift me up, come and live your resurrecting life in me. The Revealing Word is brought to you by New Vision Ministry, an outreach ministry committed to counseling, intercessory prayer, and Bible teaching. Our phone number is 416-744-9745. My friends, are you facing challenges? Write to us about your prayer needs and we will come into agreement with you for the wonder-working power of Christ in your life. Write to New Vision Ministry, P.O. Box 47554, 1530 Albion Road, that is 1530 Albion Road, Etobicoke, Ontario, Canada, M9V5H4, which is M as in Ministry 9, V as in Vision 5, H as in Heaven 4. Etobicoke is spelled E-T-O-B-I-C-O-K-E. Our phone number again is 416-744-9745. Friends, we invite you to visit our website, www.newvisionministry.org, where you can request prayer, send us a message, or visit our e-store and order CDs and other resources online. You can also subscribe to our Verse a Day daily devotional. These devotionals are free and are meant to help enrich your life with food for your spiritual journey and keep your Christian walk strong. We look forward to hearing from you. Our phone number again is 416-744-9745. Friends, I encourage you to reflect on the truth of Luke 6 verse 38 during this coming week and speak these words often to yourself. As I share with others of the harvest God has blessed me with, I receive more blessings out of His divine providence. And in bringing this message to a close today, do remember that the entrance of God's Word brings light and understanding, revealing to us life more abundantly. May the Lord richly bless you with His peace, love, and prosperity till we meet again.

0: Greetings to Mrs. Judy Njoroge of Ruai, Kenya. Lucy Kim in London, UK. Bridget Maingi in Reading, UK. Penny Courier in North Carolina. Maginyamu of Maryland, USA.
1: According
0: these
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1: UAE's
0: Ottawa, Canada.
1: In developing e-services, which have continued to serve residents throughout the pandemic, including courts, immigration,
2: Eve,
1: and passport services,
2: teaches,
1: ministries, and other various
2: have
1: institutions.
2: Blood types today? An answer comes from basic genetics. Unlike other traits that are controlled by multiple genes, the A, B and O blood types are controlled by a single gene. However, this gene comes in three slightly different versions, known as alleles, and this is why we have these three possible major blood types. When God created Adam and Eve, he could have created them with great genetic variety. This means Adam and Eve could have possessed all three alleles between them. However, blood type O appears to be due to a mutated or damaged version of blood type A allele, which suggests it arose later in human history. This means Adam and Eve would only need to possess the A and B alleles between them. So the origin of blood types is consistent with the Bible's history.
3: To find out more from Creation Ministries International, visit our website, creation.com.
4: I would like to take you through what you would expect on your first trip to a country called Japan. When I was planning my trip to Japan, I was stressed and found everything to be a little confusing, especially the train system. I tried to get as much information as possible so that I would have a smooth movement while there. As agonizing as it was, my hours of research paid off. I arrived in Japan confident and capable, aware of what cultural differences to expect. Of course, there were many things I learnt along the way, but it really calmed my nerves to have a base understanding of what to expect in my first visit to Japan. To help ease any fears you might have about traveling to Japan for the first time, here are some of the tips and observations I want to share. Language. It goes without saying that Japanese is the predominant language in Japan. English is taught in schools, so some people I met were interested in conversing with me to practice their skills. Still, many Japanese people are not comfortable with everyday spoken English. I found that English was not spoken in smaller towns that don't receive a lot of tourists. Some locals would use a word, would use a translation feature on their cell phone to communicate with me. They would type their message and then translate it to English. In large tourist centers like Tokyo or Kyoto, English was more common. Hotel staff and some restaurant staff spoke pretty good English. Other times, Japanese words were pronounced as if they were Japanese, other times English words were pronounced as if they were Japanese, making it hard for me to understand. Most important signs in train stations, subways, major road signs, etc. were in both Japanese and English. But my biggest worry was not being able to read the destination signs at train stations. But luckily, this was never an issue. I always knew where I was to get off. Even when there was language barrier, the Japanese people were always very polite and willing to try and help me out whenever I needed help. So language is a basic thing to consider. It's good if you know some greetings, or at least equip yourself with a handbook so that in case you are somewhere and you're lost, you can just hand over to someone and they'll help you out. I would like to pass greetings to Winnie Chebet, Lucy Njeri Muhami, and Nelson Derever in Toronto, Canada, Lucas Mirera, Toronto, Canada, Bridget Maingi in Reading, UK, Victor Mogaker, Tokyo, Japan, Steve Nganga in Mushada, Kenya, Del Maria Richards in Tsukuba, Japan, and Lucy Kim in London, UK. These greetings are from Susan Marita on Mkarimu Radio. things that matter. So now over to the main tips that will help you while you're visiting Japan or even staying in Japan. You need to know that transportation in Japan, traveling by train, Japan has very comprehensive, reliable, and efficient railway network. Their biggest group is Japan Railways Group, and it's the main operator, but there are also many other private railway networks linking smaller communities. There are many categories of trains, differentiated by how many stations they stop along the way. Tickets can be purchased from machines in the station, but I found it easier to buy from the ticket counter because then I get to ask any questions right there and get answers immediately. A Japan Railway Pass is a good option if you'll be doing a lot of traveling around the country. You can choose from a 7-day to a 14th day or a 21st day pass. It seems expensive to buy at first, but can work out on a very good deal, depending on the specific trains or trips you wish to make. You must buy a JR, Japan Railways Exchange, order from an authorized rail pass agent before coming to Japan or even on arrival in Japan. So another tip is when using a subway in Tokyo, which is a capital city. The only city I used the subway was in Tokyo. It's a massive network with numerous lines. But the signage and color-coded maps made it very easy to use. Tokyo's subway is operated by two different companies. 9 lines belong to Tokyo Metro and 4 are operated by Toei. It's important to note that which group you'll be using, and they require separate tickets. So inquiring this at the ticket offices is a good thing.
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4: The ticket machines in Tokyo had an English option, making it easy to purchase tickets. You can buy single fare tickets or choose from a few day pass options. The machines accept coins and bills and fares are determined by how far you intend to ride. Tokyo's subway can be very busy and crowded, so be prepared to stand shoulder to shoulder with many commuters, especially between 8 a.m. and 9 a.m. and also in the evening between 5 p.m. and 8 p.m. People are very quiet on subways and trains. Even during rush hour, the trains are packed to capacity. Refrain from talking loudly and using your cell phone. Those are manners that Japanese people observe very, very seriously. The Japanese make orderly lineups when waiting for subway. It's marked on the platform where the doors will be and where the doors will be when the train stops. So that is where you queue. When the train doors open, people will move aside and stand along the train, making it easy for passengers to get off. If you plan on staying out late, note that the whole subway system in Tokyo shuts down around midnight until 5 a.m. So you will be stranded and your option will be a taxi. Taking taxis in Japan, I found that the cost of taxis to be very, very high. Cabs in Tokyo are the most expensive, especially as compared to smaller towns. 710 yen, about 7 Canadian dollars, for the first 2 kilometers of travel. After that, the meter went up 100 yen every 350 meters. Rates are higher at night and on weekdays. I'll stop there for today, but I have a lot that I intend to share about life in Japan and what you would expect if you're going to visit Japan. We will get to learn more from my own experiences, because I lived there for quite some years after this first visit. I was there as
9: you're
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4: Have a good day.
9: So earlier we were having a discussion. I was sharing about my experience as a first-time visitor in Japan. And I would like to continue and share about luggage storage in Japan. Hotels will let you store luggage if you arrive before check-in time. Train stations have luggage lockers in various sizes. There are fewer large-sized lockers and they cost more, so parking light is recommended. Lockers in stations take coins, usually 100 yen coins only, but some can be paid with cards like IC cards, like Suica Passmo, meaning rechargeable transportation cards. And most urban and long distance trains do not have significant storage areas for large luggage, just an overhead rack for smaller bags. Larger suitcases can be stored behind the last row of seats in each car. For cars that have a designated luggage area, it's usually not big enough. It's usually not big enough to put big bags. The expectation is airport trains. The exception is airport trains like for Narita Airport, Tokyo Monorail to Haneda. Unless you're traveling during the high season or during a holiday, I wouldn't worry about finding space to keep my luggage on the train. Worst case scenario, you keep it in front of you at your feet. There's enough leg room on bullet trains to this, but it wouldn't be comfortable. It's worth noting that during my time in Japan, I've never had trouble finding storage on the train for my suitcase. There is some very interesting culture about Japan. They have what we call public baths and onsen, which is the equivalent of hot springs. So using public baths and onsens or hot springs. Japan is very geothermally active, and there are over 2,000 hot spring areas across the country. Communal bathing in these healing waters has been a custom for centuries and is still a popular activity today. In most Japanese public baths, bathing is segregated with separate pools for men and women. In smaller establishments, there'll be different bathing times for men and women. The segregation is because bathing is done in the nude. It's considered unclean to have a fabric such as a swimsuit or to touch that water. Bathing room consists of three different areas: a room for undressing, a tap, shower area for cleaning yourself before entering the pool, and of course the pool area. Before entering the pool, thoroughly clean yourself at one of the shower stations. There will be low stools to sit on and soap to use. Make sure you completely rinse off any soap before entering the pool. You can strategically drape the hand towels across your body as you walk to the pool, but do not let the towels touch the water. Some people would fold their clothes and put it on over their head while bathing, or just leave it on the edge. If you have tattoos, you will not be allowed to use onsens, as tattoos are not yet socially acceptable in Japan. At first, I was unsure
4: if I would be comfortable using public baths, because this is a whole new culture to me. But there was nothing so strange after my first attempt. So more or less, I got used to it. Of course, there were those people staring because I'm different. I've got a different skin and all that. But it didn't really bother me much. I just got in and had fun, left. But right now I can proudly say I'm used to, I can go to a public bath with the rest of the Japanese and feel just okay, not even shy. Let's see about what are the public washrooms and toilets like. There were plenty of public washrooms available to use and most were kept extremely clean. Toilets ranged from Japanese squat toilets to high-tech Western-style toilets. The Western-style toilets had a panel of buttons that you could use to select various features. You could play flashing noises for privacy, choose from various bidet options, and even adjust the temperature of the toilet seat. The heated seats were my favorite feature. I really miss those seats, the heated seats, especially during the winter. I would just want to sit there and meditate and just take my time. Some public washrooms had squat toilets. The best way I can describe them is to say that they look like a urinal. They look like a urinal built into the floor. To use them, squat over the trough facing the wood. Public washrooms may not have soap or paper towels or blow dryer to dry your hands, but still, they're very, very clean. That's something I noticed in every part of Japan.
10: Just one more pic, JJ, please.
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4: Greetings to Esther Atemo in Toronto, Canada, Joe Carago of Lower Kabete, Kenya, Esther Recon and family in Ottawa, Canada, Lynn Gugi of Kenya. Greetings also to Lynn Kim in London, UK, Mrs. Judy Njoroge of Ruai, Kenya. Keep it tuned to Mukarimu Radio, your best online streaming for the African in diaspora. So I was talking about the types of toilets and washrooms that are available in Japan. So before I wrap up, I would also want to touch a little bit about currency and banking. The local currency of Japan is Japanese yen. Banknotes come in denominations of 10,000, 5,000, 2,000, and 1,000 notes. Coins come in denominations of 500, 150, 10, 5, and 1. For some reason, the 5 yen didn't have a numeric value printed on it like the other coins. That is something I noticed on the very first day I handled coin. Japan is more or less largely a cash society. I felt weird making small purchases with such big bills, but shops never had any trouble making change. What I didn't like, though, was having to carry around so many coins. They are heavy. Credit cards are accepted at most hotels and restaurants in cities. Some taxis and major train stations accept them as well. Most convenience stores like 7-Eleven and post offices had ATMs that accept foreign debits and credit cards. We only had to use an ATM once, but had no issues with it being able to read our card. So you have to check with your bank before you leave your country to make sure your cards will work overseas and specifically in Japan. That was my time. I hope you learned a thing or two from this Japanese.
9: 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Mkarimu Radio, things that matter. Goodbye. My name is Susan Marita. On today's discussion, we'll be discussing matters COVID-19. Because it is here to stay and we need to keep updated on the latest. Partner COVID-19 vaccine manufacturers Pfizer and BioNTech SE said that they will formally request the US government authorization of their vaccine for emergency use in children between ages 5 to 11. The companies announced their plan after submitting initial trial data for the vaccine to the U.S. Food and Drug Administration last week. The companies said the trial data involving 2,268 people showed the vaccine was safe and effective for the age group. The FDA previously authorized the vaccine for emergency use in teens between ages 12 to 15, while fully approving it for those aged 16 and older. A quick approval by the FDA could help ease a potential spike in the cases this fall at a time when schools have already reopened after their summer break. Coronavirus infections in children reached their highest point earlier this month, according to the American Academy of Pediatrics. Children are less susceptible to severe cases of COVID-19, but health experts say they can spread the coronavirus to others. A new case study out of Britain reveals that smokers have a greater chance of becoming severely ill from COVID-19 and are also more likely to die from the disease. Scientists with the genetic research group UK Biobank observed more than 420,000 volunteers between January and September of 2021, and then drew on data from primary care records, COVID-19 test results, hospital admissions data, and death certificates to identify the link between smoking and severe illness from the virus. This study, published in the medical journal Thorax, found that current smokers were 80% more likely to be admitted to the hospital and a greater number more likely to die from COVID-19. These researchers used a technique called Mendelian randomization that uses genetic variants to represent a particular risk factor, in this case, variants that would make someone more likely to smoke heavily, to obtain evidence of a causal relationship. The study says someone genetically predisposed to smoking had a 45% risk of infection and a 60% higher risk of being hospitalized with COVID-19. As the number of COVID-19 infections slowly declines worldwide, the Japanese government is preparing to lift all COVID-19 emergency measures for the entire nation effective Thursday, that's the 30th September 2021. Japan has been under a state of emergency since April due to a surge of new infections sparked by the Delta variant, which lasted through the entire Tokyo Olympic and Paralympic Games. Officials say that the government will introduce
4: other COVID-19 mitigation plans in place of the emergency decree, such as vaccine passports and coronavirus testing. The nationwide state of emergency will be ending, or rather is ending, as 50% of Japan's citizens are fully vaccinated. According to the Johns Hopkins Coronavirus Resource Center, while the number of daily confirmed cases have fallen below 2,000, well below 25,000 per day mark at the height of the surge, Japan's Prime Minister Yoshihide Suga will formally announce the new plan on Tuesday, the 5th of October. I would very much like to see what happens after the Japanese government lifts all COVID-19 emergency measures for the entire nation, effective tomorrow. There must be some confidence in it for them to try this measure. So despite the impact of COVID-19 pandemic on employment in general and wages around the world, looking at the Kenyan diaspora and other East African diaspora, Tanzania, Uganda, Rwanda, South Sudan, they continue to send money back home to their families. The Central Bank of Kenya recently released data showing that remittance flows to the country increased by 10% from $2,796 million in 2019 to $3,095 million in 2020. According to this, we can see that there hasn't been a negative impact in remittances, even across the pandemic period. So these remittances account for 3% of the country's gross domestic product, the GDP. This is contrary to projections that had been made in 2020 that predicted that remittances in low and middle income countries were likely to decrease as a result of the COVID-19 pandemic. The increase in remittance flows into East Africa is as a result of financial innovations that have opened up more convenient channels, such as using mobile phones for transactions, which make it easy for families to send and even receive money despite the widespread restrictions that were brought about by the COVID-19 lockdowns and other movement restrictions. Therefore, I can safely conclude that the rapid acceleration of digitalization has been the silver lining narrative of the pandemic. We are yet to see any drops in remittances from the diaspora into the East African nations. Well, since coronavirus is there to stay, time will tell if there'll be any observable changes in this trend. As at now, things are still the same or improving. Increase in remittances has been observed in the last beginning of 2020 and 2021. You are tuned to Mukarimu Radio, your streaming platform for the East African diaspora. Mukarimu Radio, things that matter. My name is Susan Marika. Thanks for having tuned in and always.
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13: Please, what sort of geological event could transport large boulders over 500 kilometers? This confronts geologists when they study the plateaus of northwestern USA and western Canada. Throughout these regions, there are many hard quartzite boulders. However, the nearest source of quartzite rocks is at least 500 kilometres away. Some have suggested an ancient river might have carried the boulders, but calculations suggest that the water would need to have been over 60 metres deep and travelling faster than 100 kilometres per hour. This suggests a geological catastrophe far exceeding a local flash flood. So, how did the boulders get there? The Bible provides a compelling answer. During the recessive stage of the flood, tremendous currents would have scoured the continents, transporting many boulders vast distances. This also explains why many of these boulders have marks testifying to violent collisions during transportation. Thus, the Bible provides the answer to a geological mystery.
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4: 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So today is September the 27th, Monday, 2021. Can you believe it's that we have just 267 days to go to the end of 2021? Wow. For me, this has been a very fast year, if you ask me. So today I would love us to talk about something that happened on Friday in Kenya. There was a Kenyan High Court judge by the name Teresia that declared that being a housewife is a full-time job and should be a payable job. So Justice Teresia Matheka said while presiding over a case on a matrimonial property dispute. She said that it was rather unfair for courts to rule that housewives have no significant contribution to the financial progression of a family. I would really love to hear what's your take on that. Personally, I think it's something that has been overlooked for quite some time. And it's high time that the work that is done at home is appreciated. Raising children is a full-time job that families pay a person to do, as well as cooking, cleaning, and all that. Hence, for a woman in employment who has to balance childbearing and rearing, isn't it only fair to consider this contribution? Anyway, everyone has their own perception and perspective from which they look at it. But, that was a very heated topic on social media on the 24th. That was Friday. Okay, there's an announcement on land that is available for sale. Each tree that is planted absorbs carbon. An acre of trees creates a carbon sink. And the carbon that is absorbed per acre is quantified and a marketable carbon credit certificate issued. 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The Canadian contact is Mr. John Munyoki, telephone 437-922-4592. John Munyoki, telephone 437-922-4592. All right? That's the Canadian contact. Now, still thinking about this ruling by the High Court judge, from many, many, many ladies who are housewives, they feel that they're not productive, especially back in Africa, back in Kenya. So it's high time that it got considered as a job, really.
10: Just one more pig, JJ, please.
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That was Kili and Harmonize with Niwewe. Now I can't even proceed further before I give a shout out to our Facebook fans. Yes, our Facebook fans. Shout out to Esther Ekon and family in Ottawa, Canada. Hector Addison in Ottawa, Canada. Esther Atemo in Toronto, Canada. Julius Musandu in Nairobi, Kenya. Steve Nganga in Mushatha, Kenya. Mrs. Judy Njoroge of Ruai, Kenya. Lucy Kim in London, UK. Bridget Maingi in Reading, UK. Penny Courier in North Carolina. Maggie Nyamu of Maryland, USA. Lynn Gugi, Kenya, formerly of Tuko Talks. Beatrice Gichuki of Loresho, Kenya. Joe Karago of Lower Kabete, Kenya. Chair Lady Olive Njenga or PCEA Riara Ridge Church. Faith Wandiri Njeru. Lucy Modoni Njeru and Mary Njeru. Patrick Musangi Njiwe, Murimi Sakera, all in Embu, Kenya. Then we have Winnie Chebet, Lucy Njeri Muhami, and Nelson Dereva in Toronto, Canada. Keep tuning to Mukarimu Radio. We love you all. Now, we're going to have a small talk about matters finances. I know everyone has their own way in which they believe they should spend their money, but there is also what is considered ideal or appropriate for one to prosper in matters finance. I don't know if you've ever heard of the 50, 40, 10 rule before. So, the 50, 40, 10 rule is for classifications of needs, savings and investments, and wants. So, this 50 in this case represents needs. 50% of your income should go to needs. Then 40% of your income should go to savings and investment. And then 10% should go to wants, ideally. But I know for most of us, that's not the case. So, what do needs really constitute? This 50% for needs. Needs are housing, food, transportation, medical expenses, essential debt. Underline essential debt. What is essential debt? Essential debt is debt that you really have to sort. It's like emergencies, like debt brought by sickness. Or something like that. Not debt because you went to buy your favorite jean or t-shirt, yet you have other clothes you can wear and save up to buy those clothes without debt. And the 40% savings and investment includes things like emergency fund, self-education, investing in stocks, treasury bills, rental properties, any property that is going to give you income, passive income. And once the 10% is for leisure, restaurants, entertainments, vacations, luxury items, electronics. You know, when you have a phone that functions well, but you want to change because a new model is out in the market. Those are wants, they're not really needs. So that should only have 10% of your income.
I don't know how many of us actually follow this ideal model of financial planning. Personally, even for me, it's very hard to say that I follow it. But ideally, that's what we should be doing so that our finances don't get affected in a way that we can't balance our day-to-day lives. So always remember the 50-40-10% rule. 50 for needs and 40 for savings and investments, 10% for wants.

0: our children, after they're born, they're going to have to attend school at some point. So we should begin saving as early as they are born for their education, before they even begin going to daycare and all that. That is why their investment plans, like education policies, that you could begin saving up for your little one, so that by the time they get to higher education levels, they're able to find funds ready. And this will make us avoid those debts I was talking earlier about, debts that are not emergency debts. Education of your child is not an emergency, because they've been growing from months old all the way to, say, university. So it's very important that we plan our children's education prior to them getting to those levels where we have to begin borrowing. Another thing that we can easily plan for is sickness. Making sure that we have insurance. For example, you can have insurance, health insurance, that covers most of your medical needs. And if possible, you can even have last respect insurance, whereby when a loved one passes on, you can get money to offset the last respect expenses. Because mostly you find that we have nothing planned, and that's when we must either borrow, get into debt, or we ask for fundraising, which sometimes isn't even enough. For people who are in Kenya, I know that there are also insurance companies that offer last respect expenses if you've been saving a very small amount. A friend of mine who lives in Kenya told me that you could save 3,000 annually and get 300,000 worth of last respect expenses. So you see, at times, I don't know if it's the lack of information or it's just the fear of investing in places we are not used to doing. We get ourselves in traps or ditches that are very hard to come off, such as heavy debts or loan. We get a loan borrowing syndrome, whereby you are consistently on loan. You borrow for a reason which is not emergency. You use the money and then you are unable to pay. Or the moment you pay back a small percentage of it, you go back and top up another loan. So it's a cycle, a non-ending cycle. Yeah, so let's learn to plan our finances well, so that we avoid such like scenarios in our lives.
1: Just one more pick, JJ, please.
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0: 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Same time. Thank you for having me.
5: Hello, my name is Jane. Welcome to today's program. Today, the program is Foreign Lands. Today we are going to talk about

social determinants of health, and we're going to look at financial planning or finance as a social determinant of health. Now, when I, well, all this time I've been talking about the findings from my research that I did when I was doing my studies, but also my own experience and some more studies that were done when I was working as a community developer in the African Caribbean and Black Canadians in Canada, in Ontario. And we identified social determinants of health that determine, basically social determinants of health are just social aspects of our life that determine our health. And this could be housing, there could be income, there could be employment, there could be education, there could be mental health, there could be other things like family, there could be social circles or your social life. It could be culture, it could be language. In terms of some of the foreign lands that we live in, a language will determine your ability to speak the local language, or the language of the host country will definitely determine your health. Immigration status is something also that determines our health when we are living in foreign lands. Race. Your race is something that is going to determine your health. Again, when you're living in some of the Western world, also ethnicity will also determine your health. We have even narrowed down to things like accents. An accent, your accent is going to determine how far you're going to go in your career, and what you can do and what you may not be able to do as a professional. So today we're going to talk about some of the things that I found that are extremely important. When all the time that I have worked as a community developer, we talked about the social determinants of health, and we looked at so many aspects of the immigrants' lives, and we found that sometimes immigrants were not able to attend, to go for annual physicals. A lot of people do not go for an annual physical examination because they do not think that they need it, and they say, I am fine, I don't feel sick, so why should I go and see a doctor? Other people are like, well, maybe I could, but I simply don't have time. I don't have time to go and see a doctor. I have my two jobs, I have my three jobs, and unless I'm feeling sick, I do not have time to go and see a doctor. Other people say, well, I don't want to ask for permission. You know, I don't want to ask my boss. I don't want to talk to my supervisor. I don't want them to think that I'm always asking for permission. So I will not go. I'll not go for a physical. And others, it's not just a physical. They will not go to the doctor even when they're not feeling well. So they'll say, well, I'll take some Tylenol. I'll take some Panadol. You know, if it persists, you know, we'll see how things go. But and they say, oh, sometimes when I take Tylenol, I feel better. And then when I go to work, when I come back home, I'm exhausted, but I take my Tylenol and sleep and I feel much better. And then I'm able to go back to work again. So that is very well. But the moment you're having a pain or a discomfort in your body that you cannot explain, you should be seeing a doctor. And then if there's anything that's coming up, it can be determined early enough, and then it can be managed early enough. There are a lot of statistics that tell about the health of the immigrant. When immigrants come to Canada, their health status is higher than that of the regular Canadian. For example, than that of the regular, especially in Canada, where we actually do a medical checkup before we apply to come to Canada, or before we are accepted to come in and settle in this country. So you do your medical exam, and if you do not have a disease or a medical condition that is going to cost $20,000 in 5 years, that is going to cost $25,000, especially in our universal health program, then you can actually come. You are admitted into Canada. If you have a medical condition that is going to cost up to 20,000
in 5 years, then you will not be admitted. You'll be deemed inadmissible. And I know that right now there are people are fighting that, but they're saying it is still a big strain to the universal healthcare. If someone comes in as a newcomer and they're supposed to benefit this country, and the first thing they do is go to the doctor all the time, and you know, the doctor's visits, the x-rays and the tests, all the blood work, all the tests are usually covered by the universal healthcare, then what happens is then it will actually be costing the government a lot of money before you are able to contribute to the economy. You're already taking a lot from the economy. I know that is kind of their argument, and that is why now the government is has introduced the super visa, whereby people can invite their parents and grandparents to the country, but they insist that they must have a super visa. And a super visa means that you buy insurance for them, because the moment their grandparents or parents, they're usually at a higher age, they are usually older, and in most cases then they have a medical condition coming up, or that's the time they actually want to have a checkup and find out what is going on. So that is one of the reasons why the super visa was introduced. Anyway, that's not even what I want to talk about today. So we want to talk about financial security as one of the things that the people that I surveyed said they came here, and one of their goals and one of their hopes is to acquire or achieve financial security. They want to have a decent income. They want to have employment. And for them to have employment, of course, they'll need some education. Whether it is on-the-job training, they need to have that. And I don't know if you read a book by Dr. Oz and someone else. I think it's, well, he has co-authored a very, very good book called You Being Beautiful. They talk about when you're healthy, you are beautiful. When you're happy, you are beautiful. So they talk about so all the things that you need to do to be happy. And then the moment you're happy, you are healthy. The moment you're healthy, you are beautiful. You know, so that is pretty interesting. If you have time, you can, if you have a chance, maybe you can purchase that book. I'm not selling it for Dr. Oz and Co. I'm just telling you that it's a book that I would recommend you have a look at. So one of the things that happen in our lives is financial stress. And there are a lot of stresses that we can have. But even my experience working with people as a counselor, I find that financial stress is one of the greatest stress that you can have. So when your finances are not in order, when you do not know how you're going to pay your bills, when you have your telephone company calling you because your bill is unpaid, when you are calling your telephone company and telling them to disconnect the phone, and they are telling you no, you are on contract, they cannot disconnect it, then you are going to have financial stress. And when you have financial stress, it kind of tends to be the biggest stress that you can have. Statistics also tell us that a lot of families break down, a lot of couples divorce, and families fall apart because of financial stress. They actually say that up to 75% of marriages fail because of financial issues. A lot of people who are involved in divorce and separation, they may not even identify financial issues as the cause of their stress, as the cause of their fighting, but at the end of the day, it actually ends up being that is what is bringing about all the fighting. If you read the book that I've just referred to, You Being Beautiful, they actually say if you do not discuss your money, if you do not, we all, and people think it's only Africans, but we all see
money and finances as a taboo subject. Even when people meet and they start dating and they become big good friends, they really, really don't want to look at money and finances as a topic that they should be discussing. A lot of times they say, you know, it's okay, your money is my money, it's our money, or, you know, let's sort it out as we go. And usually that is a mistake. So one of the things that we should do is look at our monies, open our eyes wide, and look at our financial condition and address it. That means planning your planning, doing your financial planning. One of the ways that you can do financial planning is first monitor your expenditure during a month. So whatever is going on, make sure that you note. So start maybe today is the 17th or it's the 7th, whichever day it is, from today up to the next month, the same day next month, take note of everything that you're purchasing. Open a notebook and just write everything that you're purchasing. At the end of the month, at the end of that one calendar, that one month, go through what you have purchased. If you can analyze it, you know, look at this is groceries, this is foodstuffs, this is entertainment, this is bills. Just have a look at what you have done with your money during that month. And when you do that, the analysis, you will decide what is worth doing with your money and what is not. You'll be able to know where you are spending your money and where you are wasting your money. A lot in this country, you may be able to actually find that information easily if you are using your credit card or your debit card. You will have your statement online, or you can have your statement come to you by paper and you can have a look at it. It's even better to have the receipt. So if you go to a grocery store, have a receipt from the grocery store. So you go through all the grocery shoppings that you have done within that time that you have set aside. And then, so you see, okay, I have spent $800 on groceries. And then you'll be like, do I need to spend this amount of money on groceries? Then go through the groceries themselves. Look at each receipt. I went to Walmart, I went to this other store, I went to this other store. What did you purchase? What did you purchase? When you look at everything that you purchased, did you need to buy all that stuff? What can you do without? What can you live without? So that is one thing of analyzing your financial status and how you are spending your money. So when you look at your gas, for example, you will see how much are you spending on gas. If you feel like you're spending too much on gas, what do you need to do? Consider the kind of routes that you're going to take. Sometimes park and ride, you know, find, is there a place where you can park your car and take the bus? You know, so you'll have a look at that and decide what you need to do to cut down on your expenditure. The other thing is, so everything else, you know, including your hydro bills, your electricity bill, why is your bill so high? Is there something that can be done to reduce it? Your phone, these days you don't pay too much for speaking on the phone, but you pay for data. So how much are you paying for data? Are you going over your data? Is your family going over the data? What do you need to do to cut down? You know, do you need to call another company, negotiate a better price, or call the same company? My experience has been that I can actually call the same company and tell them, I think I'm paying too much. If you don't reduce it for me, I'm going to go to another company. Or, you know, I'm really not doing very well right now. I need to cut down on my bills, and you need to reduce my cable bill for me. If you don't, I'm going to disconnect the cable. And usually they'll be like, okay, ma'am, we'll give you six months at a reduced price. I've even been told we'll give you 3 months free. You know, but whatever it is, don't be afraid. Don't be afraid to ask. Do not be afraid to negotiate. And people say, well, this is not Africa.
it does not matter, you can negotiate. I remember going to pay to purchase a mattress, a bed, and at the brick, at a big store, and I'm like, oh, I'm purchasing this for my daughter, and she's going to school, and I have many children, you know, can you just, you know, can you decrease the price for me? And they decreased it, and they decreased it more and more, like, it was like $60 off, you know, so it is possible, you can still bargain. It's not true that you cannot bargain here. So, but also look at what you need. Do you need to purchase all these things? Do you need to keep up with the Jones, as they say? Do you need to do things because other people are doing it? So think about planning, doing your financial planning. The other thing that you need to do is, once you see where your money is going, decide whether that is exactly where you want the money to go. If that is not where you want it to go, then you have to plan, what are you going to cut down on? Now, does this involve having a meeting? Does this involve having a serious discussion with your spouse or your partner? Does this involve you having a talk with your children and telling them, now this has to end, we need some adjustments in this family. You know, you cannot take a shower, you cannot take a 1 hour shower. You know, you cannot just stand on the shower and let the water flow at peak hours. You know, when hydro is expensive, when the water is being heated at an expensive rate, you know, you cannot do your laundry in the middle of a weekday, you know, when hydro is extremely expensive, you know. So those are some of the things that you need to talk about. You cannot start baking. You're not going to bake everything in the middle of the day when hydro is really expensive. So those are the things that you're going to talk about. You are not going to be picking up the children left, right, and center. So you tell them, I'm talking about older children. If the children are older, plan your trip. The gas bill is very high. You people are old enough. Let us agree on how I can pick you up, how you can come closer to home, that I can pick you up closer to home so that I'm not driving all the way. It may be comfortable, but sometimes it's not faster. It's not faster for me to pick you up. It's faster for you to take the bus and then I meet you somewhere. You know, so look at how you can plan your finances, and you will find that people who live here, people who have been here longer, do that. They do that. Even the very rich people are the ones who really plan their money. Excuse me, who plan their money and who don't just misuse money. They really look at what every dollar is doing for them. Again, if you have a spouse, if you have a partner, right from the time you start thinking seriously about coming together and getting married or getting engaged or even living together, start thinking about what shall we do when we start living together. What can we do together right now as we plan our future? You know, are we going to save money and buy a house? Okay, if we're going to rent, how much are we going to pay? Are we going to open one joint account that is going to help us with the bills? You know, what percentage of our income should we contribute for that joint account? You know, so you have to know, you have to plan how to do that. A lot of marriages, a lot of relationships break up because of money and because of debts, because of not having clear communication about money. So when your spouse and your partner, whether it is your husband or your wife, whether it is the lady or the man, when they go out and spend money, you know, when your husband comes home with a brand new car or with a big car that you didn't expect they were going to buy and they did not inform you, then you start a fight right there. How come you never asked me? How come you didn't tell me? You know, and they'll be like, I thought you always wanted a big car. Yes, maybe I did, but we didn't discuss it. You know, you never told me. Now you're telling me all your money is committed to pay the car that you didn't expect they were going to buy. That's not right, you know.
And for us ladies, you go and do your big shopping and you buy the best shoes and all that, because you have this ladies' night at church coming up and you want to look really nice. Again, you have to discuss it with your partner. And I'm not saying the only thing that ladies can buy is clothes. If you see a nice Jeep, a nice 4x4 Jeep, you know, that you have always wanted to buy as a woman, and you go and start negotiating for it and saying, this is Canada, I don't need a man to buy me a car, I don't even need a man to accompany me when I'm going to purchase my car, just know that you're going to have problems at home. So have a discussion, have a conversation with your husband, with your partner, and say, you know what, my dream car is a Subaru, they call it Subaru here, my dream car is a Subaru, and I've always wanted to have this car, so, you know, when I do my taxes, I want to put a deposit and buy my dream car. Have that conversation. And don't say, honey, this was, I got it because it's supposed to be a surprise for you, and yet it's actually your own car. Think about the repercussions of doing that. Money is a big thing, and money, we should talk about money. We should talk about this mighty dollar. We should talk about the money that we are sending home. We should talk about the relatives who we are helping, the one we like, the ones we like and the ones we don't like very much, you know, and so be very, very open. I know as families will say, I cannot stand my sister. She stole my money last time. And then secretly you're still sending her money and you don't want your wife to know that you're sending, because you had a conversation and you both agreed that your sister is not a good person because she's not helping herself, so we won't keep sending her money. And then you know, as a sibling, you feel sorry and you send money. Have this conversation, otherwise you're going to have problems in your relationship. Pay your bills. In this country, you have to pay your bills. If you don't pay your bills, you're going to get into trouble. You're going to have a poor credit rating. You're going to have bad credit. The moment you have bad credit, you're going to be in problems. You will not be able to get credit. And here you need credit to do what you need to do. If you have poor credit or bad credit, there are some places that you can actually not get employed, because they think that you can easily be compromised because you seem to have a problem managing your finances. So make sure that you're paying your bills. Now, another thing that we need to talk more and more about is retirement. You must plan for retirement. Save some money. They say that we should save 10% of our income. Yes, we should save 10% of our income. Now, when it comes to planning for retirement, there should be an amount of money that you should put steadily for retirement. So when you're planning your bills, when you're looking at your bills and saying, this is the phone bill, this is the gas bill, this is the mortgage, there must be a retirement amount that actually gets taken by the bank or by the investment place where you have put the money, even before the money comes to you. So make sure that that is there. Another amount that you should pay, that you should have, is saving for a rainy day. I hear they don't say rainy day, they say for an emergency. Now, when your furnace breaks down, when your car breaks down, when you need to take the next flight back home, those are the emergencies that might come up. When those emergencies come up, you want to have money to take care of them. We are fortunate here that you have a credit card that you can just swipe, but you're going to swipe the credit card or scan it and spend the money, but later you're going to worry about it. So as much as possible, find a way of saving 10% for emergencies and another 10% for retirement, planning for retirement. And I know some people say, well, I work for the government and I am guaranteed a pension. That is all very well. But do not forget that things are changing, circumstances are changing. The government has the power to change things.
you may have your retirement